0: prayer breakfast in Washington, D.C. What impacted you the most?
1: I'll let you go first, Diane.
2: I think just being there, Danny, it really just opened our eyes to how God is moving across the world. And I think sometimes living in Hawaii, you know, I know my perspective and I get caught up in the day to day, but going there, we met people from Croatia, Serbia, India, Nigeria, and all under the banner of Jesus, they're serving and people are coming to the Lord. And I think that just really excited my spirit to know that there's movement. There is revival happening all over the world.
0: It sounds like a soul expanding experience.
2: Absolutely.
0: Diane Kalona, paint a picture for us. Tell us describe what you saw. How many people were there? People from all over the world, but the size, the location, say more.
1: Well, it was at the Hilton. Hilton, right?
2: Yes. Yeah. Hilton.
1: Washington Hilton. Yeah. So, you know, around the hotel itself, there's not much. In fact, when I looked at the location, there was a lot of embassies around there from different nations. So it kind of made sense to have it there, so it'd make it easy for people traveling from across the world to come here. But like Diane said, I think, you know, number one, a way bigger experience than what we see here in Hawaii. We've gone through the Hawaii Prayer Breakfast many a years. I actually spoke at it on a breakout session. But when you see what they do on a national scale and the types of people that come to this, we were just kind of blown away by meeting such, you know, and not just people from different nations. We're all together as one sea, you know, coming together under Christ. And granted, there's other religions there too, but for some reason, we met mostly all Christians on our tables, and even afterwards when they had receptions, you know, we also had the pleasure of hearing from some of the top delegations in the nations, as well as our Speaker of the House. He spoke, Mike Johnson, very amazing speech, and it wasn't your typical speech. You know, it's all driven by the Spirit of God. So whatever it comes out, it's not a scripted speech. He doesn't prepare for this. So you know that this is genuine. You're not going to get that, you know, by watching TV. And so some of the other congressmen were there. They did the same. You know, people did the prayers. But then, of course, the highlight was President Trump and him just sharing his testimony of how God saved him. You know, it was a miracle, but his son, and he shared this to everybody, it was a miracle, but my son told me that God saved you. It was because of God, and he clearly said that, you know, and that resonated with everybody. So I think we have a president that, you know, maybe he's not perfect, and we all know that. But here's a God-fearing man who's going to put God at the forefront and try and do his very best to get that foundation back to how our nation was built.
0: Describe the feeling. What emerged out of you when you were there, when you were listening? You're hearing a Speaker of the House from Louisiana. You're meeting dignitaries, the world. The president speaks. Describe the feeling.
2: Gosh, there were over like 3,500 people in that room. Yep. And I think there's just the feeling was just, I was just in awe. Like the ministry, what people are doing through Jesus. I mean, the stories of the people that we've met, right, through Jesus. Mm-hmm. I think there were just seeds planted in the both of us. Like, what is it together? I know Colin and I have run very parallel in terms of ministry wise. And just in the last couple of years, the Lord is like, together, there is so much more that I want to do through the both of you together as a couple. And I think we took the time to go spend time in the morning praying, writing down all the dreams and the things that God, you know, wants to birth. And if we could do it in and of ourselves, then we wouldn't need God. And so we started to just dream about bigger things that God wants to do in and through us, and that we want the Lord to be a part of it. And we didn't want to just say, these are our dreams and have him bless it. Like, Lord, what do you want to do? Mm-hmm. We want to align with your will and your ways. And that was something I really felt like that was birth. Those seeds were planted there in Washington. And yeah.
1: Yeah, we had coffee the day before And we went to this place, I think it's Tate's, over in Farragut Square. And I got there early, so I actually got off the metro, took the metro there, because she was coming in later. So I just, you know, I saw this coffee place. I'm out there, and then the next day I said, hey, let's go to this place. It was about a 20-minute walk, you know, to Farragut from the hotel. But anyway, when we got there, I'll never forget that as we're doing our devotions, starting off the day doing our devotions, all of a sudden it was like 11, 12 o'clock now. And we were there for a long time. But one thing we did is, after we shared our devotions, is to talk about what is the goals that God has for us for 2025. And we prayed about these three specific goals that we set for ourselves. But that was just an amazing time that it was comfort. And then throw in the conference, it was kind of like validation that God sent us there for that reason.
2: Yeah.
1: One, make sure that we understand, like Diane said, it's His goals, not our goals. I'm so used to making believe that it's His goals, but in reality, it's my goals that I want Him to bless.
2: Mm-hmm.
1: And so those goals, as we all know, those are the smaller goals. Mm-hmm. If you want God-sized goals, God-ordained goals, and you got to shoot for God, really, goals that you know you can't do on your own, you have to have God to be the one.
0: It sounds like a convergence point and also a catalytic moment for you in the sensing of God's spirit.
2: Mm-hmm.
0: You mentioned or suggest takeaways. You mentioned a few things, three things or something around there.
1: Yep.
0: What are some of these things or one of these things that you think will be impactful in your life and ministry in 2025 and beyond?
2: there's three things, but I think we had just boiling it down to the three, right, was ministry, mentorship, and missions. So these three goals that we had, we called it M exponential, right? We put a three at the corner.
1: Actually, it was marriage. I mean, when we were here last time, we talked about
2: marriage. Right. But that
1: marriage is still a part of it.
2: Right.
1: Yeah.
2: And but then, through that was the M3, right? It was ministry, and mentorship, and missions. And yeah. Thank you, Lord, for helping me remember that.
0: Yeah. Well, I want to maybe hover around that a little bit.
2: Absolutely.
0: But you did. And thank you for saying that, Diane, because this is actually part two. The last time you were in studio was back in 2016.
2: Yes.
0: Where you spoke at length about your marriage and in a very candid way. Also sharing how you both came to Christ, how you met.
2: Right.
0: Kalani, you talked about, I remember him talking about hula. And about but as an athlete, his legs, you know, and how your dad, the black belt judoka, also understood the importance of the legs.
2: Mm-hmm.
0: And I envision you guys running around Kailua training. Well, you're listening to Kalana and Diane Park. And as we talk about, and you did mention marriage, I do want to get a little catch up on parenting and even a little bit on marriage. But if we can spend some time hovering around ministry, mentorship, and missions.
1: Mm.
0: We're going to go into our break now. But when we come back, update on marriage and family, and then these three. And then we'll move from there. See how God leads as you speak. You know, you can never really plan when you have a live program like this. But then as you go along, you begin to sense that, oh, the Lord is leading in ways that perhaps, if I think about it too much, I might get stiff and miss something. There's something about being relaxed. And maybe today you, as you listen, are feeling a bit stiff in life. And did you know if you just relax and rest in the Lord, there are marvelous things that can happen, even in surprising ways. Stay with us. We'll be right back. Wandering the road of desperate life.

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2: With over 20 years of construction management and community service experience, Kaulana Park currently works for Laulima Hawaii as a vice president for a 514-acre master plan community project that will include everything from affordable rental housing, multifamily housing, kupuna housing, community shopping center, community park, walking trails, and sustainable living components. 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Danny Yamashiro here. Thanks for being with us today. Diane and Kaulana Park, our guests, they were with us in 2016. 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Listen to that. And here we are today. Kaulana and Diane, marriage, family, husband and wife relationship. Give us an update from the time that you were with us to now about the kids 9 years later. What have you learned? Any brush up on lessons that you would share?
3: Oh, a lot. What was it? 10 years ago, roughly. So Apollos was, he's 16 now. So that means he was, what, 6 or 7 at the time. Our Horus is 23, will be 24. So he was about 14 at that time. So
2: Dante.
3: Dante. And then Micah was 12, right? So we had young teenagers and kids still yet, right? Fast forward 10 years later, now we got young men. So I think that in itself is a challenge, right, Danny? No, but so it went for me as a father, you know, coaching them, teaching them, trying to, you know, work with them about their faith. And now it's 10 years later, I'm still trying to work on their faith, making them make sure that they're staying close to the Lord. When I can, I sit with them and we do devotions together. We still share devotions. But I think it's more at that time. I think it was 10 years ago. It was about just that, making sure that they understand who the Lord is and trying to develop their own journals. 10 years later, it's more of developing that relationship, something that took me, you know, 20 years to develop. I want them to now get closer to the Lord with their intimate time with Him, getting to rely on Him and not just pray to Him, and kind of like how I was when I was younger. Yeah, I kind of know Him, but I really don't know Him. So I'm trying to be more intentional with them. You know, he's Apollos is our youngest. He's a sophomore now. And so I'm trying to be even more intentional. We just had a conversation last night. Thanks to Diane, she reminded me, hey, he's going to become a man soon. You got to help him to go from a teenager to becoming a man and getting him prepared. So he's 16 going on 17. It's that time where you don't want to miss it, because when you do, who knows what type of man he'll become. If I'm absent, I'm just being the absent father who's practicing Christianity for myself. But shame on me, I'm not doing it with my own sons. So
2: you mentioned something back nearly 10 years ago, mm-hmm. about the hidden man.
3: Mm-hmm. Mm. Yes.
2: Say a little bit about the hidden man now from the lens of a projected 10 years looking back to someone who may be listening as a father. This idea of the hidden man was very striking to me back then, and still to this day.
3: But the hidden man is, to me, in my definition of that, is somebody that looks good, looks like he's going to church, looks like he's in Bible study groups, hanging around the workout. But then, when he's alone with his family, it's a different type of person that becomes. Maybe it's more disciplined. He becomes more disciplined. He becomes too rough on his kids, instead of more loving to his sons. You know, we grew up in a time where our fathers, that was the way they disciplined us. In God's eyes, that's not the way to do it, right? When Jesus came, he came to love. He came to support. He didn't come to discipline you, right? So I think that was the wrong that I had did 10 years ago, was following in my father's footsteps without me even knowing. That's what I was doing. And so 10 years later, am I any better? You have to ask Diane that one for that answer. But in my eyes, I'm trying to do what I can to be even more intimate with my sons. Meaning, as she said just last night, you got to spend more time with them. You got to spend more time communicating with them. But not just communicating and talking story. It's about communicating them in the Word of God and making sure that they understand what the Word of God is. And then doing their best to try and apply in their lives what they're doing. Because we all know that's the best thing we can give our sons and our daughters, is the Word of God. It's not the education. It's not the career. It's not the possessions that we hand down to them. The only thing they need is Jesus Christ, so that they can now withstand the struggles and the trials of life.
2: A deep perspective. And a few seconds ago, Diane, he pointed to you, so you got to ask Diane. So when we shift to the marriage relationship, could you say a bit from an updated standpoint of how things have developed?
3: Shall I leave now?
4: No. 25 years. It's been the highs and the lows, but as we talked to, you know, about 10 years ago, I mean, we got through probably the hardest part in our marriage. And looking back, I'm so thankful. I'm so thankful for him that he was stubborn in the way that said, nope, you made this commitment. And we can look back and say, God has been faithful in all of this. And there was a scripture I was just reading this morning in Psalm 37, 3 and 4. And we all know 4, it says, delight yourself in the Lord and he will give you the desires of your heart. But I went to 3 and it says, trust in the Lord and do good. Dwell in the land and feed on his faithfulness. Delight yourself in the Lord and he shall give you the desires of your heart. And I started to think about, you know, have I trusted him? Have I done good? But then it says, dwell in the land and feed on his faithfulness. And at the time when David wrote it, he was, you know, talking about Israel and to feed on the Lord's faithfulness, that's how he fed them, in his faithfulness. And I thought about me just like looking back on my life and looking back on our marriage and dwelling in the land of our marriage and how God has been so faithful despite my pride, my, you know, my agenda, all of that. But he's been so gracious to me, you know, just helping me understand how sometimes I react to things. We had this conversation this morning, how I'm so emotional. Maybe sometimes I react to things and not really just pray, sit in it first before I speak. And I think, you know, that we always say iron sharpens iron. And I really think Colin and I are very opposite. And he brings a lot of stability to my life. He brings a lot of, helps me to see things from a bigger perspective, because sometimes I may be a little too emotional. But I make it fun, right, hon? Yeah, but no, it's been a great journey. And we just went to a wedding ceremony for one of our friends, and I was just like, hun, we need to renew our vows after 25 years. It would be fun again.
2: 25 years, that's a huge milestone. And it's a real gift to that you are married, and a gift to your sons, a gift to your family, and a testimony too.
4: Yeah.
2: And not without some scars along the way and
4: absolutely
2: some markings. And I think, well, when you speak about even coming to a very close point where things could have gone in a different direction but didn't, it gives people hope.
4: Yeah. I remember when, real fast, Danny, I do remember a significant point then, probably around 20, maybe 2017 or 18. I was at a conference and I was listening to this woman, and she had lost her husband she was in the safari and stuff. And at that point, the Lord spoke. He was here and I was in the mainland. And at that point, the Lord spoke to me and he's like, are you going to trash or treasure the gift of Kaulana I've given you? And I remember just like my heart was pierced. And I started to think about some of, you know, maybe the things I've said to him or whatever. So I immediately called him and I just said, hun, I treasure you as a gift that God has given to me. Because many times I have probably trashed you and I haven't said the nicest things. And so I treasure you. I honor you. I respect you. And that has really spoken to me, remembering the treasure that he is.
2: Mm-hmm. You know, that kind of humility and sincerity. I guess one word that comes to mind as I'm listening to you is it's a kind of raw sense or sensation that is visceral, or it speaks from the gut, because when you say pierced, and for one to say, for one to express, there's power in those words, power of healing, power of hope and encouragement. There's a kind of, you know, when we serve the Lord of the resurrection. So I think today someone might be maybe on the verge of teetering on possibly making a decision that could go one way or the other. And hearing you, Diane and Kaulana, perhaps the Lord would edge them.
4: Amen.
2: To turn and say, hey, this is not finished yet.
4: Yes.
2: Or as you were strong and saying, no, we're not stopping. You know, mm-hmm. There's a strength that's there. When you talk about mentorship, and ministry, mentorship, and missions, mentorship, I'd like to hear more about it, because there are certain things, a kind of stature, as it were, where one or a couple are able to speak from because they've been through the rough times. They've teetered on the edge. And when people understand that, they know that this is not just coming from some platitude or nice, clean, sterile saying that hasn't been tested. Say more about what you're feeling led to in regards to mentorship.
3: So, you know, growing up, I think I shared the last time of how blessed I was to have many mentors in my life, from academics to sports, to even church, right? Today, no different. You know, I still surround myself with people who I consider my mentors. Most of it is spiritual mentors now, because I don't play much sports anymore. And academics, that's done already, you know. But yeah, if you look at today's times with our sons, for example, you know, we try to surround them with the right people. And yes, there's sports mentors, people that can help them too. But the one that I think is important, definitely important for me, is the spiritual mentors. So, you know, where are the spiritual mentors? You know, obviously they're in the churches. They're at your church. But it's more than just being a spiritual mentor. It's somebody that's going to be there. You know, what was the old term that we use? Godfather. You know, Godfather or Godmother, right? But that was, you know, that was days that you came and they did a little baptism or something and they christened you. But these are people that are going to walk with you. They're going to follow you for the rest of your life, their life. And if anything should happen to mom or dad, similar to the Godfather thing, is they're actually there. They're not waiting to be there. They're there for you. And so where are those spiritual mentors, especially for the millennial generation, our sons, you know? There's not much, you know, and I try to think about where are the good mentorship programs here. Yes, they have mentorship programs for education, for sustainability, for engineering, those type of things. But where is the one that's holistic to all? Where is the one that has the spiritual mentorship?
2: We talked about the hidden man.
3: Mm.
2: There's an inner life that we have. There's the professional life. There's the performance that we do. But what about the inner life?
3: Mm.
2: The inner life, the internal life that no one knows.
3: Mm-hmm.
2: The thoughts, the feelings. And you're striking a nerve here, Kaulana. And perhaps when we come back, let's delve even deeper in it. And also, I see you nodding, Diane, your perspective on it before we go into even ministry and missions. But as we go to break, I think we should lay this out. And that is that, or maybe in the form of a question. In terms of mentorship, do you come to your mentor, or does the mentor come to the mentee at the point of the great challenge? Or is the relationship developed much before that, earlier? And if so, why? And if not, why not? Let's think about that a little bit more. Perhaps today you have someone that you look up to, but have they taken you under the proverbial wing, as it were? Do you feel a kind of nesting in that, where it's safe enough even with some feathers that are broken, some wings that are tattered? Can there be mending in that relationship? Or is it still a little bit superficial or surface? Well, hey, we want to get deeper, and we will with Colonna and Diane Park. Stay with us. We'll be right back. Wandering the road of desperate life.

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2: Well, Diane Park is a wife and mom first, but she's also a pastor at Metro Christian Church in Honolulu, Hawaii. She loves the Word of God and never shies away from sharing about Jesus wherever she goes. She desires to see women not only know the uncompromising truths of Scripture, speaking about mentorship, Scripture intellectually, but experience them practically through the power of the Holy Spirit. And yes, we were talking about mentorship, and you are at Metro Christian Church, Pastor Elwin Ahu, Pastor Brandon Ahu. But Diane, share with us as a step further from what Kalana was saying, in resonance, but your perspective of this mentorship that we're talking about.
3: Yeah, well, I think back in 2017, I think I was just yearning for something more. You know, I was doing ministry and I felt like, gosh, there's got to be something more that God is wanting me to do or step into. And I always feel like I love learning. I'm a lifelong learner. I heard like we should always be learning up to 50, because once you hit 60 and 70, you start doubling down on your old knowledge, right? And that's why it's important for us to continue to grow. And I remember talking to a really good friend, Pastor Kiha Pimentel, and he's like, and he heard my heart. And he called me back like the next day and he's like, Diane, I want you to enter into this program. I didn't even know what it was, but trust me, this woman, she's a good friend of mine. Her name is Dr. Marion Ingenieri, and she has a women in ministry leadership program that I want you to enter into. So she called me and I had no idea, but there was just something in the Holy Spirit that said, trust me, enter into this, what I'm asking you to do. And so I called him. I said, you know, Kiha called me and he's a good friend. We trust him. And so he's like, yeah, go ahead and do it. Well, I entered into this 9-month cohort and it was women in ministry leadership. At the time, they had maybe only been in existence for like 6 years. But it was basically taking women that are already in ministry or maybe have a certain calling on their lives. Maybe they're going to be a pastor or maybe they're going to, whatever it is, they have a calling that's specific to what God is asking them to do. And I was with like 34 women in Russia, women all across the United States, coming from all different backgrounds. I had women that were past senior pastors themselves.

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3: I said, Pastor Marian, we need to bring this back to Hawaii. Like, there are women that I know that are desiring this. And 2 years later, she called me just out of the blue. And she said, I remember what you had said. And the Lord spoke to me and said, I'm coming. Go to Hawaii. Bring some of the things that I have been teaching and equipping women. Bring that to Hawaii. And so I ended up entering into a partnership with her, just leading it's called the Hawaii Women in Ministry Leadership Cohort. And last year was our first inaugural year. 34 women, a lot of them, 30 were from Hawaii, from the islands, Big Island here. And I just got to see these women just rise up. Either they were unsure and not sure of what their calling was, or not sure what the Lord was asking them to do. Some ended up entering into pastoral ministry. And I got excited because I saw when somebody believed in them, when somebody walked with them, when somebody, like you said, maybe they had questions, maybe they questioned themselves. I think as women, we really kind of question ourselves and we discredit ourselves and we take us out of the game sometimes. I know I did a lot. And so I wanted to speak into these women. I wanted them to know, like, not only does God believe in you, but we believe in you. There is an army of women that believe in you, and we want to see you run the race that God has called you.
4: You mentioned the word pouring in a few times, that sheep, they poured in, she poured in. We say that in our Christian parlance. Well, recently we had the Super Bowl, and Kansas City Chiefs, Philadelphia Eagles, some were greatly disappointed and shocked by the results. But Jalen Hurts, the quarterback for the Philadelphia Eagles, has gone through much from his college years in Alabama. We hail our Tua Tagovailoa. Mm-hmm. But Jalen Hurts has been through a lot, and he's even 2 years ago losing the Super Bowl.
3: Yeah.
4: Diane, you mentioned something, and this is still circling back to pouring in, mm-hmm. but something you heard that his father told him when we wonder mm-hmm. about how did this man, this quarterback, come through all that character intact and mm-hmm. strong.
3: Right.
4: What did he say?
3: He just said when he was talking about just how his dad said, there's something great in you. There's something that you have that I believe in you. It was really just his dad believing of the giftings that God has given him to a greater glory. But it wasn't only his dad. I felt that there was a community. I don't know. I felt like the Lord just behind that, pulled back the curtain. It started with his dad. But there was a community of probably men, for sure, coaches, dads that came alongside of him that helped to pour into him, like we say, help him to see, maybe stretch him a little, maybe even, you know, kind of call out some of the things, maybe integrity-wise, maybe that they needed to do, maybe pride, I don't know. But I'm just saying, I just felt like there was not only his dad, but there was a community that came alongside of him, and that helped to build the man that he is today.
4: Would you like to say something about that in terms of being a man who may belong to hear?
5: Yeah, you know, I said earlier about mentors that typically we look for, especially in the churches, who do we look, do we want to have mentor our kids? Well, it's the youth pastor or the senior pastor, you know, for the boys especially, right? But you think about it, it's not on them. It's really on the father. The father has to be responsible to take the time to mentor your own sons and daughters.
3: And daughters.
5: Yeah, and the moms would do the same with the daughters. So, and that's what's missing in today's time. So, you know, I was mentored by my father, you know, very hard. You know? But what's missing is we're so busy trying to, you know, make ends meet for the family. Both of us have jobs. We're trying to juggle things. But at the end of the day, what's important is not what providing for them. It's what we're investing in them. And are we being the right spiritual mentor, father mentor, coach mentor,

0: teacher. You know, it should be the moms and the dads should be the ones. That's the ones that our kids need to look into.
1: May we drill down a little bit further on this? Because I'm hearing someone whisper, "Hey, Danny, peel back the curtain a little bit. Yes, fathers need to step up. Mothers need to step up. But Danny, the reality of life today in our society are broken families. Mm-hmm. And where are the fathers? Or where are the mothers? Where are the family nucleus that we speak mm-hmm. about? So we say these things, and they are powerful. But in some ways, there's a vacuum for that. People feel an emptiness. Can we speak about that?" And I see you nodding, so let's go there. Mix it up a little bit more. Because I think someone may desire this, but not know how to get there. And I think perhaps by sharing a little bit more and massaging this a little bit, as it were, we could help someone along, encourage them. You're listening to Kalana and Diane Park. Look, it's not always that you have a couple who are intact, meaning have survived and made it through and are thriving in their love for one another. I can see it in their eyes. There's a depth that exudes, but you can't get it any other way. There are no shortcuts to the kind of relationship and love and trust that exists. And that's why I think this is a marvelous opportunity for us to listen and learn and glean. Sometimes we just need to sit and soak and let the Lord impart into us, or as Diane says, pour in. I say, yes, pour into to me, pour into every single one of my dear listeners, us today. And here we are together linking arms in Jesus. Stay with us. We'll be right back.

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2: 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Kalana, Diane, we're talking about mentorship, but there's a stream that runs through that I think runs through a river of ministry, that runs through a river of missions and marriage. But there may be some fathers, Kalana, as we talked about, that may be a bit of stuttering, if I may say it that way. Could you say more about that?
3: So, yeah, I mean, I was there, you know. Our oldest, Dante, you know, if I had to rewind the tape again, I definitely would do it much different. I'm doing it now with Apollos, you know, the last one. But I think because I was so-called the hidden father to some degree, yes, I was there for coaching. Yes, I was there for discipline. But where's the love? Where's the hope? Where's the faith? Where's the building of him up? That wasn't there, you know. It was all about performance, you know. And Diane always reminded me, it's not about performance, you know. And truth be told, even today, Dante's still trying to find himself. So I think that I, as a father, may have been absent and failed because I didn't do things the way I should have done through what Jesus, our Father, did for us. You know, so like I said, 10 years ago, I had a chance. I thought I knew what I was doing. I didn't have the right spiritual, mental fathers around me to shape me. So I learned the hard way. I think I've realized now that, you know, through many tests that the Lord has put me through, I now have testimonies, right? And so that is one of the tests that he put me through. How do I develop my son so that he's going to be a God-fearing man? And I'm going to, you know, we're going to have that ceremony where you become a man now, and now I can let go of you. And so, is it too late? No, it's never too late. He's 23, coming up on 24. I still have to come back to him. It's different now. He's older, but I still have to come alongside of him and help him understand what his God-given purpose is. He loves the Lord. He does. He's faithful going to church. So it's there. It's not like I have to, you know, get him to church or get him there. He loves the Lord. So now I have to come alongside with him and spiritually walk with him. Not tell him what to do. Those days are over. You know, it's what is that you want to do? How can I help you explore these options? Let's go down this journey together. So as I say that, that's something I still have to do. And of course, with Apollos now, I can begin that building blocks with him so that, you know, he'll be on the right path. Micah, thankfully, he's on the right path. Great kid, smart kid. Can still do better about knowing the Lord too. So, you know, all three are different. They're at different stages. But that responsibility comes to me. So for the fathers that are out there thinking that what I thought is, oh, just go see your youth pastor and go in that group, and you know, you'll get to know the Lord that way. No, it's, you know what, fathers, we need to step up and take responsibility. Our home is our church. That is how Acts 18 started, and it was done by Aquila and Apollos, who used the home to mentor, in this case, Apollos. You know, so for us, ironically, reading Acts 18 this morning, in a way, we want to model what Aquila and Priscilla did, but bring them into your home. That's your church. Make that your sanctuary. Make that a place where they are grounded with the Lord, so that when they leave the home, they will know, we'll be okay. Whatever they do in life, the Lord will provide for them.
2: Diane, in relation to mentorship as a kind of platform, foundation, how does this relate to both ministry and missions?
4: I, as you guys are speaking, though, I started to think about, in this world of social media, and what I put forth, what people put forth, is what they want the world to see. But what happens at home sometimes, or behind the closed doors, we talk about the hidden man, even the hidden woman, right? That's what we don't want. We don't want you to see. But it's interesting, right? Everybody puts forth their best face and what looks good. And I just feel that it's, thank you, hun. I just want to say thank you for saying that. Our home is our sanctuary. It is our church. It is a place of, and I always said that, you know, when dads come home or when moms come home, that's when your real work starts, you know, not the 8 hours that you did at work. The real work comes when you step foot over that door. And so I just, I really feel that we have a responsibility, a kuleana, to the next generation, to raise them up. I'm excited about, for me specifically, I see a lot of young women, and organically, these are things that, you know, I go around and I speak to different churches and different pastors. And I'm like, what is your mentorship program? Do you have one? Do you have one for men? Do you have one for women? Is it a formal one, or is it organic? And a lot of them will say, it's organic. I don't really have anything formal in place. And then it just made me realize, like, yes, these are relationships that are built. It's not like, okay, you go see so-and-so to ask them to mentor you. And maybe I have in the past, or people have asked me, but if it's not organic, it probably won't last. But it's little things. I've had women just come alongside of them, and I've seen them, maybe they're struggling, you know, especially right after high school or even college, because there's a lot of structure and a lot of friends there. But after that, maybe even before they get married, there's this in-between time that I see, for me, a lot of young women, they're trying to figure out who they are. The world is calling them to success. They're seeing it all in social media. And I feel like God has brought me alongside a bunch of these young women to help, you know, come with me, hang out with me, come to the store with me, come hang out at my house. Let's have dinner together. You know, just really organic. But I want to get to know you. Mm-hmm. I want to share with you, and I want to know who you are. How can Auntie come alongside of you? That's kind of how the role that I've been playing now. How can Auntie come alongside an uncle here? You know, and he'll sit down and talk story with all of us, and we'll just come together over a meal. We'll just break bread together, and it's been really sweet.
3: You know, one thing I'll add is I had a really good friend growing up in Kailua, and you know, he grew up Catholic like I did, and it was a couple of years ago that he called me, and out of the blue, and just saying, hey, you know, my daughter's situation, this and that. So we started talking. And so I led him to the Lord, to our church. And of course, the daughter came along, two daughters. One daughter came along, the other one's still working on. But, you know, he said, oh, thank you so much. Can Diane go talk to my daughter? I said, yeah. I go, he'll do that, but you know, I'm going to work with you. And he go, huh? No, I'm good. I go, no, I'm going to work with you. He go, what you mean? I go, come on, I'll go work with you. Don't worry. So, you know, we walked together. We did Bible study together. I taught him the Bible. I said, they don't teach us this at Catholic school, right? Remember, we just show up, see our prayers, and we go. So it was a whole new way of understanding who Jesus really was, and the whole new way of understanding the Bible. So that's the mentorship I'm talking about. Sometimes it'll be with the younger generation. Most of the times, it's going to be with the fathers of the sons. So the sons or daughters will come to us. The first thing I'm going to say is, who's your dad? Okay, let's sit him down. Because even though he may be a Christian, as we all know, was the hidden man Christian, right? So when we get into the Word together, you find out real quick if you're hiding behind something or not. And so I think that's what I needed, you know. And so that's my encouragement now is, okay, where are the next fathers, the young fathers? Father's my age. This guy was my age, you know. Don't take it for granted that because somebody's going to church, they got it. They're probably yearning for somebody to come alongside to mentor them and mentor their children.
4: Amen.
3: But the best person to mentor their children is not going to be uncle. It's going to be dad, your dad.
4: Yeah.
3: So if I can soak into those fathers, that to me is a huge mentorship thing. Yeah. And of course, I'll do the sons and daughters as well too. But the main one is, in my opinion, for me, it's the father. I'm going to go after the father. I'm going to make sure that you become the mentor for your son or your daughter.
2: In the mentorship, do you see it leaking or flowing out into these other areas that you feel God may be directing you in this next season?
4: Yeah, absolutely. You know, we talked about, yeah, just some ministry opportunities. I think, like we said, going back to being at the National Prayer Breakfast and meeting all these people around and what they're doing and even missions. You know, I would love to bring some of these young men and women with us on, you know, whatever the Lord is leading us. We've had a heart for missions for a while. I don't know what it looks like, but we're super open to what the Lord has. But bring them alongside of us. That's the best way to learn, right?
2: Those would be special moments to be on a mission field together, even a short-term program, because you're outside of the norm and you're experiencing this new place, culture, food, people, and the Lord working through you together.
4: Right.
2: It's a moment like unlike any other.
3: And that's what we're told to do, right, is to carry out the mission of the Lord, which is to evangelize to the ends of the earth.
2: A prayer for someone today who, as you speak about mentorship, may need encouragement. Maybe a father who feels regretful, or a parent, a mother, regretful. A prayer of encouragement for them as we close.
3: Okay. I'll do one. How about I do one for the dads? You do one for the moms. So, Heavenly Father, Lord, we just want to, number one, give you all the praise and glory. Father, you're an awesome God. Father, you're a big God that can handle anything, Lord. So right now, Father, I just pray for the dads that are out there who don't know you as their Lord and Savior, who don't know you intimately, Lord, that they have no shame, Father, that whatever has happened in the past can be put to your cross, Father. Forgive them for their sins and for being absent or even not being present, Lord, in their sons and their daughters. Father, we ask that we know there's many homes out there without dads. So, you know, the church needs more fathers and grandfathers to return to the church, Father. And it's not just to return to the church, but to become examples of you, Lord, so that they can be the mentors for their sons, their daughters, and their grandchildren too. So, Father, I pray that break that bond of guilt from them, Lord, that they can do it, and they can reach out to somebody who may be in the church, maybe that they don't know, but they know this person is a God-fearing person, to reach out to that person, to ask them for help with them first before they do their sons and their daughters. So, Father, I just lay this request to you that it's an open invitation for all dads to do as I did, Father. You know I needed the help, and you surrounded me with the right spiritual mentors as well. And I thank you for my dad, who did what he could to show me everything, even leading me to church as well too, Lord. So we ask these prayer requests for all the dads out there in Jesus' name.
4: Lord, I just come alongside of my husband, Lord. We just thank you for this time today, Lord. And I pray, Father, that you will just use this, Lord, all the highs and the lows and the testimony. We get to testify to your goodness and your faithfulness, Lord. Despite all our shortcomings, Lord, you have been faithful. And so I pray that anybody listening out there, Lord, that you will just let them know that there is a hope in you, that they just need to trust in you, Lord. Like you said, trust in the Lord. Lean not on your own understanding. In all your ways, acknowledge him, and he will make the path straight. Mm-hmm. And Father, if there's any moms out there maybe that have feeling guilt and the pressures of raising kids, that there's so much grace. God has a special place for moms in grace and love, and that you're doing an amazing job. Just keep going. Just keep going. And Father, I just pray for any young men and women out there that that there is an amazing life ahead of you, that God has a plan and a purpose. And I pray that you have clarity of your purpose in whatever he has called you to do. Just keep your hand to it and look to him. And there are, I always say, papas and mamas all around that believe in you and want to come alongside of you. And I pray that those relationships will be formed and forged in the mighty name of Jesus. Amen.
2: Amen. Amen. Thank you, Kalana, Diane. Mahalo. Hope-filled words from Kalana and Diane Park. 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Proverbs 3, 5, and 6, trust in the Lord with all your heart. And lean not on your own understanding. In all your ways acknowledge him, and he will make your paths straight. It's always a blessing to be with you. Thank you to Kalana and Diane Park. Until next time, along with my producer Chaz Ontai, web designer Arlen Nagata, and social media director Luke Yamashiro. And until next time, I'm Danny Yamashiro. Remember, the Lord is with you as you share the love of Jesus with someone today.

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8: Here we are. We've got the lampstand. The Lord said, you know, if you don't repent, I'll remove it. Fine, you've got the lampstand. You look like one of the group. And supposedly you're part of this wedding feast in heaven. They all had lamps. They appeared to be believers. They were looking for Christ's return. At least they said they were. And yet five were bogus bridesmaids. Five were spiritual groupies. They hung out with the true, but they weren't. They really weren't what they appeared to be. No preparation for the Lord's coming.
9: As we

Aloha kakou e komo mai. Welcome to As We Gather, the Bible teaching ministry of Calvary Chapel Honolulu with Pastor Bill Stonebreaker. Today, Pastor Bill continues in Matthew chapter 25.

0: We want to look at the parable of the 10 bridesmaids or the 10 virgins, as your heading might have it in your Bible. We want to look at the first 13 verses. Then the kingdom of heaven will be comparable to 10 virgins who took their lamps and went out to meet the bridegroom. And five of them were foolish and five were prudent. For when the foolish took their lamps, they took no oil with them. But the prudent took oil and flask along with their lamps. Now while the bridegroom was delaying, they all got drowsy and began to sleep. But at midnight there was a shout, "Behold the bridegroom, come out to meet him." Then all those virgins rose and trimmed their lamps. And the foolish said to the prudent, "Give us some of your oil, for our lamps are going out." But the prudent answered, saying, "No, there will not be enough for us and you too. Go instead to the dealers and buy some for yourselves." And while they were going away to make the purchase, the bridegroom came, and those who were ready went in with him to the wedding feast, and the door was shut. And later the other virgins also came, saying, "Lord, Lord, open up for us." But he answered and said, "Truly I say to you, I do not know you. But be on the alert then, for you do not know the day nor the hour." Father, we do pray, Lord, that you would minister your word to our hearts. As Jesus spoke this to the disciples 2,000 years ago, Lord, I pray just as your word does not come back void, Lord, I pray that it would be as fresh and real to us today as when Jesus spoke it to the disciples. In Christ's name we pray. Amen. Well, if you have been with us in this study of the book of Matthew, you remember in chapter 24, Jesus outlines specific signs that will precede his return to earth and his reign in that 1,000-year millennial reign. We've been going through that Sunday morning, but also in Sunday evening. Now, we will continue that. Tonight, we will pick up in verse 36 of chapter 24, and we'll go into chapter 25. He describes Jesus in Matthew 24 and 25. He describes the time of his second coming. And he says it's like birth pangs. And when those birth pangs come upon the woman and they become in a certain increment, then you know that the child is coming. You know she's going to give birth. And it's the same way with Christ coming back, when he comes back to set up his reign. Now, he gave certain signs, and we've talked about those. He said there will be false messiahs that'll come on the scene. There will be wars and rumors of wars. There will be racial tension. There will be famines and earthquakes in various places that they weren't before. There will be a falling away from the faith, a great apostasy, all these things we mention. There would be false prophets leading many astray. Three times he talks about false prophets. So that will really escalate in the last days. There will be cities battling with increased lawlessness. Many people's love will grow cold. All these things Jesus said will be taking place. And he says you'll not know the day or the hour. You'll not know the precise timing of his return, but you'll know the general times and the general seasons of the events taking place as we described. But then specifically, he says, learn the parable of the fig tree, the rebirth of Israel. One of the key signs right prior to Christ's coming. But now in chapter 25, he talks about the parable of the 10 virgins. And really, he warns us of the necessity to be ready. He's already said there's going to be signs out there of his coming. So be ready, be in anticipation of Christ coming back, because afterwards, when he does come, there will be no second chances. In fact, Hebrews chapter 9, verse 28 says, "So Christ also, having been offered once to bear the sins of many, shall appear a second time for salvation without reference to sin to those who eagerly await him." So when he comes again, it's not for salvation. It's for his kingdom and those who have already received that salvation. The first time he came for salvation and he died for the sins of the world. He rose again to prove who he is, Now, all who believe can be part of that kingdom. But when he comes again, well, no second chances. Now, what we have here in this parable of the 10 virgins or the 10 bridesmaids, the setting for the parable is the Jewish wedding feast. It was the most celebrated event in the community. Everyone in the village was either lending a hand or being a guest there. It was quite an event in the Jewish community. And the Jewish marriage was took place in three stages. First of all, there was the engagement stage, where the arrangement would be made for the two to be married. And most often, it was either by a matchmaker, a professional matchmaker, that would kind of know these things, or it would be the parents. And it would take place when the kids are very young. Coming from a good family, we come from a good family, let's make an arrangement for the kids. And so that's what they would do. They believe that the importance of marriage should never be left to the whim of a young person. That's their feeling. And so it would be arranged, and only the parents or the matchmaker would have the say in that prenuptial contract. But then the second stage would be the betrothal stage. And remember, Mary and Joseph, that was the stage that Mary and Joseph were in when Jesus, when she was found to be with child, with the Messiah, with Jesus. But the betrothal stage was a ceremony in which the bride and groom, they would exchange the vows before family and before friends. And the couple were actually officially married. And only divorce could break that bond. But that would last 1 year. And they wouldn't have any physical contact. It would last 1 year. And if the husband happened to die during that period of time, the woman would be known as a widow who is a virgin. Because they wouldn't have any physical contact. They wouldn't consummate the marriage in that betrothal stage. It was a stage where no physical intimacy, but the intent in this period of time was the man would be established in his business. He would maybe get his farm and his farming going for the family, for his wife and for the kids that they would have. That maybe a trade, he would get involved in a trade so he'd be able to supply for his family. And it was really testing the waters to see the compatibility of these two. Because once they consummated it, the physical part, then, you know, that was sealing the deal. So this was the betrothal period. And then finally, the last stage would be the marriage proper or the wedding feast. And that's what we're seeing in this parable. That took place. And it took place where the whole community would gather together for that celebration. It would last a 1 week period of time, 7 days, where the groom would arrive at the bride's home in an undisclosed hour. He would come with his friends or the groomsmen and to the bride unannounced with the bridesmaids, try to catch her by surprise. That was the idea. You see, she didn't know, the bridesmaids didn't know when he was coming. So they had to be alert. And it was really kind of a game they would play, kind of a drama to catch the bride and the bridesmaids unaware, by surprise, unexpectedly. Isn't that what the Lord tells us? He's coming and we do not know the day or the hour. You see, and the groom was required to send out friends into the streets. And to say, behold, the bridegroom is coming. I mean, how often have you heard the Lord is coming back? You see, just a requirement, you know, as you teach through the Bible, you know he's going to come back. But you see, they wouldn't know. They wouldn't know when he was actually coming. But the bridal party, they needed to be alert. They needed to be ready at all time. And so when it was time, the whole wedding party, they went through the streets, summoning the guests, declaring the wedding feast is about to begin. And the whole town, the entire village would turn out and they would go along with the couple through the streets and they would go the longest route they possibly could to get the maximum blessings from the people because they would see them, they would bless them. And so it would really be a very festive time. In fact, the rabbi said a man could leave off the duty of the Torah to share in the joy of the wedding feast. The only time the rabbis would let these disciples out of the Torah for the wedding feast. You see, it was a rule also in the village, in the town, that no one was permitted in the street after dark without a lighted lamp. And once the groom had come for the bride and arrived at that place of where they were going to have the banqueting, you know, after they finished their little travel through the street, that banqueting, the doors would be shut after they went in and no late arrivals were allowed. They needed to be ready. You see, it's the same way when the Lord comes back for us. You see, it's His coming for the church, His coming at the rapture. Now, when the week-long festivities were ended, because now they're there, they're rejoicing, they're having the week-long festivities. It's like us, the marriage supper of the Lamb, I believe will be a 7-year period of time in heaven. While there's tribulation on earth, there's feasting in heaven with a church, and we're the bride, He's the bridegroom. But this festivities would last for a week with a bride and the bridegroom and the friends. But then the best man of the groom would take the bride's hand and place it in the groom's hand. And for the first time, the couple would be left alone. They'd all leave. They would be left alone to consummate the marriage. They would give them a puzzle, 5,000 piece puzzle, and they couldn't retire to the bedroom until they finished the, I'm only kidding. I'm just joking there. I was thinking about that. Wouldn't that be tough, huh? But no, then they would consummate the marriage and then it was done. It was done. Now, the parable here that we're looking at, it's focusing on that third stage of the wedding. The groom coming for the bride. The Christ coming for the church and taking us to be with Him in heaven. And so let me go through a little bit of this as I already read it, but let me break it down for you in verse 1 again, Matthew 25. Then the kingdom of heaven or the kingdom of God, same thing, wherever there's a kingdom, there's a king. This is heaven, so this is God. We'd be comparable to 10 virgins who took their lamps and went out to meet the bridegroom, and 5 were foolish and 5 were prudent. For when the foolish took their lamps, they took no oil with them, but the prudent took oil and flask along with their lamps. So when it says then, notice in chapter 25, verse 1, then. What do you mean then? Well, it's basically pointing back then. It's referring to the coming of the Lord, of which the signs that we already talked about, the signs indicated, so pay attention to those signs, the Lord's coming back. And so then the parable deals with readiness, preparedness. Okay, we know the signs, but are you prepared? You've heard them, you could even recite them, but are you prepared? What part of that equation are you? Are you the 5 prudent or the 5 foolish? You see, that's what he's bringing out. 5 bridesmaids, 5 virgins represent all professing Christendom, all professing believers. Jesus often spoke about his second coming and his righteous reign on earth. He now warns. He warns of the consequences of those who don't take serious the fact that he is coming back. He is going to reign and rule. He will come abruptly. He will come suddenly, whether it's in the rapture or you won't be around next week for a sermon because God's got you planned to take you home this week. You see, we don't know. We don't have any guarantee on life. And I don't know. I may not be here next week. You see, that's the point. Suddenly he comes and there's no second chances granted after that. No get out of jail free card, so to speak. No purgatory where you're there and people are praying over you and then you'll be released. No, that's not biblical. That's man-made. That's made up. It's not in the Bible. There's no reprieves. Soon this life will be past and only what is done for Christ will last. You've probably heard that saying. Now, why 10? 10 is an interesting number because it's the number of fullness or full accounting. You might say completion, but full accounting because 10 commandments, the 10 laws, I mean, and that made up the law, the totality of the law, 10 commandments, the tabernacle, where the place where man would meet God. It had 10 curtains. It had 10 pillars. It had 10 sockets. You praise God on a harp of 10 strings, complete, full praise of God. Josephus tells us that you need at least 10 men were required to celebrate the Passover, to establish a synagogue in a city, 10 Jewish males, 10 to give a wedding blessing. Therefore, it's the full representation of Christendom, the 10 bridesmaids. Now, when it says virgins or unmarried, I mean, they were pure women, or it's a pure church. And you go, well, I'm not very pure. Well, that's the point. Yeah, the cleansing comes through Christ. He's the one that cleanses us. His work on the cross, death, burial, and resurrection, our trust in him, that's how we're cleansed. He saved us, not according to deeds that we have done in righteousness, but by his mercy, by the washing of regeneration and renewing by the Holy Spirit. He does it. So part of this group here, because he's the one that is cleansed, and now all these, are there, part of this group. And they have lamps. Every one of them have lamps held by each member of the wedding party. So outwardly, they all look the same. There's really the lamps signified that they were part of the wedding party. It was signifying a special participation. Each of the bridesmaids had lamps. And all those that were celebrating had lamps, part of it. I think it's interesting when you think of lamps and you think of even in the Old Testament, the menorah in the tabernacle and then in the temple. You see, Israel, the people of Israel, those in relationship with God, they were to be God's light to the world. Of course, they failed. You know that. And then Jesus comes along and Jesus said, while I am in the world, I am the light of the world. So that light went from Israel because they failed now to Jesus. But now notice where it's at now. After Jesus was crucified, he rose and he set forth the Holy Spirit upon believers. Now we are the light of the world. Now it's us as disciples. Matthew 5:14, you are the light of the world. A city set on a hill cannot be hidden. So we are that light. Remember in the book of Revelation where it talks about the seven lampstands representing the seven churches? We are the light. We should be a light to this community. We individually should be a light to our neighbors, to our coworkers, to our schoolmates, to our family members. We're that light, Jesus said. But remember when the church got off and Christians got off and the Lord said in Revelation, if you don't repent, I will remove the lampstand out of its place. That's a scary thing. You see, removing that light. Well, here you have five that have light. Well, they have lampstands and five that and have oil in those lampstands and five don't. Let's look a little deeper into this because they all go out to meet the Lord. And when it talks about meeting, that term in the Greek means to go out to meet nobility. The bridegroom, Jesus Christ, that's nobility. The 10 virgins, the totality of professing believers with these lamps, It was an outward evidence that we belong to the Lord. We've got the lampstand. Here we are. We've got the lampstand. The Lord said, you know, if you don't repent, I'll remove it. Fine. You've got the lampstand. You look like one of the group and you're waiting for Christ. You're anticipating and you're participating. And supposedly you're part of this wedding feast in heaven. You see, outwardly, they all look the same. We wouldn't, if we were there, I mean, if this was a living parable or maybe a drama and you'd see it, you'd go, well, they all look the same to me, you know, and they actually outwardly do. They're all dressed the same. They all had lamps. They were all in the wedding party, their wedding procession. They appeared to be believers and they were looking for Christ's return. At least they said they were. And yet five were bogus bridesmaids. Five were spiritual groupies. They hung out with the true, but they weren't. They really weren't what they appeared to be. No preparation for the Lord's coming.
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10: 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But enough about us. 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
11: John chapter 6 today, John the 6th chapter. And always good to bring your Bible to church. Don't forget to do that. We also have it on the screen if you didn't bring it today. But I just came back from a trip that I think Lisa mentioned to you, that I was somewhere in the wilderness of Hawaii on Hawaii Island, and I was. I retraced the steps of Lorenzo Lyons, known as Makua Laiana, who in 1831 came to Hawaii as a missionary with his wife Betsy, and with the express intention of adding to the work of what the original missionaries were already here, who loved on the Hawaiian people, who were welcomed by royalty, especially because of John Young from, you know, from Great Britain, who was not allowed to leave. He needed to stay, but he gave the thumbs up for the missionaries to stay for a year to Kamehameha II, and they were allowed to stay, and then they stayed even longer until their mission was done in 1861. But I want to highlight this guy. This guy right here, do you have a picture of him being young? That's him. He came here, the guy was only like five. He was short. He had a huge heart, and he loved the Hawaiian people so much that he became the most famous hymn writer, Hawaiian language hymn writer, in the history of the Kingdom of Hawaii. And his district was Kohala, Kauai High by the beach, all the way to Hamakua, to the Kohala Mountain Range, and even every single valley, Waipio, Waimanu, going all the way up to Kohala on that side. Treacherous valleys, 3,000-foot faces, and he would climb those. And he was so beloved by the people and by the king that when he died, he finally died, the king Kalakaua sent the Hawaiian flag to wrap his body in the flag before they put him in the grave. If you know the song Hawaii Aloha that we sing, that actually was a song that he took, had English lyrics to it called I Left It All With Jesus. English lyrics to it from a bar song out of England. Come on, you know what I'm talking about? Did you know Amazing Grace was a bar song? Not that kind. Amazing Grace was a bar song. Switched over to different words. Different words made into Amazing Grace. The same thing.

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3: People every weekend watch us online. Watch us online. We normally shout out just three people, but there are 20,000 that watch us online and thousands in buildings today. But in John chapter 6, we're coming into the Gospel of John. I love the Gospel of John because John always, Matthew, Mark, Luke, and John, and they're called the Gospels. It's the good news. And it's you have these four men that had accounts of all of Jesus' miracles and all of his teachings. And so when we watch this, when we begin to read it, it stands out. I love the Gospel of John. You know, Jesus had 12 disciples. And then Jesus had three that were closer to him, Peter, James, and John. And then out of those three, he had one guy that was really close to him, and his name was John. John was very, very close to Jesus. He writes the Gospel of John. He also writes 1 John, 2 John, 3 John, all about love. And then he writes the book of Revelation. God downloads the book of Revelation to him. So he is quite busy in writing. This is the only disciple that was not, the only disciple that began to, that lived the longest out of all of them. Everyone died a martyr's death except John. Even though he was on the island of Patmos, even though they tried to dip him in oil in order to kill him in oil, the oil did not kill him. Crazy. So these guys, miraculous signs and wonders, were following these men. It's powerful. And so when John writes this, out of the, what we're going to talk about is the feeding of the 5,000. How many of you heard of the feeding of the 5,000, the loaves and fishes, right? We hear about that in Sunday school when we're kids, or we hear it in preaching. But I have never preached it, Dennis, in 10 years. I've never preached it in 10 years. And the reason why, I was like, everybody knows the story. They already get it. I got to find something a little bit more challenging. Then I got convicted. Because out of all of the Gospels, Matthew, Mark, Luke, John, out of all of the Gospels, only just one of these, they all tell the same account. Oh, Matthew's got his own miracles that he's recording. Luke's got his own miracles. John's going to say something different. But this is the one miracle that they all have in their Gospels. And so we must tell the story. Somebody, can I get an amen? Amen. Awesome. So we pick it up in John chapter 6, verse 1 to 15. But before I do that, Honolulu, let me set the context, okay, on this miracle. So Jesus, the Bible says in Matthew chapter 14, verse 13 to 15, it says, when Jesus heard about it, what did he hear about? He heard about the beheading of John the Baptist. John the Baptist is his cousin. His cousin got beheaded by King Herod. When he heard about this, the Bible tells us in verse chapter 14, verse 13, we'll get to the Gospel of John. He departed there by boat to a deserted place by himself. In other words, he needed to be by himself. He had to process the killing of his cousin, the beheading of his cousin. But when the multitudes heard it, they followed him on foot from the cities, and he was moved by compassion for him. How awesome is Jesus? He's processing his own cousin's death, brutal death, by a dictator. And yet at the same time, people are coming to him and he still has a heart for the people and he's going to meet their needs. The Bible tells us, amen. The Bible tells us in John chapter 6, after this, Jesus crossed over to the far side of the Sea of Galilee, the opposite side, also known as the Sea of Tiberias. And a huge crowd kept following him wherever he went because they saw his miraculous signs as he healed the sick. Then Jesus climbed a hill and sat down with his disciples around him. It was nearly time for the Jewish Passover. And Jesus soon saw a huge crowd of people coming to look for him. Turning to Philip, he asked, where can we buy bread to feed all these people? He was testing Philip, for he already knew what he was going to do. And Philip replied, even if we worked for months, we wouldn't have enough money to feed them. Then Andrew, Simon Peter's brother, spoke up. Well, there's a young boy here with 5 barley loaves and 2 fish. But what good is that with this huge crowd? Tell everyone to sit down, Jesus said. So they all sat down on the grassy slopes. The men alone numbered about 5,000 people. So I've been to Israel on this grassy slope. It's basically at the top of a hill above overlooking the Sea of Galilee. Remember now, the Sea of Galilee is a body of fresh water. It's not salt water. It's

0: This is called the Sea of Galilee. Okay, and you're at the top of this rolling hill mountain, and it's an amphitheater. It's like an amphitheater of hills, and you're at the top, and they have this nice church that they've built. It's beautiful. It's awesome. It's been there for several centuries, and you just imagine yourself kind of like at the top of the amphitheater, like if you were at the top, and you were at the top, and Jesus' voice carrying down toward the people. Now you have 5,000 people, though. They only counted men back in those days, so you have a minimum of maybe 10,000, 15,000, maximum of 20,000 people who are hungry for Jesus' teaching. They're hungry for the word, but we're going to find out that the disciples are worried about their other hunger, right? Then it says, then the Bible tells us in verse 11, then Jesus took the loaves and gave thanks to God and distributed them to the people. And after he did the same with the fish, and they all ate as much as they wanted. And after everyone was full, Jesus told his disciples, now gather the leftovers so that nothing is wasted. Come on, everybody say wasted. Okay, don't get wasted. Anyway, moving right along, verse 13. So they picked up the pieces and filled 12 baskets with scraps left over by the people who had eaten from the 5 barley loaves. And when the people saw him do this miraculous sign, they exclaimed, surely he is the prophet that we have been expecting. And when Jesus saw that they were ready to force him to be king, he slipped away into the hills by himself. I love this passage of scripture. It's amazing how this little boy, I love this little boy, just happens to go along with the crowd. There's 15, 20,000 people who are going in this one direction. Scholars believe that they were on a pilgrimage to go to celebrate the Passover. The Passover was celebrated in Jerusalem. There were 4 major festivals a year that the Hebrews, the Jewish people of Israel, were required to go back to the capital city in order to worship God, because you couldn't do it at your particular synagogue, where your own local church in your own little village. There are other festivals that you, other things that you celebrated. But when it came to Passover, the Lamb of God that takes away the sins of the world, the Passover Lamb. Remember the Passover? The blood on the doorpost of the Egypt, over their homes while they were in Egypt, and the angel of death passes over the Hebrews' homes and kills the firstborn of everything in Egypt. And then that's when Pharaoh said, get out of here, go take whatever you want. And that's when Moses led the people out of Egypt. It was this Passover celebration that all of these pilgrims, they were pilgrims. Well, not pilgrims, not people with necessarily with hats that celebrated Thanksgiving. That's a pilgrim too. But the pilgrims who are going for a religious purpose in order to worship God because of the Passover. It was that Passover celebration. This little boy gets caught up. He got what? Two fish and 5 loaves? The loaves weren't really necessarily barley loaves that were big, like, you know, some like a Brug bakery. Come on, somebody. You ever went to that Brug bakery in Ala Moana? That Japanese? The Japanese have gotten bread down to an art. I'm telling you right now, they're better than the French. They make French bread better than the French. Their bread is amazing. Brug, you should sponsor me, Brug. I don't need too much bread, but I'm looking at this, and what kind of fish? Like, oh, we found this boy. Oh, we found, Andrew goes, we found this boy over here. He gets like dry aku. Come on, somebody, dry aku and poi. No, he didn't have poi. He got this manapua. He got manapua. We found this. And he says, maybe we can use this. Maybe this is something that we can use. But what I notice about this passage is there's no food, okay? There's not, nobody else is bringing food, just a little boy. Mom packs his lunch. Says, go ahead, bring your hot pockets with you, go. And he brings it, Honolulu, Mililani, watch this. He brings it with him, not knowing that the Savior is going to use it. I want to give you 6 things that I pull out of this passage. I just want to share this with you. I also believe this, that God wants to bring a multiplication mindset to you. I think we grow up sometimes with a poverty mentality. Well, God just wants to meet you, your daily needs, and that's it. Don't ask for anything more. Don't ask for anything more. But then Ephesians chapter 3, verse 20, Paul, under the inspiration of the Holy Spirit, writes, God is able to do exceedingly abundantly more than we could ever ask for, imagine, or even think. So why would we want to limit God? Can I get an amen? Let's not limit God. So the first thing I find, number one, is really interesting. Number one, write this down. The miracle always happens with what you barely have. Not what you don't have, but what you barely have. The miracle, all I've got, all we got is this little boy with 5 pita breads and 2 couple fishes. That's all we've got. with barely enough, not even remotely, minutely enough. The miracle always happens with what you barely have. Let me give you an example. One of my favorite passages of scriptures, 2 Kings chapter 4. 2 Kings chapter 4, the great Elisha, the prophet, the man of God, does double what Elijah does. And now this young man, Elisha, comes in, and then there is a widow, a young widow, not an older woman who lost her husband because of AIDS. We're talking about a young widow. We're talking about maybe in her 20s or mid-20s, late 20s, who's lost her husband. And she knows that the creditors, her husband, just happened to have some debt. It could have been the house debt, could have been the Toyota payment, you know what I'm saying? Could be the credit card. He had debt, and now he's not here to work, so they're going to take their two boys as slaves. Says, the creditors have come to take my two boys as slaves, and I have nothing, I have no money, and this already lost her husband, and now she might lose her kids. So she cries out to the man of God, not necessarily the Lord, to the man of God, who is Elisha, because it is believed that this is Obadiah the prophet, and Obadiah was a prophet. He was a prophet just like Elisha, but not as powerful, and this is his wife and kids. So she says to him, the creditors are here to take my kids. We got to pay this bill, and I can't pay this bill. I don't know what to do. I'm at wit's end. I don't know what I'm going to do. I need God. I need something. Can you please give me a solution? And this is what he says to her. He goes, tell me, what do you have in the house? She's like, what? I mean, like, Obadiah could have taken up an offering. We're going to take up an offering for sister. She needs it. And everybody's like, oh, yeah, I want to give to that. He could have covered it by himself. He could have helped cover it by himself. But he says to her, I'm not going to give it to you. I want to build your faith. I want to let me ask you, what do you have in the house? And you know what she said? All I've got is just a little bit of oil. Perfect. He didn't say perfect in the Bible, but I can imagine him going, perfect, perfect. Bring what you got, even though it's barely enough. God likes to work with what is barely enough in your life. And this is what the widow entrusted him with everything. And the miracle always happens with what you barely have. All I've got is just a little bit of oil. All I've got is a high school education. All I've got is just this associate's degree. All I've got. I don't have a lot, but this is all I've got. You know what? If you give God all you've got, he can definitely meet you for more than you need in Jesus' name. Woo! I am preaching 8:45. You are quieter than normal. Come on, let's give God 5 seconds of praise, somebody. Let's give, thank you, Lord, for the multiplication that you bring into our lives in Jesus' name. Second thing that I notice out of this is that it says that they had to put them into groups of 50. Groups of, everybody say 50. Groups of 50. Jesus had to put them into groups of 50. 5,000, if we go with the minimum, 5,000 divided by 50 is 100. I figured that out last night, so I just rolled off my tongue today. 100 groups of 50. Organize yourselves in 100 groups of 50. Organize yourselves. Get the disciples, or get them in groups of 50. And they get them in groups of 50. God is into order. Here's why. Because number two, if God's going to bring an increase of multiplication into your life, number two, you have to have a structure for it. You got to have a structure. You got to have a system. You got to have a structure. You got to have a mechanism. You got to be able to contain what God wants to bring into your life. So when God wants to bring a multiplication, Jesus immediately instructs the disciples, break up into groups of 50. God, why? Because God doesn't do things haphazardly. He doesn't waste stuff. He doesn't waste. I'll talk about that later on. Jesus establishes a system, Honolulu, Mililani, a structure in order that nothing goes to waste. Nothing is going to be wasted. You have to have a structure. So you have to get prepared. Are you ready? Are you ready for an increase that God wants to bring in your life? Are you taking care of business to make sure that God can bring an increase into your life? Or have you improved your credit score? Have you paid down that credit card debt or cut that credit card, just gone with one only because it's necessary? Are you getting yourself to the place where you are no longer dependent upon that and not paying the interest that is killing you, that interest, because you're only paying the minimum? Whew. Are you ready for what God wants to bring, that when an opportunity arises, that your savings account has grown to a position where, hey, when this market collapses, if it ever does, if it collapses, then you can rush in for that opportunity rather than, ah, oh, shucks, I wish we should have. See, it's that system and structure that I'm talking about, that God wants to bring an increase, a miracle, but also he uses the systems, the structure, and the mechanism that has already been created. Here's number three, third thing. Is this helping anybody? Okay, good, good. I'm telling you right now, like Lisa, I thank God for Lisa. We used to get into a lot of money arguments when we were younger. And she was better with the money, but she was over the board frugal, over the board. Like, oh, chill out. And then me again, at the same time, like I had this I deserve mentality, right? Oh, I deserve it. I work hard. I deserve it. And so we have to find the compromise between those two things. But I'm so many things I'm grateful for my wife. But my wife made sure that that we paid down that debt, that we never, our credit card never got to a place where we were paying only interest. We always paid our bill that whole month, the whole bill, whatever it was. We wouldn't use it. We only use it because we wanted points. That's why we used the credit card, because we wanted points so we could travel. And so the discipline that comes with that, she's very good. And if it wasn't for my wife, I don't know where, we would be okay, but we wouldn't be as okay as we are today because of when we first got married almost 30 years ago. Come on, somebody, 29 years, 30 years in September. It's been the best 30 years of Lisa's life. I'm just throwing it out there. And I'm telling you right now that the system and the structure that has been created since in our early 20s has set us up for where we are, where we're going to be in our 70s. And so when I was 19 years old and I got hired at American Airlines, I think I was 19, I had a job at American Airlines, single dad working two jobs, right? All this whole situation, working at American Airlines, and someone tells me about a 401k. I said, I don't know what that letters mean, the numbers and the letters together. I don't get it. Basically, you pay that out of your paycheck from the top. I didn't tell this to the other services. Maybe I'm supposed to tell this because Honolulu needs to hear this, okay? Because you spend too much money on coffee, Honolulu, okay? Every day, you spend $9 a day on coffee, Honolulu. I'm just kidding. I just made that up. Close, though. But then, here's why. Off the top, 19 years old, you're not even thinking retirement. But God was thinking something different for me. So off the top, I was already giving 10% automatic to my savings account. Okay? I mean, to my 401k. Off the gross. So then when it comes to church, I get saved at the age of 21, and I'm sitting in the church, and I'm hearing this word tithe, which I kept calling tithy, because I couldn't pronounce it. And I'm wondering, what is this? I asked my friend. He says, oh, that's 10% off the top. I said, wait, gross or net? He goes, gross. 10% off the gross. I'm like, wait, I'm already giving 10% to my retirement. So now I'm going to give 10% to the Lord. And I had to work that out in my heart. And I took the plunge and I did that. Can I tell you that when I needed to buy my first house, the first one, we bought the interest rates was 14%, somebody. Wow. Right? I think it was 14% when we bought the house. Okay? $255,000. $255,000 at 14%. Guess how I had the money for that? I did not know I could borrow it from my 401k and then I pay it back monthly automatically from the 10% I was putting in there. Okay, that's financial advice. That's for free. All right, moving right along. Okay, you have to have a structure. Everybody say structure. Structure. Say barely. Barely. Here's number three. Number three, there's nothing that God cannot do with a heart that is grateful. That's a long sentence, but you got to be grateful. Jesus, before he broke the bread, gave thanks to God. There's nothing that God cannot do with a person that is grateful. So instead of being disappointed and you had higher expectations, and it's easy, right, to like, oh, this is, we live in Hawaii. It's really expensive here. It's hard to have a big place to live in. It's really hard. Your neighbor's right outside. Hey, can I have coffee? I don't like go Starbucks. Yeah, let me pour you one from window to window, right? We live so close to one another, and we have smaller homes, smaller apartments, but it's easy for us to look down on what we have and be very, very upset. In other words, the Bible tells us, do not despise the day of small beginnings, for the Lord delights to see the work begin. Don't despise your small beginning. Don't despise it. Look down on it. Don't look down on it. Oh, you know, look, if you're early 20s, that's the way it is. You don't have to live like you're in your 50s when you're in your 20s. Okay, you pay the price. You bite the bullet. You live one level below your means. You eat more home lunches, and I still eat home lunches. You eat the leftovers. I know today's generation, they don't like leftovers. You're so spoiled. Anyway, just kidding. But anyway, you know what I'm talking about? You got all these different things in order to save, in order to be able to put yourself in a better financial position, and it's grateful. Don't despise the day of small beginnings, because the Lord delights. Everybody say delights. God likes to see you start small. Because he knows it's not going to stay there. So I would go like, oh, Lord, I thank you for this small house. God, I thank you for the house. I thank you for this apartment. We lived in Cam 4 Housing Road in Kalihi. Let me tell you, come on, somebody. What? You know, it was awesome. It was awesome. We lived downstairs. Everybody gave us brand new stuff. Everybody gave us hand-me-downs. We didn't buy anything brand new. When Lisa and I got married, 29 years ago, almost 30, the best 30 years of Lisa's life. I'm telling you right now, when we first got married, people were giving us stuff. Here's a bed. Here's a credenza. Oh, my mom gave us, here's the rattan glass table. You can have that mic. And then my friend Chuck gave me the entertainment center. Like, this guy lived in Kahala, and he gave me his entertainment center. Nice black lacquer, you know, definitely an 80s thing. You know what I'm saying? Gave me all that stuff. And then the only thing that we bought brand new was our bed. Everything else, I'm not gonna see even the hand-me-down bed. I told Lisa, we're gonna make our own memories. I'm not gonna buy one out of bed. Oh, never mind, I'll leave it right there. My daughter's in the front row. I told Lisa, oh, if these sheets could talk, man. Anyway, moving right along. Sorry, we'll leave it right there. Sorry. We were grateful. We were grateful for the 900 square foot home that we raised three daughters in. We're grateful for that for 20 years. I was grateful for my 1980. Here's what my pastor taught me. Buy everything cash, Mike. If you can't afford it, don't put it on credit today. I'm grateful that, you know, I can write off my lease, okay, for my truck. I write it off. It's a business write-off. But let me tell you, before I could get to that level, I was driving. My pastor taught me, buy cars with cash and find out what that money area is for you that you can afford. And for me, in the 90s, it was $7,000. In the late 90s, it was $7,000. Randy, do you remember my Volvos? I had Volvos. 240 DL. 1982, 240 DL. I would only drive Volvos. I couldn't go into the turbo. Once you go into the turbo, I can't fix that. I'd have to send it away. But the other stuff, I could fix it. I found a company in Portland, Oregon that would ship me parts. And I ordered from them, or I go see my mom and dad that were living in Portland at the time before they moved to Vegas. I go to the factory. I buy stuff. I bought the car for $7,000. I put $500 into the car. I'm driving this car. The car is cherry. It was awesome. It was great. The thing was like a tank. You know what I'm talking about? Volvos are tanks. The old Volvos. I'm just like, I'm like driving, and all of a sudden, like Honda, and boom, bounce. Hyundai, bounce. This is how, I tell you what, man, God saved me a lot of money and blessed me because I bought all of these old cars. Do not despise the small beginnings. Anyway, moving right along. Here's number four. You ready for number four? All right, here it is. Thank you. Number four, the Bible tells us that Jesus began to take the bread and he broke it with his hands and he distributed it. The fourth thing is there is a blessing in the breaking. There is a blessing in your breaking. The miracle begins to happen as Jesus is breaking up the bread. He wasn't slicing it. He was breaking it. It was like pita bread, like matzah bread, like naan bread. It was that kind of bread, good bread.
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7: From the Mauna Loa Media News Center, I'm Chaz Ontai. The Hawaiian Volcano Observatory says Episode 46 reached its peak effusion rate at about 10:30 this morning, with lava fountains from the north vent reaching about 650 feet high. Taller fountains are unlikely for the rest of the episode. The south vent fountains, meanwhile, were small and intermittent, and the National Weather Service has issued an ashfall advisory in effect until 8 p.m. today. And Mokulele Airlines is raising its fares. The cost of each seat will increase by an average of $10 per seat across all Hawaii routes. According to the company, the decision comes as fuel prices have nearly doubled. The fee increase started yesterday. Existing bookings will not be affected and current fares will be honored. This news report is brought to you by Timothy's Sandwich Shop. Hey, Kapolei, Timothy's is open 7 days a week, 9 a.m. to 8 p.m. Mostly sunny for the remainder of today with muggy conditions, highs in the low 80s.
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9: 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That's 855-577-2255. Today's program will complete the message we began yesterday. Here's Pastor Alan with part two of What is Ahead? Trouble and Triumph.
10: Through the brutality and the horror of the judgment of God, God made provision for Jeremiah. He took care of him. He delivered him from enemy after enemy. I just gave you a very brief snapshot of the brutality which the Babylonians treated the Jews when they came to Jerusalem. Now I want to read you a contrasting passage in Jeremiah 40. The word came to Jeremiah from the Lord after Bill, the commander of the Imperial Guard. Wouldn't it be easier if all those old biblical names were like Bill and Pete and Sam? You know, when I read my Bible, I write in names that are easier to pronounce because I don't want to miss the message. So Bill, the commander of the Imperial Guard, had him released. And he found Jeremiah bound in chains amongst the captives from Jerusalem and Judah who were being carried into exile. And when the commander of the guard found Jeremiah, he said to him, "The Lord your God decreed this disaster for this place. And now the Lord has brought it about. He's done just as he said he would. All this happened because you people sinned against the Lord and you didn't obey him. But today I'm freeing you from the chains on your wrists. You can come with me to Babylon if you'd like, and I'll look after you. But if you don't want to, then you don't have to come. The whole country lies before you. Go wherever you please." While the horrors are being visited on the population of Jerusalem, Jeremiah, who has honored the Lord, and he's not the only one, but the message to Jeremiah through the commander of the Imperial Guard is, if you want to come with me, I'll watch over you. If you don't want to go with me, you can stay here and do whatever you would like. Is it safe to say God protected Jeremiah? He made provision for him. I didn't bring you all the passages. Other leaders gave him gifts. They made provision for him. In the midst of horror and death and destruction and terror, God made a pathway for Jeremiah. I came to give you good news. It didn't originate with me. We read it in Luke 21. Jesus said, when you see these fearsome things happening in the earth, lift up your head. Your redemption draws near. He didn't say, go find a cave. He didn't say, burrow beneath the surface of the earth. He didn't say, be filled with terror and dread. Peter said, listen, when you're bullied, shake it off. There's some difficult days between here and the return of the king, but God will lead us through. He will watch over us. I receive questions almost every week from people in the community and beyond. This is, you know, Pastor, what will we do as we approach the end of the age and the rise of darkness? And they've got little prophetic passages that are familiar with them. And the questions are okay with me, but I don't want to stay focused on what the adversary is going to do. We've got a kingdom assignment. We've got good news to be delivered in this generation. We have greater freedoms and liberties and opportunities and technology than any group of people that have ever lived on the planet. And we have the authority of our King and the help of the angels and the power of the Holy Spirit, our guide and comforter and teacher. Let's focus on what God is doing. I'm more excited than you, but I got more time to prepare. I would submit that in passing, it's worth noting that the captain of the guard for the Babylonian army had more spiritual awareness than the spiritual leadership in Jerusalem. He understood that what was happening in Jerusalem was not about military conflict. It wasn't about the superiority of Babylonian military technology. That the reasons the Babylonians had been victorious over Jerusalem was because God had handed them over to them. There's a naivete or an indifference amongst the people of God these days. Folks, what we see happening in the earth is more about spiritual forces than the battles between nations or militaries. Amen, Pastor. I'll give you another example from Scripture. I just brought one verse. Daniel is one of my heroes in the Hebrew Bible. Daniel lived the majority of his life as a slave in Babylon. He was mutilated physically. He served as a courtier. He served in the royal court. But God used him in a mighty way. And before the end of Daniel's life, if you've read the book, on multiple occasions, God sent angels to Daniel to say, "You are highly esteemed in heaven." Do you know why he needed an angel to tell him that? because he didn't feel highly esteemed. I don't believe God wastes words. And when the Bible says not to become weary in doing good, do you know why it says that? Because some days I get tired of doing good. Don't you? I don't even like yield signs on the highway. Right? When I see a yield sign, what I really think they mean to say to me is, if you'll hurry, the other people can yield. So when God sends a messenger to Daniel to say, you are highly esteemed in heaven, it's because I suspect he did not feel highly esteemed in Babylon. But at the very beginning of Daniel's story, in Daniel chapter 1, it says of Daniel and his three friends that God gave knowledge and understanding of all kinds of literature and learning. And Daniel could understand visions and dreams of all kinds. It says God gave that to them. It doesn't say that they spent weeks and weeks locked up in a library. It doesn't say that they spent all of their time on AI asking it difficult questions and memorizing the answers. It says that God gave to them some unique gifts that enabled them to flourish even though they were slaves in a foreign country. If you'll allow me, I would submit to you that God will give us the gifts and abilities we need to flourish and to see his purposes come forth no matter what comes to the earth. That our future is not secured by the United States government or the strength of the dollar or the stability of whatever. I'm grateful for all of those things. They have provided some unique blessings to us, but they don't define our future. The authority of our God does. We serve at his pleasure. We are ambassadors for his kingdom. And whatever comes on the earth, if you have given your heart to him and will honor him, he will lead you through. In Acts chapter 23, there's a statement made about the Apostle Paul. Paul is in Jerusalem and he's been arrested. He's been falsely accused. There's an angry mob in the temple area. There's a large crowd gathered there. It's festival time in Jerusalem and a large crowd is gathered and there's lies that have been circulated about Paul. And there's an angry mob that is gathered. They're trying to kill him in public. And the Roman commanders see it, and they come into the crowd to stop the riot. And they come for the Apostle Paul, and they take him into Roman custody. And that's where your notes come in. It's Acts 23 and verse 10. The dispute became so violent that the commander was afraid Paul would be torn to pieces. So he ordered the troops to go down and take him away from them by force and to bring him into the barracks. The next sentence is the amazing one. The following night, the Lord stood near Paul and said, "Bless your heart. I'm so sorry." The Lord stood near to Paul and said, "Take courage. As you've testified about me in Jerusalem, so you must all testify in Rome." Who stood near Paul? The Lord did. The last time we saw Jesus in Jerusalem in public, he was hanging on a Roman cross. But he comes into the Roman barracks. Folks, this is the location where the troops had taken him and blindfolded him and crushed a crown of thorns on his head and hit him over the head time and again and said, "If you're the Son of God, tell us who hit you." Jesus is back in the praetorium, but he's not defeated. He comes to see Paul. Are you kidding me? Why did Paul need Jesus to come? Is it safe to say it might have been a low moment? I think so. And Jesus came and stood near to him. And what was the first thing he said? Take courage. Be encouraged. be encouraged. Paul, be encouraged when you're arrested by the Romans. Be encouraged when an angry mob of your own people wanted to murder you. Be encouraged when the circumstances aren't encouraging. Paul, be encouraged. Have courage. To be encouraged means to have courage. To be discouraged, that little prefix dis means to be without. To be discouraged is to be without courage. Paul, I need you to have courage because you're going to have to testify for me in Rome. It's going to take him 2 years to get to Rome. He's going to need to remember the night Jesus stood next to him.
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11: 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Some of my favorite verses that Paul wrote, a bit of devotional time, and then some place to journal. The goal is to be changed. We want to be transformed by the Word of God and not just informed by it. Saul of Tarsus, a hero of mine, I got to know him as the Apostle Paul, an unrelenting advocate for Jesus in the face of unyielding persecution. Folks, that sounds like the world we live in. Lessons from Paul, it'll help you and I be overcomers, triumphant in this season in the earth. 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
9: 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That's 855-577-2255. Now, let's get back to Pastor Allen to wrap up part two of his message called What is Ahead? Trouble and Triumph.
10: Years and years ago, someone said to me, Allen, when you get remarkable direction and guidance, it's because you will need it. At that point, I began to say, I'm really good with a still small voice. I want to be sensitive to the gentle nudges of the Spirit of God. I don't want God to have to shout at me. Be encouraged, Paul. God will provide what you need to complete the course that he invites you to. The book of Hebrews says he's the author and the completer of your story. And you may say, I don't like this chapter. Keep reading. You may say, I don't like this valley. Then don't camp there. Sometimes when there's discouragement and heartbreak and brokenness, we build a monument and stay in that place. Please don't do that. Say, God, I will keep moving. The Babylonians may have destroyed Jerusalem, but Jeremiah sent money from a cistern and said, buy me a piece of property. We're coming back. Jeremiah was investing in real estate while the Babylonians were destroying the city. God will lead you through. God will lead you through. Well, why do I have to? I don't know. I can't always answer the why questions. Some of those we'll have to wait for heaven to get the answers to. But I came with a biblical perspective. There is some unsettled seasons ahead of us, but God will lead us through. He will make provision for whatever we need. Set your heart on him. Give him first place. If you've been a casual Christian, if you've been an indifferent Christ follower, if your spiritual life has been defined by ambivalence, then begin to say to the Lord, Lord, I'm sorry. I want to be different. I want to serve you with my whole heart, mind, soul, and body. You will need that maturity for the season that is ahead of you. I was out early this morning walking through the fields, talking to the Lord. I would invite you to the same. Don't say, I don't know how to pray. Talk to the Lord. Tell him what's in your heart. Prayer is not about a tone of voice or a theological degree. You ever met somebody that when they prayed, their voice changes? You know, if you meet them at the store or the restaurant, they go, hey. And when it's time to pray, it's, oh, God. Don't do that. I think even God would be shocked. Who's he talking to? Talk to the Lord about what's in your heart. If you're afraid, tell him. If you've been indifferent about him, tell him. If you've been angry with him or resentful of him because of the hardness of the season, tell him. Take time to say thank you to him that he's revealed himself to you, that you have access to the Word of God, that you can gather with other believers in public without fear of reprisal. Be certain to be thankful with more energy than you present your requests. The Bible says we enter into his gates with thanksgiving. It's not wrong to present your request to the Lord. We're given permission to do that. But don't be the one that always has a request and is never grateful. Those people are annoying. You know some. But begin to pray. Talk to the Lord every day. If you've gone all day long and you haven't talked to the Lord and your head hits the pillow in the night, get out of bed and kneel and say, God, I'm sorry I missed you today. Thanks for the day. I'll see you in the morning. But begin to pray. Let those bowls be filled with the blocks of your prayers so there's something for God to respond to. In fact, I want to close. I brought you a proclamation. It's not complicated. I took it from two passages of Scripture. The first is Revelation 5. I already mentioned it's the passage where we see the bowls of the prayers of the people of God that are collected in heaven. And when those prayers are offered, it says that all of those in the presence of the throne of God knelt down and began to cry out to the Lord, singing a new song that you're worthy to take the scroll and to open its seals because you were slain and with your blood you purchased men for God from every tribe. Folks, when we see the Lord, the praises of God will break forth from within us. Let's not wait until that point. Let's begin now to proclaim the goodness of our Lord in the earth. Let's give our voice and our strength and our energy to honoring the Lord and giving glory to him. So I gave you two passages. The first is the next two verses from Revelation 5. It's verses 12 and 13. I'm going to read them to you, and then in a minute I'm going to ask you to say them with me in your best outdoor voice. We want the people driving by to hear them. They want us to hear them. We want them to hear us. Worthy is the Lamb who was slain to receive power and wealth and wisdom and strength and honor and glory and praise. And to him who sits on the throne and to the Lamb be praise and honor and glory and power forever and ever. And then from Hebrews 13, because God has said, never will I leave you, and never will I forsake you. So we say with confidence, the Lord is my helper. I will not be afraid. What can man do to me? Now, what I want to invite you to do is begin to say those verses over your life and over your family and over your home and over your place of employment and over your neighborhood and over your community, and over your state, and over our nation, and over the nations of the world. Let's let the Word of God resonate from our lips to express His authority in this earth. Amen. We have been timid for too long. We've been afraid for too long. For too long, we've said, well, is it okay for us to say Jesus here? Folks, if we're there, we should be talking about Jesus. I don't intend to go any place where I can't talk about Jesus. And I hope you don't either. want you to stand with me, if you will. We're going to make this proclamation together. And while we do that, if you're here to be baptized, I'm going to give you a head start to the pools. While we're doing this proclamation, everybody else is going to stay in place, please. But if you're here to be baptized tonight, you can start to make your way to the pools. There's more than 70 people being baptized tonight. We asked the children to have completed the second grade, but we have children all the way to someone who's 90. So I don't know what your excuse is for not getting in the pool, but I think I just blew it up. What a privilege we have to live in a generation when the purposes of God are coming to a completion, when we get to see God stirring nations and moving people in a way unprecedented in human history. God called our names to be a part of this generation. This is our watch. We will not relent. We will not stop. We will not back up. You ready for your proclamation? Let's say it together. If you didn't get an outline, maybe somebody near you will share. We're outdoors. Please don't whisper. Worthy is the Lamb who was slain to receive power and wealth and wisdom and strength and honor and glory and praise. And to him who sits on the throne and to the Lamb be praise and honor and glory and power forever and ever. Because God has said, never will I leave you, never will I forsake you. So we say with confidence, the Lord is my helper. I will not be afraid. What can man do to me? We better read those verses from Hebrews again. Come on, because God has said, never will I leave you, never will I forsake you. So we say with confidence, the Lord is my helper. I will not be afraid. What can man do to me? Hallelujah. Father, I pray that you will give us a spirit of courage and boldness. Give us discernment to recognize the season and the opportunities you put before us. By your power, Father, deliver us from every attack of the enemy. Lift us above it. I thank you for your provision. I thank you that you watch over us, that you guide us and direct us, that you secure our future, that you are our life and our strength, our strong tower, our hiding place, our rock. We praise you, Lord Jesus, that in you we live and we move and we have our being. For it's in your name we pray. Amen. Hallelujah. Can you give the Lord a hand?
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13: A new accident reported on the west side. It's on Fort Weaver Road southbound near Renton Road. Traffic's backed up to Westlock. If you're going to the leeward coast, traffic's slow right now from the Wakea on-ramp all the way to Nanakuli. From town to the west, the usual slowdowns to Halawa and then slow H1 traffic to the H2. East and windward traffic is okay, but if you're going over on the Poly, traffic is slow right now from the hairpin turn down to Mauna Willi Junction.
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22: 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We're glad you joined us today for this study in God's Living Word.

0: What happened after the gospel accounts of Jesus' life, ministry, death, and resurrection? Did he leave his church to fend for themselves, or did he fulfill his promise to be with them even to the end of the age? The book of Acts is a history of the early church and how the Holy Spirit continued to spread the good news of the risen Christ through the body of Christ. Pastor Daryl Skinner of Calvary Chapel Pearl Harbor presents a study in the book of Acts, next on A Chosen Generation.
1: All right, let's open our Bibles right now to the book of Acts. The author of, it's actually entitled The Acts of the Apostles. We always call it the book of Acts, but it's actually entitled The Acts of the Apostles. Today we'll cover the introduction in chapter 1. And I have put a title here, The Acts of the Holy Spirit. It is the outpouring of the Holy Spirit and His work in and through each and every one of our lives. Now, when we look to the Gospels, the four Gospels, Matthew, Mark, Luke, and John, four accounts of the life of our Lord and Savior, our Lord Jesus, we discover who He is. He's the Son of God. He's God incarnate. He came, He died for our sins, and He rose from the grave, ascended to heaven. But more importantly, He gave us incredible teachings throughout the four Gospels, the good news, the four good news papers of today, right? And so we discover that that good news came to our hearts. We're here to learn. We're here to grow. We're here to be a blessed people. And as we look to these Gospels, we have all these lessons that our Lord Jesus has given us in regards to His teachings, as well as His attitude towards people, His fearlessness towards those who come against Him, that we're to be courageous Christians. We're to be men and women that are of faith, and men and women that are disciples, we're learners, we're students of our Lord Jesus Christ. And we see this come to fruition in the book of Acts, as these apostles who walked with the Lord, chosen by the Lord for 3.5 years, and then they saw their Lord die on the cross and then resurrect. Now the baton's been handed over. It's in their hands. Now run with the gospel. I've trained you. I've taught you.

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3: Many people, he's getting their attention. He's getting them to think about it. At any moment in time, I could get that virus, and I could be in the hospital, I could be on a ventilator, and I could die. There's many people in various cities right now. We haven't had a whole lot, praise the Lord, here in Hawaii, but we've seen a lot in New York and New Jersey and different places, Chicago and Illinois and other places, and of course places across the world. And it really brings people to that sense of, wow, that my existence and the reality that, hey, you need to think about the afterlife. And if you want to go to heaven, you need to think about Jesus Christ. He died for you. He loves you. He's the Son of God. He's the only way to heaven. Jesus said, "For I am the way, the truth, and the life. No man comes to the Father except through me." Except through me. And he proved it by his death on the cross and his resurrection from the grave. We find some key verses in this beautiful book of Acts. They're really in the early part of the book of Acts. Acts chapter 1, verse 8, we're going to be studying that this morning. Jesus said, "But you shall receive power when the Holy Spirit has come upon you, and you shall be witnesses to me, in Jerusalem and in all Judea and Samaria and to the end of the earth." And from Jerusalem to here, Hawaii, we're about the end of the earth, okay? We're pretty far away. And the gospel is roaring strong here in the Aloha State. We find also in the book of Acts chapter 2, verses 42 to 47, "And they continued steadfastly in the apostles' doctrine and fellowship, in the breaking of bread and in prayers. Then fear came upon every soul, and many wonders and signs were done through the apostles. Now all who believed were together and had all things common, and sold their possessions and goods and divided them among all as anyone had need. So continuing daily with one accord in the temple and breaking bread from house to house, they ate their food with gladness and simplicity of heart, praising God and having favor with all the people. And the Lord added to the church daily those who are being saved." And that truly is the blueprint for every church. This is what we're to follow, to study the apostles' doctrine and to be in fellowship, to be in prayer, to have communion, to share with one another, help each other, and to preach the word of God. And what you discover is God adds to the church daily such as should be saved. Amen. And that's our church. That's who we are. That's how it's all been laid out for us. Key chapter in the book of Acts, it's Pentecost. It's Acts chapter 2. The outpouring of the Holy Spirit, men and women being filled with the power of God, and then going forth into Jerusalem, going forth into Judea, going forth into Samaria, going forth to the ends of the earth, of course, as the gospel spreads. The book of Acts is not ended. It'll never end until we go home to be with the Lord. Amen? That's when it ends. We are the book of Acts today. We are action Christians. I have to say this, you know, there's times my wife wants me to sit down and watch this, you know, kind of like romantic love story kind of thing, and I'll be honest with you, it's nice, okay, but I like the action movies, you know, I like action, let's go, and that's where I'm at, man. And man, when I became a Christian and I'm just starting to learn the Bible, I'm reading about the life of Jesus and studying Gospel of John and then reading and so forth, and then all of a sudden I came to the book of Acts, and, oh, I like this. This is cool, man. These people are motivated. They're getting stuff done. And it's a battle. It's a warfare. And we see the Lord working through them and Satan coming against them and the world coming against them. And yet they were the unstoppables, the unstoppables. You've heard of the untouchables. These are the unstoppables. And that's who we are as Christians. We're unstoppable. This plague isn't stopping us. This virus doesn't stop us. Nothing stops us. Governments can't stop us. They've tried time and time and time and time again. Nothing stops the gospel of our Lord Jesus Christ. You can't even stop our lives. You can kill us, but we're going to live on forever. Praise the Lord. Amen.

So, Acts chapter 2, the day of Pentecost, the Holy Spirit power, evangelism, the church blueprint. Man, Acts chapter 2, the key chapter in the book of Acts. All right, let's look at the outline of the book of Acts. You guys ready? Let's do this. Acts chapters 1 through 7. 1 through 7, we have Peter is the key guy. He's the key one that God's going to be working through his life and doing a tremendous work in establishing the church and his influence as he's anointed by God. He's going to be ministering to the Jews, most of all to the Jews, and his witness is mainly in Jerusalem at that time in chapters 1 through 7. It's for 2 years. It'll cover chapters 1 through 7 are for 2 years, AD 33 to AD 35. And then you have Acts chapters 8 through 12. This is a real summary of the book of Acts. Then you have Philip and his work. To whom? To the Samaritans, half Jew, half Gentiles, right? To the northern region of Israel and so forth. He's up there in Samaria. As God said, this is how the gospel is going to go in chapter 1, verse 8. It'll spread forth that way. So we find to the Samaritans in Judea, Samaria. And this is for a 13-year period, Acts 8 through 12. It goes from A.D. 35 to A.D. 48. You know, it's interesting. When we read it, it's almost like this happened on this day, this happened on the next day, this happened on the next day. And we expect all these things to be happening like this with us. This is over a long period of time, right? 33 to 62, and you find this 30-year, almost 30-year period of the outpouring of the Spirit and the book of Acts unfolding before our very eyes. Then we have the book of Acts, chapters 12 to 28. Paul the Apostle, oh, the man of God, Saul of Tarsus, killing Christians, throwing him in prison, meets the Lord on the Damascus Road. He gets saved, filled with the Holy Spirit. He becomes a great preacher of the gospel, establishing churches, great missionary work. And then he gives us all the epistles as God wants to slow him down a bit, gets him in prison, and he starts writing all these epistles to bless us with beautiful instructions on how what we're to believe and be careful, don't be deceived, and this is how the church is to function, and this is how the gifts are, and all these different things. Just fabulous, fabulous, fabulous. And then to whom? The Gentiles. Oh, he wants to reach the Jew also. First, he tries to reach the Jews. They reject him. And then he says, I'm going to the Gentiles. But his heart's desire is really to reach his Jewish brethren. We know he was a Pharisee and so forth. And he just wanted to reach them so badly, his heart's desire. And his message is to the uttermost, to the uttermost. He takes people from the guttermost to the uttermost. Yes, amen. And it's for 14 years, from AD 48 to AD 62, we find this expansion of the book of Acts in Acts chapter 12 to 28, 14 years of the gospel going forth. So this is how we find ourselves in this beautiful book of Acts as it unfolds before our very eyes. Now, as we read it, we have some insight into the book of Acts I want to give you and pay close attention to it as we travel, as we journey on this great, I call it the great adventure, the book of Acts, the great adventure. The Holy Spirit is referred to, one insight is the Holy Spirit is referred to more than 50 times in this one book. 50 times the Holy Spirit is referred to in the book of Acts, particularly in relation to baptism with the Holy Spirit, being filled with the Holy Spirit, and being led by the Holy Spirit. And we'll be talking about all these events and what do these terms mean for us as believers. We also find another insight in the book of Acts. The Word of God is taught, shared, or preached some 40 times throughout the book of Acts. 40 times throughout the book of Acts. That's why I know you get tired of me saying these things. Every preacher needs to be teaching, including myself, of course. We need to be preaching the Word of God from Genesis to Revelation. Remember, these Jesus and these apostles, they drew from the Old Testament, and the Old Testament is for our learning. And we're to learn the Old Testament, how God deals with humanity, all the events in life, from creation all the way through the nation of Israel. And, of course, the prophecies about the first coming and the second coming of our Lord Jesus Christ. We need to study the whole Bible from Genesis to Revelation. I feel pretty excited this morning. You guys are getting me all excited again. Here we go. This is what we find. So Acts, also another insight is, Acts begins with Luke's second account of the ascension of the Lord and terminates with Paul's residence in Rome
as a prisoner covering a period of more than 30 years. So here we find this unfolding before our eyes, and we'll read about the second account here in the Acts chapter 1, and I will take you a little bit back to the account of the resurrection of Christ here in just a moment. And there's one more insight that kind of hit me after I printed my notes and got it all done. It was right before I came here. I was just doing more reading and studying, and it dawned on me, oh, you know what else is great in the book of Acts? It is filled with prayers, marvelous prayers, prayers filled with power from the Holy Spirit. And great, mighty things took place. So as you and I study, as disciples, we study the book of Acts, we're going to pay close attention to these prayers, because the only way to develop a very, very healthy, strong, powerful, faithful, fruitful prayer life is by being in the Word of God, knowing it and studying it. And then when you come across those prayers, you just put a pause on, right? Wait. I got to pay closer attention right now. I need to look at this prayer, because this prayer has been laid down for us by the Holy Spirit, where we are constantly learning how to pray, how to set souls free from the clutches, the authority, the dominion of Satan and his demons. Amen? So they can come to people come to salvation, and we as believers can become strong, and we can sense the leading of the Holy Spirit, and we see how God opens doors, closes doors, all these things. So this book of Acts, man, I'm pumped up. I'm ready to go, and I hope you are too. And we're going to see what the Lord has for us. Now, what we find here in the book of Acts, as we venture into chapter 1, we have the promise, the power, and the prayer. That's why I've entitled chapter 1. We have the Acts of the Apostles, or the Acts of the Holy Spirit, is the whole book of Acts on the believer's life. And then we have in chapter 1, let's study the promise, the power, and the prayer. The promise, the power, and the prayer. So let's dig in as we get into chapter 1. Dr. Luke, he writes, "The former account I made, O Theophilus, of all that Jesus began both to do and teach, to do and teach, until the day in which he was taken up, after he, through the Holy Spirit, had given commandments to the apostles whom he had chosen, to whom he also presented himself alive after his suffering by many infallible proofs, being seen by them during 40 days and speaking of the things pertaining to the kingdom of God." The first thing I want us to begin to look at is that we must receive the promise of God. Let's keep reading. Watch. "And being assembled together with them, he commanded them not to depart from Jerusalem, but to wait for the promise of the Father, which he said, 'You have heard from me.' For John truly baptized with water, but you shall be baptized with the Holy Spirit not many days from now. Therefore, when they had come together, they asked him, saying, 'Lord, will you at this time restore the kingdom to Israel?' And he said to them, 'It is not for you to know times or seasons which the Father has put in his own authority.'" Now, let's understand the promise of the Father. The promise of the Father is going to be the outpouring of the Holy Spirit. But let's also understand the infallible proofs of the resurrection of our Lord Jesus Christ. I'd like for us to jump over to 1 Corinthians chapter 15. 1 Corinthians chapter 15, beginning with verse 1. We've touched upon this because we just finished the Gospel according to Matthew. And we talked about Easter and the resurrection. But it says here, "Moreover, brethren, I declare to you the gospel which I preached to you, which you also received and in which you stand, by which also you are saved, if you hold fast that word which I preached to you, unless you believed in vain." Paul writes, "For I delivered to you, first of all, that which I also received, that Christ died for our sins according to the Scriptures, and that he was buried,
and that he rose the third day according to the scriptures, and that he was seen by Cephas, then by the 12. After that, he was seen by over 500 brethren at once, of whom the greater part remain to the present, but some have fallen asleep. In other words, they've moved on. They've passed away. Bodies have passed away, but they've passed and gone to heaven. Amen? As Paul writes, to be absent from the body, be present with the Lord immediately. After that, he was seen by James, then by all the apostles. Then last of all, he was seen by me also, as by one born out of due time. So this is the evidence that of our resurrected Lord, seen by over 500 witnesses that are most of all, they're mostly still alive as Paul's writing this beautiful book to the Corinthian church and so forth. And so now let's venture over to the promise of the Father that our Lord Jesus gave us in Luke's Gospel chapter 24. So let's venture over to there. We find that Dr. Luke writes for us in verse 44, Jesus has died on the cross, he's resurrected, it's coming to the very end where he's going to ascend. We find in verse 44, then he says, these are the words which I spoke to you while I was still with you, that all things must be fulfilled which were written in the law of Moses and the prophets and the Psalms concerning me. Once again, this is why we teach from Genesis to Revelation, because Jesus tells us, hey, we need to find out about him. We go to the Torah, the law of Moses. We go to the prophets. We go to the Psalms. And he opened their understanding that they might comprehend the scriptures. Then he said to the disciples, thus it is written, and thus it was necessary for the Christ to suffer and to rise from the dead the third day, and that repentance and remission of sins should be preached in his name to all nations, beginning at Jerusalem, and you are witnesses of these things. Behold, I send the promise of my Father upon you, but tarry in the city of Jerusalem until you are endued with power from on high. So here the disciples, God bless them, here Jesus died on the cross, he's resurrected, he ascends to heaven after 40 days, and now there's a 10-day interval as they find themselves in Jerusalem waiting for the promise of the Father, of which it's going to be poured out on the day of Pentecost. So these faithful men, and of course there's women and men involved in all this. And he said to them, as far as Bethany, he lifted up his hands and blessed them. Now it came to pass while he blessed them that he was parted from them and carried up into heaven. And they worshipped him and returned to Jerusalem with great joy and were continually in the temple praising and blessing God. Amen. So this is the mention of the promise of the Father that we read here in the book of Acts as he speaks of this in verse 4. Now I want to bring one other thing to your attention here in verse 1 especially. Dr. Luke says, the former account I made, O Theophilus, of all that Jesus began both to do and to teach. Now, O Theophilus, you know what his name means? It's a beautiful name. His name means friend of God. Isn't that amazing? Friend of God. Why do I bring it to attention? Jesus said, if you do what I command you, he says, you are my friends. Amen? No greater love has any man than this, than lay down. No greater love has any man than this, than to lay down his life for his friends. You are my friends if you do what I command you, which is to love one another as I have loved you. And then he says, I have appointed you as you are my friends to go forth and bear fruit, to be witnesses, John 15. And he says, I no longer call you servants, I call you friends. You see, if you're going to marry somebody, you need to become a friend. Amen. You have a friendship that becomes so deep, so rich, so wonderful, so loving, you want to get married. We are the bride of Christ. We are his friends. And we're living for the Lord Jesus. And as we study the book of Acts, we see these wonderful men and women of God. They are friends of Jesus. Amen. And we are all then the bridegroom of Christ. We're all going to be heading off to the marriage supper of the Lamb. So anyway, just thought I'd bring that out as the Lord ministered to my heart about this
Beautiful name, Theophilus. Now, we find ourselves here talking about the promise of the Father. The promise of the Father. He says, the promise of the Father, which he said to you, verse 4, you have heard from me, for John truly baptized with water, but you shall be baptized with the Holy Spirit not many days from now. What is this baptism of the Holy Spirit? Now, it's important for us to understand that we're baptized into Christ as one body. We're all baptized in the same Spirit, which is the Holy Spirit. We all, as believers, all are baptized in the Spirit, okay? All one. It's just, we're all one in the Spirit.

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Mahalo for joining us on The Chosen Generation. 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

0: Aloha, this is Pastor Daryl Skinner of Calvary Chapel Pearl Harbor and a Chosen Generation radio broadcast. I'd like to personally invite you to a community presentation with Dr. Bill Lyle, OBGYN, Healthcare for All. It's going to be Saturday, May the 2nd, from 3 in the afternoon to 5:30 p.m. Dr. Bill will be discussing compassionate, life-affirming healthcare across the stages of life throughout advanced medical animation and insights drawn from his clinical experience. Dr. Lyle will examine the care of both mother and baby during pregnancy and explore contemporary medical topics including chemical abortions, abortion pill reversal, and assisted suicide. Dr. Lyle explains when a woman is pregnant, a physician has two patients, the mother and the child she carries, and both deserve compassionate medical care. The presentation highlights the scientific realities of pregnancy and the ethical responsibilities physicians face in caring for vulnerable patients. Attendees will gain a visual, compelling, and clinically informed perspective on patient care and the importance of treating every patient with dignity. This community event will be May 2nd, Saturday, from 3 o'clock in the afternoon to 5:30 at Calvary Chapel Pearl Harbor. Go to calvarychapelpearlharbor.com for directions and information, or also give us a call at 808-678-3994. That's 808-678-3994. Come see and hear compassionate, loving OBGYN Dr. Bill Lyle on Healthcare for All on Saturday, May 2nd from 3 in the afternoon to 5:30. God bless you and let's go for God.
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2: No new accidents. The last one was on Fort Weaver southbound after Westlock, and it's gone. There was also one on the Wanalua at the top of Red Hill. It might also be out of the way. For drivers coming in from the west, it's slow from the Middle Street merge to the Ward on-ramp. The trips are okay going east and windward. Expect rain to the east side, and expect extra slow traffic on the Poly Highway from the hairpin turn to Mount O'Wheely Junction. No reports of accidents, just that construction.
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5: Because you see, everybody needs love. How many of you with a raise of hand would say, I could use a little bit of love today? Yeah. Just think about it this way. Every place you go, people have a sign hanging around their neck that says, please help me to feel valuable today. You look at people that are aging. You know, one of the things they fear the most is that they're no longer valuable to anybody.
6: Aloha, and welcome to Words of New Hope with Dr. Wayne Cordero. Today, part two of a message we began yesterday entitled Words Unspoken. It's a message Pastor Wayne gave on Mother's Day some time back, but a message that is appropriate every day. We learned yesterday that sometimes our silence speaks louder than words. Well, today Pastor Wayne will show us that there is one message that we do not want to keep silent, and that is to tell others that we love them. In a moment, the conclusion of the message, Words Unspoken. But first, we invite you to join us for a testimony from some of the mothers at New Hope.
7: The joy of motherhood is overflowing. Beautiful son, he's 11
8: months. I'm an adoptive mom. I had prayed for children with my husband.
9: We had Jillian on November 26, 2008. At 4:30 in the morning after 5 hours of labor.
8: And we prayed for sibling girls. My children are born from my heart.
7: And on March 1st, 2009, we had our baby boy.
9: And I can't believe how the time has just flown by.
7: And it's just the greatest joy in the world.

get pregnant. And I thought for a long time, I may never have a baby. For everything that I've been through, God has blessed me so much. I have a wonderful husband, and I really have the perfect life. If I don't have a baby, I'll be okay. Because this is more than I could have, somebody like me could have ever asked for. But then I knew in the back of my mind that being a mom is what I wanted more than anything in the world. And he's just the joy of my life. I love being a mom so much.

fostering our first one at 15 months. 8 months later, her older sister came into our lives. My children come from a long history of abuse. They have suffered. My background in social work has allowed me to be able to work with children of special needs. I wondered for many years, why couldn't I have children? And I really believe that God knew that these children would need a mother and that I could be that mother.

0: how he has created us to depend on him and need him in the way that babies need their mommy and daddy. I see just how much delight God has in fulfilling those needs, that he created us to depend on him. And when we seek him and we ask him to fulfill those needs, it actually brings him joy to meet those needs and to provide for us and care for us and love us.
1: Here now is Pastor Wayne with the conclusion of the message, Words Unspoken.
2: Would you write down, learn to ponder? Say what? Yeah, learn to ponder. I didn't say fret, stew, grieve, or worry. I said what? Ponder. Pondering means that you take an event that takes place and you think deeply about it before the presence of God. You take that situation, reflect. No, I didn't say rehash, but reflect on it. And then you mix into it what God has taught you from the Word of God. The things that you've learned, the things of faith, what God would say, what God would think. And you ponder it and you ponder it until finally you rise above it. And now it is much cleaner than what it began as. Otherwise, you see, you won't rise above it. But pondering helps you to buoy your spirit in such a way that the event that took place in its raw form, as you pondered it and mix it with faith and lessons learned and things that God has taught you, and you might mix it with tears and time on your knees and lost sleep, but you mix it so that the outcome is at a far higher state and perspective than when it started. Ponder. Now, Mary, who was a mother, the mother of the Lord Jesus, the baby Christ, she went through this. Do you remember when the angel announced to her that she was going to have quite an assignment coming? She was perplexed, and let's read what it says here in Luke 1. Go. But she was very perplexed at this statement and kept pondering what kind of salutation this was. Now, she could have gotten upset. She could have become doubtful, but she learned to build good treasure in her heart and not let doubts cloud her thoughts. So we find in the very next chapter, look at the process and let's read the next one. Go. But Mary treasured all these things. Here it is. Pondering them in her heart. You see, when I ponder things, it helped me to take it from the raw state that would have become bitter until I can get God's perspective and I work it through with faith and I mix in tears and now I'm okay. It started off bitter, but now I'm far better because of it. And I wouldn't trade it for the world. Recently, in fact, I was going through some things and it was a struggle for me. And I even said to my wife that one night, I said, honey, I'm not going to sleep with you on the bed. I'm going to sleep on the couch. Not because I'm mad at you or I'm in the doghouse, but because I've got to ponder some things. And I lost a lot of sleep that night, spent a lot of time on my knees, flooded the pillow with some tears. But you know, the next day, as I thought through it, and then the third day, and then finally the fourth day, I came to grips with it and I said, I think I'm all right. I think I can do this. It's okay. What happened? Was I stewing over it, worrying over it? No. That will mess your disposition up. That will mess your heart up. But Mary pondered these things, reflected, mixed in the things she's learned from God, the faith, everything that you've learned in church, the things that God has been instilling in you. You mix it in, and now the second state is so much better than the first. Why? Because you took time to worry. No, you took time to ponder. That's right. And it changes you. And then it gives you a better attitude after than before. Before it was terrible, but now it's much better. And now listen very carefully. The reason this is so important, because it's in your heart. Now here it is. I'm going to say something else that you need to listen to, then write down later. Are you ready? Here it is. The difference between an ordeal and an adventure is your attitude. The difference between something being an ordeal My background, the way I was raised, what an ordeal. Well, if I got a bad attitude, it is. But if I say, no, I'm going to ponder that and see how God's using it for my future, how God can use it for my character, how God can use that for the discipline of my life and my ministry. And now I see that was an adventure. My heart has changed. Ponder things. Don't fret and don't stew and don't worry. Don't hold things in. Ponder it before the Lord and mix it in with the things of God, and you'll be better because of it. Well, two things that we need to do. The first is build what kind of treasure? And then learn to ponder. Now, there's certain things we don't ever want to say, but here's one word you must always say and never conceal. Would you write down finally number three? Never keep love unspoken. Never conceal your love. In fact, Proverbs 27:5 says it this way. Let's read it. Go. Better is open rebuke than love that is concealed. You ever been rebuked in the open? You're in public and someone just rebukes you? That's not fun. No, that is not fun. But you know what God's saying? Compared to that, or not saying to someone you love them, that's worse. Concealed love is worse than the pain of being rebuked in public. Now, man would say, no, being rebuked in public, being disciplined in public, being belittled in public, that's the worst. Now, God says, you know, from my perspective, it's concealing your love for people that you should express love to. People like your mom or your family, friends, and let them know that you're grateful for them. And how we do that so often. And God is saying, better is an open rebuke than love that is concealed. Because you see, everybody needs love. How many of you with a raise of hand would say, I could use a little bit of love today? Yeah. Just think about it this way. Every place you go, there people have a sign hanging around their neck, clean or dirty neck, doesn't matter. But they have a sign that says, please help me to feel valuable today. Please help me to feel valuable today. You look at people that are aging. You know, one of the things they fear the most is that they're no longer valuable to anybody. But it's still the state of everybody's heart. Am I valuable? Am I doing anything any good? Am I helping anybody? And as you speak, no, don't conceal love. As you speak love, everything changes. Everybody needs love. Story is told of this lady that wanted to call her friend she knew was a young mother with two kids in diapers. So she rang that number, and as soon as she said, hello, how are you doing? Oh, the voice came back. I'm doing terrible. My back hurts. I've got a splitting headache. The place is messy. The dishes are unwashed. I haven't even fed the kids lunch, and they're driving me crazy. Her friend said, whoa, she said, you just lay down right now. I'm going to come right over. I'm going to wash your dishes, clean your house. I'm taking care of your kids. I'm going to make you some lunch. How's that? She said, oh, that sounds so good. She said, by the way, how's Sam doing? She said, what? Sam, your husband. My husband's name is Bill. The first voice said, oh, no, I dialed this wrong number. I'm so sorry. I'm so sorry. The second voice paused and said, could you still come over, though? Everybody needs love. So don't conceal love, especially to one person, especially today, mom. And you say, well, my, like me, my mom's passed away. Then find a mom and tell her how special she is. Find her. Let them know. Let me finish with a story that's just a really neat story. It's called Some Other Time. After 17 years of marriage, my wife actually wanted me to take another woman out to dinner and to a movie. I was shocked. My wife said, I love you, but I know this other woman loves you as well and would love to spend some time with you. That other woman that my wife wanted me to visit was my mother. She had been alone for 20 years because the demands of my work and my two boys had made it impossible to visit her. And I would always say, some other time. So that night, I decided to call her so we go out for a dinner and a movie. But when I called her up, she said, after I had invited her, she said, "What's wrong, son? Aren't you well?" You see, my mother is the type of woman who suspects that a late night call or a surprise invitation is a sign of bad news. "Well, Mom, I just thought it would be pleasant to spend some time with you. I mean, just the two of us." She thought about it for a moment, and then she said, "I would like that very much." So that Friday after work, I drove over to pick her up. And when I did, I was a bit nervous. When I arrived at her house, I noticed that she too seemed to be a little nervous about our date. She was waiting just on the inside of the door. She had curled her hair and she was wearing the dress that she had worn to celebrate her last birthday some months before. She smiled from a face that was as radiant as an angel's. She looked up at me and she said, "I told my friends at the mall where I walk in the morning that I was going to go out on a date with my son. And they were all so impressed," she said. As we got into the car, she said, "I can't wait to tell them how it went tomorrow morning." Well, we went to a restaurant that, although it wasn't elegant, it was very nice and cozy. And as we walked in, my mother took my arm as if she was the first lady of the White House. When we sat down, I had to read the menu to her because her eyes could only read large print by now. And halfway through the menu entries, I looked up and saw my mom just staring at me with a nostalgic smile on her lips. She smiled and she spoke and said, "It was I that used to have to read the menu to you when you were small." I said, "Well, Mom, it's time that you relax and let me do it and return the favor." During the dinner, we had an agreeable conversation. I mean, nothing extraordinary. We were catching up on recent events in each other's lives. In fact, we talked so much that we forgot about the movie. We finished a wonderful dinner, and as we arrived at her house later, she said to me, "I'd like to go out with you again, but only if you let me pay next time." I agreed. A few days later, my mother died of a massive heart attack. It happened so suddenly that I didn't have a chance to do anything for her. A few days later, I received an envelope with a copy of a restaurant receipt marked "paid" from the same place my mother and I had dined. And attached to it was a note which said, "I paid this bill in advance because I wasn't sure that I could be there again for you on our next date. But nevertheless, I prepaid for two plates, one for you and the other is for your wife. You will never know what that night meant for me. I love you, my son." At that moment, I understood the importance of saying to my mom, "I love you." And I also understood the importance it was to give our loved ones the time they deserve, because nothing in life is more important than your family. Give them the time that they deserve, because some things can never be put off for some other time.

words, unspoken words. And we communicate mostly through our spirit, the spirit with which we say things. So guard your heart, build good treasure, and then learn to ponder, because life can be perplexing. But lastly, never conceal one thing, our love for one another. And especially for one person this weekend, Mom. So from all of us moms, we love you. Happy Mother's Day. Let's stand together as we conclude. Well, we want to say congratulations again. Would you give a hand to these wonderful families that dedicated these babies? If you've never received Jesus Christ, as I said, you'd say, you know, Wayne, I've left my lid open far too long. Come to Him. He'll be able to give you a new heart. That's what being born again is all about. Don't put that off until some other time. The Bible says, behold, today is a day of your salvation. I want to give you a chance to receive Christ if you've never have. You say, well, I don't understand all there is to know about Christ. All you need to know right now is to say yes to His invitation to exchange hearts. And He'll give you a new heart. Forgiveness will take place, and He'll begin to disciple you and mentor you along the way into all that you can become. That's called developing a relationship with Christ, but it starts with being born again. I'm going to give you that chance today. Would you bow your heads with me? If you're here and you'd say, you know, Wayne, I need that. I need a new beginning. I need a new heart. I've really messed it up. And I know that Jesus is the one who is the maker of my heart. I want to give Him my heart and receive Him as Lord and Savior. God, would you forgive me of my sins and give me a new beginning? And if that's you, would you just raise a hand and say, yeah, well, Lord, that's me. Okay, yeah, all right, okay. Yep, Lord sees that. Yep, you too, yeah. Okay, yeah, Jesus sees that hand. Okay. Anybody else? Don't wait for another time. Okay, yeah, the Lord sees that. God bless you, yeah. Okay. You can put your hands down. If this is the first time you've received Christ outside, ushers will have what we call a yes packet. In it is a Bible and some follow-up material. Just grab one. It's free of charge. It'll help you in your first few steps with Christ. But let's all pray this prayer together in closing. Even if this is your 50th time you've prayed this, let's all renew our hearts to God. Would you pray this after me? Heavenly Father, thank you for Jesus. Thank you that you came. You died for my sins, that I might have life everlasting. Change me and make me the person you want me to be. I turn from my sins and I turn to you. And now I say this so everyone hears, so I can hear myself, so you can hear me, and so the devil can hear. Jesus Christ is my Lord. He is my Savior. I belong to Him. In Jesus' name I pray. That's the cry of our heart, oh God. Thank you for these wonderful people that said yes to you. We ask your blessings. In Jesus' name we pray. Amen. Welcome them into the family of God. Let's sing together.

0: 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Have a wonderful day. 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
2: A new accident downtown. It's on Beretania at Smith Street. Other than that, traffic is looking very typical for the afternoon commute, whether you're going east, windward, or out to the west side. If you're in the downtown area, there's heavy traffic around Fort Street Mall because of the Cinco de Mayo Street Festival that's going on until 10 o'clock tonight. No streets, though, are closed. A reminder that tonight, the four right lanes of the H1 westbound are going to be closed from Ka'ahumanu to Waiava Road from 7 p.m. till 4:30 a.m.
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13: The responsibility for justification doesn't fall on you and me. It actually falls on God. 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
14: 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The following message was recorded during one of our Sunday morning worship services. 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
13: Welcome to International Church. My name is Scott. I'm the lead pastor here at International. Really glad you are with us. Thanks for spending your Sunday morning with us today. If this is your first time with us, you're not coming at all too late to the party. We're about 2-3 weeks into a new series called 38 Wonders in One Moment. We've just begun this. You see, as Christ followers, as Christians, we build our entire faith, even our entire lives, on the death and resurrection of Jesus Christ. We don't just think he was a good moral teacher. We don't just think he was a good prophet from God. We believe he was actually the Son of God in human flesh, and that he came to this earth to save us, to be our Savior, to give us salvation. Now, what does that mean? What is salvation? What exactly happened to us the moment that we are saved? Well, that's exactly what we're trying to find out as well. That's the topic that we're exploring in this series. Through God's word, what we're going to see is there are at least 38 different facets of salvation. Salvation is like a singular gift that God gives to you the moment you put your faith alone in Christ alone. But each of that's like a diamond that has like multiple facets to it. You can look at this salvation gift from many different angles and see just some array of beauty and wonder that God has given us. So last week, if you were here, the first thing we learned is that the moment we believe, God includes us in his eternal plan. Well, today what we'll discover is this. It's only the second wonder, is that the moment I believe, God justifies me by faith. Now, there's a key word in that sentence that we're going to explore today, and that's the word justify. What is justification? Well, justification is the central truth of the gospel. It really is what the gospel's all about. But here's what the word actually means. Justification is the divine declaration that you are right with God. It's the divine declaration. It's a legal declaration. It's like a judge who says, charges are dropped. There is no case against you. It's a judge saying you're innocent, you're not guilty, you're free to go. It's a legal declaration. It is God declaring us humans righteous, innocent, pure before him. Now, why would such a declaration of innocence, a declaration be necessary? Why do we need to be made right with God? Well, it's because we don't start off right with God. In fact, we start off all wrong with God. And everybody knows it. We kind of talked about this a couple weeks ago, just how every person knows that things aren't quite as they're supposed to be, right? There's something in us that knows

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3: To what? Rejoice in the Lord. So he starts off saying that. So I'll give you the points in case we don't finish, but I'll give you the points first. The first is edify. It's going to edify them to rejoice in the Lord, verse 1. Then he exhorts them, and that's like a warning, verses 2 through 4. He exhorts them, he warns them. Then we see excellence in verse 4 through 9. For the excellency of the knowledge of Christ, that I may win Christ, be a winner, to live in victory, verses 4 through 9. And then enlightenment, verse 10 through 16, that I may know him. And then we see, that's verses 10 through 16. Then examples. Brethren, be followers together of me. And mark them which walk as so as ye have us for an ensample. We see examples, and then enemies. Talks about the enemies, who are the enemies of the cross of Christ, whose end is destruction. Then we see eternity, or the eternal benefits. For our conversation is in heaven. That's verses 20 and 21. So edify, exhortation, excellence, enlightenment, examples, enemies, eternity. So it begins with edification, or to edify them, to build them up. He says, finally, my brethren. Now, when he says finally, that doesn't mean he's about to finish the book. Obviously, you have chapter 3, and then you have chapter 4 still. So when he says finally, it's not, he's not saying that he's almost finished. Kind of like when, you know, a preacher says, last thing. No, it's not like that. He's saying it in a different way. So he says, finally, my brethren. He says, and also, I want you to listen to what I'm about to say. That's what he's meaning. Finally, my brethren, as he talked about, you know, the attacks from without, attacks from within, persecution, things he's going through, those that come up against those that are believers. He says, finally, my brethren, through all of that, rejoice in the Lord. Rejoice in the Lord. And I think joy for us as Christians is a barometer of the practical aspects of our Christianity. Like if we are rejoicing, and that means then our Christian life is doing well. And that's kind of an indication. You could see it in people's lives. If you've ever met that Christian who is always, seems like they're always living in victory. They're always happy. They're always smiling. They're always positive, right? And that's kind of what we need to shoot for. That's what Apostle Paul he's saying. Rejoice in the Lord. Do you know in this book of Philippians, sometimes people call it the book of joy, because the word rejoice is mentioned, I believe, 9 times in this short book. The only book that word is mentioned more is the book of Luke, and it's a lot longer of a book. So he mentions that word, and the idea of rejoice is mentioned 16 times. So this is a book of joy, and yet he's writing it from a prison cell. And it's not as if he went to prison for doing a crime. He's in prison for doing the right thing, for being a minister of the Lord. And so he says, rejoice in the Lord. We might think that, well, it's easy for you to say, Paul, if things were going good for him all the time. But he's saying this when he's in prison. So he knows what he's talking about. In fact, he said he learned something. He said that he learned whatsoever state he's in, therewith to be, what? Content. As the Bible says, godliness with contentment is great gain. We brought nothing into this world, and it is certain we can carry nothing out. Having food and raiment, the Bible says, let us be

0: therewith what? Content. For the love of money is the root of all evil. And that's a lot of times what we think that's going to make us happy, right? And if I just had enough money, or if I just had more money, just like J.D. Rockefeller answered when he was asked, how much money is enough money? He said, just one more dollar. Just one more. That's all I need. One more dollar. Finally, my brethren, we rejoice in the Lord. To write the same things to you, to me indeed, is not grievous. He says, even though I keep repeating myself, it's not grievous to me, because it is for you, it is safe. It is something that's going to keep you safe in your Christian life. If you understand what I'm saying, what are you saying? To rejoice in the Lord. So he repeats himself, and you're going to see, like I said, nine times he writes that. And we know that repetition is the key to learning. One of the keys. So here you have Apostle Paul, who is talking about rejoicing in the Lord. And he had a difficult ministry at times. Let me read this. 2 Corinthians 11, verse 22 through 33. Are they Hebrews? So am I. Are they Israelites? So am I. Are they the seed of Abraham? So am I. Are they ministers of Christ? I speak as a fool. I am more. In labors, more abundant. In stripes, above measure. In prisons, more frequent. In deaths, oft. Of the Jews, five times received I 40 stripes, save one. So five times he was whipped, 39 times. Imagine that. How painful that would have been. Thrice was I beaten with rods. Once was I stoned. Thrice I suffered shipwreck. A night and a day I have been in the deep. In journeys often, in perils of waters, in perils of robbers, in perils by mine own countrymen, in perils by the heathen, in perils in the city, in perils in the wilderness, in perils in the sea, in perils among false brethren, in weariness and painfulness, in watchings often, in hunger and thirst, in fastings often, in cold and nakedness. Beside those things that are without, that which cometh upon me daily, the care of all the churches. Who is weak, and I am not weak? Who is offended, and I burn not? If I must needs glory, I will glory of the things which concern mine infirmities. The God and Father of our Lord Jesus Christ, which is blessed for evermore, knoweth that I lie not. In Damascus, the governor under Aretas, the king, kept the city of the Damascenes with a garrison, desirous to apprehend me. And through a window in a basket was I let down by the wall and escaped his hands. From the time of his conversion, he been through it. So he's saying, through all of this, I've learned to be content. Through all of this, I've learned to rejoice in the Lord, even when things are difficult. And they were difficult for him a lot of time. So he edifies them, builds them up, tells them to rejoice in the Lord. Because our circumstances can be difficult, but that's why he doesn't say rejoice in circumstances. He says rejoice in the Lord. Because the Lord doesn't change. The Lord is in control. And Paul knows. He says, even though I'm in prison, I know the Lord is in control. So even though it's a difficult circumstance, he allowed it. He's in control. He's still on the throne. Paul's saying that I may not always understand. I may not always understand everything, but I do understand this, that he's in control. And if he's in control, that's all I need to know. He says, I'm fine with it. So he encourages those in the church at Philippi. He edifies them. Then he warns them. He says, there are going to be people that are going to try to rob you of your joy. They're joy stealers. The Judaizers. The legalists. So he warns them, and he calls them dogs. Beware of dogs. Now, he's not talking about the animal dog. He says, beware of dogs, beware of evil workers, beware of the concision. So there are this group of people, if you remember in the book of, when we were going through the book of Acts, that they were zealous for the law. Now they believed that Jesus is the Messiah. They believed in getting saved, and but they were mixed up when it came to certain things of the law and Judaism. And so they felt like, because this is how they got saved, they were already Jews, and then they got saved. So someone, when someone understood that Jesus is the Messiah and they practiced Judaism, they were supposed to become a Christian. They received Christ. So they practiced Judaism under the old covenant, and now there was a transition, and there was a lot of confusion during that transitionary time period of the church. So you had those that were very zealous. In fact, that's the reason why a lot of them attacked Paul, because they said that Paul was speaking out against the law. They were saying he's speaking out against Moses. He's talking bad about Moses. He's talking bad about the law. And they criticized him. So when he came to Jerusalem, in fact, he was arrested shortly after that. That's how it all started. When he came there and he brought the love offering, because they're going through a famine, if you remember that. And the leaders of the church started to talk to him and were saying that there's a lot of people that are saying things about you, Paul, that you're speaking out against the law and this and that. He wasn't. He just was saying it's all fulfilled in Christ. He was teaching the truth, because he was someone that was very knowledgeable. I mean, he was taught by Gamaliel, one of the most popular leading rabbis of his day. So he was very, very educated. And he thought that he was serving God by persecuting the Christians, by hunting Christians down. He really felt like he was doing service to God. And then when he met Jesus Christ on the road to Damascus, then he understood. When he said, "Who art thou, Lord? I am Jesus, whom thou persecutest." And then he got saved. And then everything, you know, when he was blinded, and then he was able to focus on in his mind, and God taught him. And if you remember, he wasn't taught by the other apostles, but he was taught by Jesus Christ himself. And so he learned all of this, and he understood how Jesus Christ is the Messiah, and everything in the law pointed to Christ. All the sacrifices, all the feasts, all the feast days, the tabernacle itself. He understood all of that it pointed to Christ. And so he understood that, and then he was teaching people. And he had a burden for the Jews, but God called him to be an apostle to the Gentiles. And so when he would go out and minister, he told people that if they wanted to get saved, all they had to do was receive Jesus Christ. But the Judaizers, they said, no. You have to become a Jew first. Then you can become a Christian. And Paul said, no. Remember the Philippian jailer? When he asked the question, "Sirs, what must I do to be saved?" They didn't say, "Become a Jew first." And there's a process. "Believe on the Lord Jesus Christ, and thou shalt be saved." That's it. Believe on the Lord Jesus Christ, and thou shalt be saved. That's it. So there was this debate. There was this argument, right? And so they were going to have it settled at the Jerusalem Council. So here you have Paul, Barnabas, and all those from the Church of Antioch. They go down to Jerusalem, and you got the church leaders of Jerusalem. You have everybody presenting their case. You have the Judaizers presenting their case. And then at the end, when everyone spoke, you have the senior pastor of the church at Jerusalem, who was James, the half-brother of Jesus. And he says this, that they came up with what they believed. The verdict is to be rendered. And the verdict was that someone does not have to become a Jew. They just have to believe on the Lord. He said they have to just believe on the Lord Jesus Christ, and that's how they're going to get saved. They don't have to become a Jew. So what that really meant was, to become a Jew, if someone is going to convert to Judaism, They can say whatever they want to say about what they believe, but until they were circumcised, they were not a true convert. They had to be circumcised. And then they had to get an offering, at the temple, and then they had to be immersed. They had to be baptized in a mikvah. They had to do those things, and they had to be circumcised. So that was very important. So when the verdict was rendered, these Judaizers were not happy with that. And they couldn't accept that. So when Paul would go around and plant the churches that he planted, the Judaizers would follow him around. And then they would go and teach. And they would say that he's not a true apostle. He's not a real apostle. That's why there are some churches he had to defend his apostleship. And they would go and they would make trouble. And that's why, if you remember the book of Galatians, when he writes to the Galatians, he's speaking out against these Judaizers, these legalists. And he has harsh words. He doesn't have a nice opening statement. He just gets right to it. And he is upset. He says, man, you guys had the truth. Why are you going back to this? And the book of Galatians is all about that. So Paul was not happy with these Judaizers, and he calls them dogs. Now, the Jews would call Gentiles dogs. That was their word, their term. So Paul takes their word and applies it to them, the Judaizers. He says, no, you guys are the dog. Because, you know, a dog back then in Israel, they travel around in packs and they're scavengers, and they were a nuisance. And they were dirty, they were filthy, they had lots of diseases, you know, they were a problem. So Paul is saying that's how these Judaizers are, that their belief is like a disease, and they're spreading these heresies, not true, this teaching that they had to become Jews in order to become a Christian. Now, these people, they were Jews, and then they got saved because they were already Jewish. But if someone was not a Jew, they did not have to become a Jew to become saved. And that was a big debate in the early, you know, at this time period. So he says, beware of them. He's warning them, because nothing will steal your joy more than a legalistic Christianity. That is the disease of Christianity, is when people think that external righteousness is going to win favor with God. No, when you go to Israel, you'll see the Orthodox Jews. You'll see them, they're all over. And they dress a certain way, and they do things very strictly. I mean, the way that they pray, and they have these prayer shawls, and, you know, all this external righteousness. And in Paul's day, of course, the Pharisees, which he was a Pharisee, were a group that they were very proud of their way they lived their life. The word Pharisee means separated one. And so we today, when you say someone is Pharisaical, it's not a compliment. You know, it's you're putting them down. You're saying that they think that they're holier than thou, or, you know, they're have pride, and, you know, it's not a compliment when you say someone is when you say that they're a Pharisee, Pharisaical. But the Pharisees, they felt like they were the ones that were righteous. You had those that were the scribes, and they would spell out that they would read the law, and then they would. You had the Talmud and the Mishnah.
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13: Lord, why? Why is this happening to me?
14: When crisis or challenge hits, our lives are full of uncertainty. Pastor Greg Laurie says, don't let what we're uncertain about affect what we're certain about.
13: You know, life is full of questions. And even after we become Christians, we still have questions. I can be honest with you and say, I have questions for God. But one day, all of my questions are going to be answered, and yours are going to be too. Isn't that great to know?

0: More than 80% of Generation Z kids say they're stressed out. 4 out of 5. 1 in 3 adults lose sleep over their finances. And nearly 3/4 fear the future. Is that the way God wants us to live? Today on A New Beginning, Pastor Greg Laurie brings us a biblical antidote for the anxiety that grips our hearts. We'll follow the example of a reluctant warrior in the Old Testament and see how the same God that gave him courage can give us courage.
1: I want to look at what Jesus has to say to the person who is afraid. And that person might be you. You might come here to church today filled with fear or anxiety. And this is a story of a man who was afraid, and Jesus came to him. This man's name was Gideon. And Gideon was hiding from his enemy, the Midianites. And in his encounter with Christ, his life was changed. He went from being fearful to being faithful, from hiding to fighting, from panic to purpose. And man, you want to talk about things being upside down. Against the backdrop of Gideon's life, we have the book of Judges that introduces us to him. And in Judges 17:6, it says that in those days, Israel had no king, and whatever seemed right in the eyes of the people, they did. Everyone did what seemed right in their own eyes. If we were to put that in the 60s vernacular, we would say everyone was doing their own thing. And that's really true of our culture today. Everyone is doing what is right in their own eyes. So God raised up 13 judges to judge his people through these difficult times. And Israel was going from bad to worse. And when you contrast the book of Joshua, which that's a book of conquest, Judges is a book of defeat. Joshua is about the adventures and exploits of Israel as he obeyed God and entered into the promised land, while Judges is a book of unbelief and disobedience. And so everyone's doing what they want to do. And what happens? Jesus shows up. Jesus always shows up. No matter what you're going through, he will show up in your life. When things are going great and when things are not going so great. I think it's important for us to call on the Lord in the time of trouble. But it's also important for us to give thanks to him when he's gotten us through the time of trouble. I like what it says in James 5:13. If anyone is among you is in trouble, let him pray. Is anyone happy? Let him sing songs of praise. So probably right now, you're either in trouble or things are going reasonably well. If you're in trouble, pray. Absolutely pray. But if things are going well, just remember to give God thanks for that. So it's around 1256 BC, and Israel is reaping the consequences of bad decisions they made earlier. They were to drive out the inhabitants of the land. They were to destroy them, but they half did the job. And the Midianites were left and they grew stronger. And now as time has passed, the Midianites are dominating, even terrorizing the people of Israel. You know, it can happen in our own lives too. We'll deal with a certain problem in our life, but we won't deal with it completely, like a tree. You know how trees sometimes start tearing things apart as the roots spread through your yard. So you got to remove that tree. But you can't just chop the tree down. You got to take the roots out too. You got to take the stump out as well. Otherwise, it will come back again with a vengeance. And that's what Israel was facing, as things they should have dealt with earlier were now coming back to haunt them. But the Lord shows up and he brings deliverance to them through a man named Gideon, because Jesus meets fearful people where they are. So we're introduced to Gideon in Judges chapter 6, starting in verse 11. Read along with me. The angel of the Lord came and sat beneath the great tree at Ophrah, which belonged to Oprah Winfrey. No, I threw that in because you were thinking it. Of the clan of Abiezer. Gideon, the son of Joash, was threshing wheat at the bottom of a winepress to hide the grain from the Midianites. The angel of the Lord appeared to him and said, "Mighty hero, the Lord is with you." Kind of a funny scene. Here's a guy hiding from his enemies, hoping they don't see him. And an angel shows up and says, "Mighty hero, The Lord is with you. He's probably looking like, he's talking to someone else. What, you talking to me? Me, a mighty hero? The Lord is with you. And then Gideon says, well, if the Lord is with us, why has all of this happened to us? And where are all the miracles our ancestors told us about? Didn't they say the Lord brought us out of Egypt and now the Lord has abandoned us and handed us over to the Midianites? And the Lord said to him, go with the strength you have to rescue Israel from the Midianites. I am sending you. We'll stop there. What a powerful text that is. Heard the story of a mother that was reading Bible stories to her little girl. And as she heard the great stories of the heroes of the Bible, Moses, Joshua, Daniel, Esther, and others, she said, Mommy, it seems like God was more exciting back then. You know, and you might wonder, well, why can't I see something like I see in the Bible? You know, you hear of things that have happened in the past. Oh, the Jesus Revolution. I hear about that. Why can't we have that in our generation? And maybe we're starting to have that right now because God is certainly at work. Or you might say, well, God's working in that person's life. Why isn't he working in my life in the same way? God healed that girl. God provided for that guy. The Lord got this other person out of that crisis, but I'm still sick and I still need his provision and I'm still facing a crisis. And that's what Gideon was saying. Lord, why? Why is this happening to me? It's interesting. You know, life is full of questions. And even after we become Christians, we still have questions. I can be honest with you and say, I have questions for God, unanswered questions. But I've learned in life that I cannot live on explanations, but rather on the promises of God. But one day, all of my questions are going to be answered, and yours are going to be too, when we stand before God. And 1 Corinthians 13 says, right now we see things imperfectly, like puzzling reflections in a mirror, but then we will see everything with perfect clarity. All I know now is partial and incomplete, but then I will know everything completely as I am known by God. Isn't that great to know? So Gideon says, why? And God responds with who? As in, you got the wrong question, buddy. Don't be asking why. Be asking, who should I turn to? So Gideon says, why is this happening? God says, I am with you. I'm with you. That's the answer I'm giving to you. You are not alone in what you are facing. And Christ appears to him. Now remember, we're calling these Christophanies. That's a theological term for an appearance of Jesus in the Old Testament. The first Christophany we looked at together was in the book of Genesis when Abraham offered his son Isaac in obedience to the Lord, and the angel of the Lord appeared, who was none other than Jesus Christ. Then we looked at Jacob wrestling with an angel, which turned out to be Jesus, because he said afterwards, I've wrestled with God and I've seen God face to face. Then Joshua, who encountered the angel of the Lord, or actually Jesus, before he went into battle against Jericho. And here we are now with Gideon having an encounter with Jesus. You say, well, Greg, you're wrong because the Bible says an angel of the Lord came to him. Well, actually, it says the angel of the Lord came to him. The angel. That's different from an angel. Now, if an angel were to appear right now, it'd be pretty awesome. Angels are magnificent creatures, and they are surrounding the life of the believer, and they are actively involved in our lives. And in fact, the Apostle John had an angel appear to him, and he bowed down to worship it, and he was strictly forbidden to do that by the angel. But this encounter is different because first it's identified as the angel of the Lord, and then the narrative shifts, and we find Gideon calling him the Lord. And also this angel, or the Lord, says, I am sending you. So he uses the first person pronoun, assuming divine authority. So it's not an angel, it's Jesus. And Jesus is commissioning Gideon to lead the people of Israel into battle.
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2: Well, Pastor Greg has just taken us to the moment when the Lord had commissioned Gideon for battle. But Gideon isn't quite on board.
1: Gideon's thinking, you got the wrong guy. Are you kidding me? I'm the last guy you should choose to do this. Look at verse 15. But Lord, Gideon replied, how can I rescue Israel? My clan is the weakest in the whole tribe of Manasseh, and I'm least in my entire family. Another translation put it this way, I'm the runt of the litter. So not too long ago, I was thinking about buying a dog. My wife is not in favor of this, and she hates sweeping up after dogs. But I was looking at a possible dog because we have friends in the church. They have a chocolate lab, and it just had a litter. They said, you want to come see the puppies? She said, Kathy said, don't buy a puppy. But I went over, and I'm playing with the puppies, and they're so adorable. And some were black, and some were dark brown. And I said, ooh, I like this one. Oh, that one's spoken for. Okay. I like this aggressive one. Now, that one's already been bought. Now, what about this one? That one's already spoken for. Well, what's left? And they show me this one kind of sad little puppy. He would just sit there, sort of fall over. Not really, but he wasn't the pick of the litter. He was a runt of the litter, literally. Now, I wish I could tell you, but I bought that puppy, and he's a wonderful dog. I didn't buy him. I didn't want him. I don't know who ended up with him. But let me just say, even he would be better than any dog with a word oodle in its name. How many of you own some kind of an oodle, a labradoodle? Raise your hand. Get out. No, don't. Okay, now, let me give you my opinion. And it's not a criticism as much as it's an observation. Because I've wondered, what is with these oodles? What's with the labradoodles and all the rest of them? Because they all seem to have the same collective personality. They're very active. They run around a lot. They don't always seem to obey their owners. So I did a little deep dive, and why is this happening? I'm not the only one who thinks it. They say the Labrador, very affectionate, loyal dog. Poodle, very intelligent dog. Something weird happens when you put it together. Oh, but Greg, they're hypoallergenic. Duly noted. Still. Anyway, I digress. So, because I know I'm offending people right now, and there's no point in going on. But you probably know I'm right. But Gideon was the runt of the litter. So Gideon says, who am I? And I love the Lord's response. Who am I? Verse 15, the Lord says, that's not the issue. It's who am I? Not who are you? Who cares who you are? Who am I? And I'm going to be with you. And the Lord calls him a mighty hero. Hey, mighty hero, the Lord is with you. I think Gideon felt more like a pathetic zero than a mighty hero. But God doesn't just see you for what you are. He sees you for what you can become. You know, we see a vacillating Simon. God sees a rock-like Peter. We see a hate-filled, persecuting Saul of Tarsus. God sees a powerful Apostle Paul. We see a frightened Gideon. God sees a military leader, and he chooses him. I mean, to call Gideon a mighty hero, that would be like seeing some kid who can't throw a football and saying, hey, Tom Brady, let me ask you a question. Or finding some kid who's failing in class and saying, Einstein, come up here. It's kind of a joke, but it wasn't a joke. God saw him for what he would be. But before public victory, we have to obey God at home. So the Lord says, here's your first test, Gideon. Before you lead the troops into battle, you got to make a stand in your home. So as it turns out, Gideon's father had erected an altar to Baal. The Lord showed Gideon he needs to tear the altar down, which Gideon did. And then the people were so angry, they said, we should execute Gideon. And the funny thing is, his father was really moved by what he did and defended his son and got closer to the Lord as a result. But he took a stand in his own home. And I appreciate that. And I think it's important for us to never give up on our families. But also to remember this, the hardest people to reach with the gospel is your family. You know, and there comes a point where they don't need any more sermons. They need you to live the sermon. But every one of us should do everything we can to point our family to Christ. So if you're a kid living with your parents, be the best Christian kid you can be, especially if they're not believers. Do your chores, be responsible, be respectful. And that's how you can win your parents to Christ. If you're a Christian woman married to a non-Christian man, be a godly, loving woman. That's how you're going to reach them. The Bible even says you can do it without a word by the way that you live. And for a husband, if he is married to a non-Christian woman, he should love her as Christ loves the church. Even as we came to Christ because of his love for us, you can win that lady over in time, God willing. Don't give up on her. But I would like to say a word to men. How many men are there out there? Raise your hand if you're a man. Get up that muscular arm of yours. Men, God has called you to be the spiritual leader in your home. Ladies, you need to do everything you can to support him as the spiritual leader in your home. You should be able to say, guys, along with Joshua, as for me and my house, we will serve the Lord. Men, husbands, fathers, you should be reading the scripture to your children. You should be leading prayer. You should be saying, we're going to go to church now. You say, but what if my kids say, we don't want to go? Say, that's interesting. Get in the car, right? Be a man. Be a leader. Set an example. Here's some interesting stats you might consider. A survey was done that found if mother and father attend church regularly, mother and father, 72% of their children will attend regularly when they're young adults. That's pretty good. And chances are your kids, when they're young adults, are going to do the same thing. But it goes on. If only the father attends, 55% will attend church regularly. Sorry, ladies, if only the mother attends regularly, only 15% of the children will attend regularly. These are the stats. I didn't write them. But if neither mother nor father attends regularly, only 6% will remain faithful. You see how important an example is? You see how important that discipline is? So Gideon made a stand in his home. Now it's time to go to battle.

0: such good counsel for all of us. Pastor Greg Laurie is bringing us practical insights from our study of the commissioning of Gideon today, here on A New Beginning. And there's more to come in this message. You know, when it comes to leading our families, it's important to point out how crucial it is that we're following the Lord ourselves. We can't show the way until we go the way. Do you have a personal relationship with Christ? Pastor Greg, if the Lord is speaking to someone right now and they want to come to God to make a change, what would you say to them?
1: What I would say is, He's only a prayer away, which means if you will call upon the name of the Lord right now through prayer, He will hear your prayer and answer your prayer. Listen, if you want Jesus Christ to come into your life, if you want Him to forgive you of your sin, if you want to know that you'll go to heaven when you die, just pray this prayer right now after me. Just pray, Lord Jesus, I know that I'm a sinner, but I know that You're the Savior who died on the cross for my sin and rose again from the dead. I turn from my sin now, and I choose to follow You from this moment forward as my Savior and Lord, as my God and my friend. In Jesus' name I pray. Amen.
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0: Statistically speaking, you and Kathy had a high probability of divorce yourselves, and yet you've been married over 50 years. Whatever your secret is, you ought to write a book. How's that for a setup, Pastor Greg?
1: That's a good setup. Well, as a matter of fact, Dave, I did write a book. Now, I've written a number of books on marriage over the years, but this is a brand new book, and it's not just about marriage. It's about singleness as well. And the title of the book is, Am I Doing This Right? God's Design for Relationships That Last. This book is built on tried and true biblical principles. Listen, God has given us the user's manual of life. And the Bible tells us what our roles should be as husband and wife. Let me just illustrate. The Bible says, husbands, love your wives. And it also says, wives, see that you respect your husbands. Let's just think about that for a moment. Women need love and men need respect. That's not to say that women don't need respect and men don't need love. But it is to say the Bible specifically tells us as husbands to love our wives. You need to express your love to your wife. You need to verbalize your love to your wife. Last night, we had a great meal that my wife made. It was ravioli. She hasn't made that for a long time. And I said, This is really good. Well, she didn't hear me. And at the end of the meal, she said, well, did you like it? I said, yes, I loved it. I said in the beginning, oh, I didn't hear you. You know, women need affirmation. They need to be told you love them. They need to be told you find them beautiful. They need that affection. Men, they need respect. Sometimes women will undermine the man, tell him all the things he's doing wrong, tell him the things he isn't getting right. You need to just stop periodically and say to your husband, I love you so much. You're such a good provider. You're such a great husband. Thank you for all that you do. These are simple principles, and there's a lot more like it in this new book, Am I doing this right? God's design for relationships that last. Why don't you order a copy? There's no charge, but we're going to give it to you for your gift of any size. And we mean that, by the way. So if you just send a little, you'll get your copy of this book. Some can maybe send a little bit more. 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So order your copy of Am I Doing This Right? And we'll get it to you as quickly as possible.
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21: 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We've all been there. 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Nobody can help you, but you need some help. When you find yourself in one of those situations, where do you turn? So I want you to turn, if you will, to the 14th chapter of John. And to remind you that Jesus is encouraging His disciples. He's going to be crucified the next day. They are very discouraged. And Judas has betrayed Him. And he's begun to talk about some things. They don't quite figure out how they all match up. He said, "If you've seen Me, you've seen the Father. I and the Father are one." And now He's talking about suffering and all the rest. But listen to these words of encouragement, because this 14th, 15th, 16th chapters of John really are words of encouragement. He's getting ready to leave them. And beginning in verse 16 of the 14th chapter, here's what He says. He says, "I will ask the Father, and He will give you another helper that He may be with you forever. That is the Spirit of truth, whom the world cannot receive because it does not see Him or know Him, but you know Him because He abides with you and will be in you. I will not leave you as orphans. I will come to you." Very important for them to know that the whole fact of His leaving was already frustrating and confusing and fearful. Now He says, "I'm not going to leave you as orphans. I'll come to you." It's very interesting what He says in these next verses, because He offers them, promises them help. Help that will always be there. So the question is, who is this helper? What is this helper? And He says the helper is the Holy Spirit. Now listen carefully, because many people will sit in church pews for years and years and years and never understand who the Holy Spirit is. So let me explain to you who He is. The Holy Spirit is a person. He's not an it. And oftentimes people refer to Him as an it. He's a person. He feels, He wills, He knows, just like we do, all the characteristics of a person. The Holy Spirit has them. Every time Jesus referred to him, he referred to him as a person. Notice what he says. I will ask the Father, and he will give you another helper, that he may be with you forever. He may be with you, not it. 26th verse of the same chapter. But the helper, the Holy Spirit, whom, not it, whom the Father will send in my name. And something very significant in this passage of Scripture is this. Back to this 16th verse. When he says, I will ask the Father, and he will give you another helper. Listen carefully. The word another is a little Greek word, allon, A-L-L-O-N, which means another just like. And what he was saying is, I'm going to send you somebody just like me. Very significant, all these words. I'm going to send you someone just like me, and he's going to be with you. And look at this. He says, another helper, that he may be with you for how long? Forever. Not until, not if, and in but I'm going to send you another helper who's going to be with you absolutely forever. That is the Spirit of truth, whom the world can't receive because it doesn't see him and know him, but you know him because he abides with you and will be in you. Now, here's the issue. People who are unsaved know nothing about the Holy Spirit. Secondly, the truth is the Holy Spirit is not in them. He's separated from them because until you receive

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3: You and I have within us a helper who is omniscient, knows all things, omnipotent, has all power, omnipresent, that is, all things are in his presence, but primarily he lives on the inside of us so that you can never be without him. You say, well, wait a minute, I could be without him. Listen to what Jesus says. He says he'll be with you forever. So if you happen to be one of those persons who believes that you can be saved and then you can be lost, then think about this. Jesus lied, and he didn't lie. He says he's coming to be with you, and he's going to be with you forever. He didn't say he's going to be with you forever unless you deny me, Peter. He didn't. No. Unless you betray me. In other words, unless you sin. He doesn't say that. Once the Holy Spirit comes into your life and seals you as a child of God, you are forever a child of God and forever sealed. No one can break the seal of God in your life. You are sealed, he says, under the day of redemption, which means he sealed you to the moment he takes you home to heaven. Think about this. And you see, the fact that we don't understand who the Holy Spirit is helps me understand, realize, that one of the reasons that people are not happy, they are not joyous as Christians, they're full of anxiety, full of fear, governed, and listen, and oftentimes plagued with fear and uncertainty and lack of security and all the rest in their life. Why? They don't realize who's living on the inside of them. The Spirit of the living God, the Holy Spirit, and he came to help her. What did he say? He says, I will ask the Father, he will give you another helper, that he may be with you forever. And then in that 26th verse, but the helper, the Holy Spirit, whom the Father will send in my name, he will teach you all things, bring all things to your remembrance. And then, for example, in the 15th chapter and the 26th verse, when the helper comes, whom I will send to you from the Father, that is the Spirit of truth, who proceeds from the Father, he will testify about me. And you will testify also because you have been with me from the beginning. What is he saying? The Holy Spirit is a person. He's a person of the Trinity. All of the aspects of the Trinity, all of his wisdom, all of his knowledge, all of his understanding. And think about this. He knows all about your life, present, past, and future. He has all power to do anything and everything that you need for him to do in your life. You have this awesome gift within you, and I wonder how many times you turn to him to help you in your Christian life, to see you through difficulty, hardship, and trial. What does he say? He says, I'm going to send you a helper, just like me, Jesus says. The Father's going to send him. The Father and I are going to send you this helper who will live in you and be with you forever. How many believers ever even think about turning to him? How many believers ever think about depending upon him, asking him? And he was so important that Jesus said to those disciples, he said, I'm going away. And he said, but here's what I want you to do. He said, you must sit down, tarry ye, he says, in the city of Jerusalem until you be endued with power from on high. He's with you now. He's going to be in you and with you forever. At Pentecost, what happened? You remember they were praying together. The scripture says the Spirit of God fell upon them, this mighty rushing wind, and the Spirit of God baptized them into Christ. That is, he identified them with him. The Spirit of God came upon them and indwelt them. And from that moment on, every single believer, every person who trusts Jesus Christ as their personal Savior is indwelt by the Spirit of the living God, and he's there to help us in every single circumstance of life. And so, as you look at your life and as you face the situations and circumstances that you face, and sometimes they're very difficult, sometimes they're critical, sometimes they're emergencies, you're never alone. And oftentimes believers will say, I'm just alone these days. No, you're not. If you're saved, you're not alone. You may feel lonely, but you're not alone. In fact, how far can you go from the Spirit of God who lives inside of you? Can't get away from him. He has a work to do. He has a ministry to fulfill in your life and mine. He is God's omniscient. He's God's omnipresent helper, omnipotent helper, sent into your life and mine to enable us to live a godly life until he calls us home to be with him. So,

0: If you happen to be one of those believers and you're sort of down in the dumps and you're saying, well, you know, I don't believe God's anywhere close by. I don't sense God. I don't feel God. And you just, you know, just talking about how bad things are. You need to stop and ask yourself the question, what is the truth about me? What is the truth about you? You trusted Jesus Christ as your Savior maybe last week, last month, 20, 40 years ago. And because of your ignorance of him, you have not taken advantage of this awesome person and power and love living on the inside of you that makes it possible for you to live this fantastic life. You say, well, no, wait a minute. This fantastic life. Look at all my troubles and trials and heartaches and burdens. I'll ask you two questions. Number one, how many of those did you bring upon yourself? How many of those did you bring upon yourself? Probably a lot of them. Secondly, what about those that you didn't bring upon yourself? You say, well, God let it happen. Well, he did. Well, why did he let it happen? God always has a purpose for every single thing. We claim Romans chapter 8 that he's causing all things to work together for good to those who call according to his purpose. Now, watch this. Suppose you didn't have any problems, any heartaches, any burdens. What would you know about the love of God? Suppose you didn't have any emergencies, any real trials, any things that you just absolutely could not handle. Suppose you had none of those. You would never know how awesome God is to reach down into your life and your heart in those critical times and to be exactly what you need him to be to help you through those times. You would never know that if he didn't allow them. He sent the Holy Spirit to live on the inside of us in order to do what? To enable us to become the persons God wants us to be, achieve the things that God wants us to achieve. And you're out there working in your schoolwork, for example, or in your job, whatever it might be, and you're doing it on your own. You're not trusting God. You're not relying upon him. You don't ask the Holy Spirit to help you to do anything. Now, the Bible doesn't tell us to pray to the Holy Spirit, to pray to the Lord God himself, the Lord Jesus. And he says the Spirit is always doing what? The Spirit's always pointing us to Jesus. The Spirit's always pointing us to Jesus Christ, to glorify him. So look what God has done. While he sits in the heavens and reigns and rules over all things, and the Son sits beside him, interceding for all of his children, he has the Holy Spirit living on the inside of every single one of us, meeting every need of our life, ready and willing in every situation and circumstances to help us. He is our divine helper, but you don't call upon him. And then you wonder why you go through these situations. Believers, listen, would be happier, more peaceful, less anxious, more confident, more assured, more fruitful, more impacting if we took advantage of the person who lives on the inside of us. Well, now, what kind of a person is this? Well, first thing I know about him, he's very practical. That is, this isn't, listen, there's some people who have religion. We don't have religion. We have a faith. And our faith is in the one true God. And in his Son, Jesus Christ, who went to the cross on our behalf. And in the Holy Spirit, whom the Father sent to live on the inside of us, to equip us and to enable us to face any and every circumstance of life. And so he's a very practical helper. Because you can't come up with anything he's not willing to help you in. No situation, no circumstances, he's there to help us. And so when you say, well, I go through these difficult times in my life and my circumstances, but I want you to notice, that, for example, in this word that he uses here, notice he says, and I will ask the Father and he will give you another helper. Watch this. The word helper here, the Greek word is parakletos. Para mean alongside and kletos is to be called. That is, the Holy Spirit is one whom the Father has called to do what? To walk alongside us, so to speak, and to do what? To help us. And remember this, if he's omniscient, he knows what's coming. If he's omnipotent, he can handle it. So you and I have someone who knows all about the future to warn us of things that are coming, to make us aware and to enable us, to strengthen us, to equip us. Very, very practical helper. We're not talking about some theological jargon. We're talking about somebody that Jesus called a person whom he sent because he knew you and I need help. Amen? We all need help at times in our life. And so he sent him. He's a very practical helper. But not only that, he's a very personal helper. This isn't some thing. This is a person. And when I think about other religions, for example, and all the things that people go through to try to please and appease their God, and the gods, first of all, they can't speak, they can't hear, they can't do anything. It's all a waste of time. I know they don't like to hear about it, but it's the truth. It's a waste of time. We have a person. And you remember what Paul said when he went through Athens? He said, I see you've got some statues out here. One of them says to the unknown God, I'm telling you who he is. He is the Lord Jesus Christ who came to save you from your sins and to fill you with the Spirit of the living God. He is a very personal helper. Listen, if he's living on the inside of you, what is it about you he doesn't know? He knows everything about us. Somebody says, that's the problem. That's what I don't like about him. He knows everything. Well, you want him to know everything when you're hurting. You want him to know why you're hurting. You want him to know the needs of your life. He knows all about us. He's a personal, listen, a personal messenger sent by the Father to us to live on the inside of us and to be with us forever for every situation, circumstance of life. Practical, very helpful, very personal. And one of the wonderful things about him is that he's available. Listen, he is available 24 hours of every day, 60 minutes in every hour, 60 seconds in every minute, in every millisecond, he's living on the inside of you, always available. So when you say, well, you know, I pray to God and he doesn't listen, that's not true. God can hear what you say. The question is, are you coming to him in the right way? Are you coming to him full of sin in your life and expecting God just to ignore all that? No, remember who's on the inside of you. Omniscient Holy Spirit, who is our helper. He's very practical, always available. And listen, he's also always adequate. You can't come up with anything that God can't handle. Now, isn't it amazing how we as believers oftentimes, we say, oh, I believe the Bible from cover to cover. We read the verses and we see what they say, but when it comes to applying it to our life, we don't do it. Think about this. You have this adequate, available Holy Spirit who is omnipotent, has all power, can handle every situation, and you go calling your mother or calling someone else or asking somebody else, why don't you call on him? You know when most people call on God? Tell me. When they've called on everybody else and they can't help him. Listen, he's living on the inside of you. This is practical. This is real. And one of the reasons you don't have the joy that God wants you to have and the peace he wants you to have, he doesn't want his children full of anxiety and fretting and fuming about the future and security and all these other things. He's already taken care of every bit of that. And you say, well, what about these troubles he allows me to go through? Just to demonstrate his awesome love for you. That's one of the reasons. And what does it do? It drives us to God. And listen to this. Whatever drives you and me to God's good for us. Whatever drives us to God is good for us because he'll work it out in such a way it'll turn it for our good every single time. He's available. He's adequate. And listen, he's dependable. You don't ever have to worry about coming to him and asking about anything. And he's not going to be late. He's not going to be in a hurry. He's not wringing his hands. God loves you and me and wants the best for us. And he loves us so much. Listen, it's not enough for him to be in heaven. He says, I'm going to send you someone who's going to be in you, with you, and upon you forever. And he is going to be your helper, your parakletos, the one who's going to, I'm calling alongside you to walk with you through the fire, in the valley, on the mountaintop. When things are good, when things are bad, when everybody's happy, when everybody's sad, he's still there doing his work in your life.
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1: 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If Jesus is your Savior, you're never alone. A Moment with Charles Stanley reminds us of this promise.
0: God the Father, God the Son, God the Holy Spirit, three persons of the Trinity, make up the Godhead, which is one. The Father, the Son, and the Spirit. The Father, the great Creator, ruling and reigning over all. Jesus said he put all authority in his hands. His Jesus Christ, the Savior, God's substitute for your sin and mine, giving his life, redeeming us, seated at the Father's right hand. The Bible says he's ever interceding for us. Jesus said the Father will send the Holy Spirit to live in you and with you. So who's living on the inside of you but the Holy Spirit? One of his primary reasons for living on the inside of us is to live, listen, in us and through us, the very life of Jesus. That's what he's all about. He's here to help you and me to face any situation, any circumstance of life, and to live out in us and through us, what? The very life of Jesus Christ himself. So where's Jesus? Seated at the Father's right hand. And so why did he send the Holy Spirit? Because he knew we couldn't do without him. But he says, I will not leave you as orphans. I'm going to send one, the Holy Spirit, to be in you, with you, and upon you, so that every single believer is sealed with the presence of the Holy Spirit. You could not be alone, even if you wanted to, once you trust Jesus Christ as your Savior.
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13: Ever lose your keys? 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Better to act sooner rather than later if you want to maintain or enhance your brain's health. Hello, I'm
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20: Here we are. We've got the lampstand. The Lord said, you know, if you don't repent, I'll remove it. Fine, you've got the lampstand. You look like one of the group. And supposedly you're part of this wedding feast in heaven. They all had lamps. They appeared to be believers. They were looking for Christ's return. At least they said they were. And yet five were bogus bridesmaids. Five were spiritual groupies. They hung out with the true, but they weren't. They really weren't what they appeared to be. No preparation for the Lord's coming.

Aloha kakou e komo mai. Welcome to As We Gather, the Bible teaching ministry of Calvary Chapel, Honolulu, with Pastor Bill Stonebreaker. Today, Pastor Bill continues in Matthew chapter 25.

0: We want to look at the parable of the 10 bridesmaids or the 10 virgins, as your heading might have it in your Bible. We want to look at the first 13 verses. Then the kingdom of heaven will be comparable to 10 virgins who took their lamps and went out to meet the bridegroom. And 5 of them were foolish and 5 were prudent. For when the foolish took their lamps, they took no oil with them. But the prudent took oil and flask along with their lamps. Now while the bridegroom was delaying, they all got drowsy and began to sleep. But at midnight, there was a shout, "Behold, the bridegroom, come out to meet him." Then all those virgins rose and trimmed their lamps. And the foolish said to the prudent, "Give us some of your oil, for our lamps are going out." But the prudent answered, saying, "No, there will not be enough for us and you too. Go instead to the dealers and buy some for yourselves." And while they were going away to make the purchase, the bridegroom came, and those who were ready went in with him to the wedding feast, and the door was shut. And later, the other virgins also came, saying, "Lord, Lord, open up for us." But he answered and said, "Truly I say to you, I do not know you. But be on the alert then, for you do not know the day nor the hour." Father, we do pray, Lord, that you would minister your word to our hearts. As Jesus spoke this to the disciples 2,000 years ago, Lord, I pray just as your word does not come back void, Lord, I pray that it would be as fresh and real to us today as when Jesus spoke it to the disciples. In Christ's name we pray. Amen. Well, if you have been with us in this study of the book of Matthew, you remember in chapter 24, Jesus outlines specific signs that will precede his return to earth and his reign in that 1,000-year millennial reign. We've been going through that Sunday morning, but also in Sunday evening. Now, we will continue that. Tonight, we will pick up in verse 36 of chapter 24, and we'll go into chapter 25. He describes, Jesus in Matthew 24 and 25, he describes the time of his second coming. And he says it's like birth pangs. And when those birth pangs come upon the woman and they become in a certain increment, then you know that the child is coming. You know she's going to give birth. And it's the same way with Christ coming back, when he comes back to set up his reign. Now, he gave certain signs, and we've talked about those. He said there will be false messiahs that'll come on the scene. There will be wars and rumors of wars. There will be racial tension. There will be famines and earthquakes in various places that they weren't before. There will be a falling away from the faith, a great apostasy, all these things we mention. There would be false prophets leading many astray. 3 times he talks about false prophets. So that will really escalate in the last days. There will be cities battling with increased lawlessness. Many people's love will grow cold. All these things Jesus said will be taking place. And he says you'll not know the day or the hour. You'll not know the precise timing of his return, but you'll know the general times and the general seasons of the events taking place as we described. But then specifically, he says, learn the parable of the fig tree, the rebirth of Israel. One of the key signs right prior to Christ's coming. But now in chapter 25, he talks about the parable of the 10 virgins. And really, he warns us of the necessity to be ready. He's already said there's going to be signs out there of his coming. So be ready, be in anticipation of Christ coming back, because afterwards, when he does come, there will be no second chances. In fact, Hebrews chapter 9, verse 28 says, "So Christ also, having been offered once to bear the sins of many, shall appear a second time for salvation without reference to sin to those who eagerly await him." So when he comes again, it's not for salvation. It's for his kingdom and those who have already received that salvation. The first time he came for salvation and he died for the sins of the world. He rose again to prove who he is, Now, all who believe can be part of that kingdom. But when he comes again, well, no second chances. Now, what we have here in this parable of the 10 virgins or the 10 bridesmaids, the setting for the parable is the Jewish wedding feast. It was the most celebrated event in the community. Everyone in the village was either lending a hand or being a guest there. It was quite an event in the Jewish community. And the Jewish marriage was took place in three stages. First of all, there was the engagement stage, where the arrangement would be made for the two to be married. And most often, it was either by a matchmaker, a professional matchmaker, that would kind of know these things, or it would be the parents. And it would take place when the kids are very young. Coming from a good family, we come from a good family, let's make an arrangement for the kids. And so that's what they would do. They believed that the importance of marriage should never be left to the whim of a young person. That's their feeling. And so it would be arranged, and only the parents or the matchmaker would have the say in that prenuptial contract. But then the second stage would be the betrothal stage. And remember, Mary and Joseph, that was the stage that Mary and Joseph were in when Jesus, when she was found to be with child, with the Messiah, with Jesus. But the betrothal stage was a ceremony in which the bride and groom, they would exchange the vows before family and before friends. And the couple were actually officially married. And only divorce could break that bond. But that would last 1 year. And they wouldn't have any physical contact. It would last 1 year. And if the husband happened to die during that period of time, the woman would be known as a widow who is a virgin. Because they wouldn't have any physical contact. They wouldn't consummate the marriage in that betrothal stage. It was a stage where no physical intimacy, but the intent in this period of time was the man would be established in his business. He would maybe get his farm and his farming going for the family, for his wife and for the kids that they would have. That maybe a trade, he would get involved in a trade so he'd be able to supply for his family. And it was really testing the waters to see the compatibility of these two. Because once they consummated it, the physical part, then, you know, that was sealing the deal. So this was the betrothal period. And then finally, the last stage would be the marriage proper or the wedding feast. And that's what we're seeing in this parable. That took place. And it took place where the whole community would gather together for that celebration. It would last a 1 week period of time, 7 days, where the groom would arrive at the bride's home in an undisclosed hour. He would come with his friends or the groomsmen and to the bride unannounced with the bridesmaids, try to catch her by surprise. That was the idea. You see, she didn't know, the bridesmaids didn't know when he was coming. So they had to be alert. And it was really kind of a game they would play, kind of a drama to catch the bride and the bridesmaids unaware, by surprise, unexpectedly. Isn't that what the Lord tells us? He's coming and we do not know the day or the hour. You see, and the groom was required to send out friends into the streets. And to say, behold, the bridegroom is coming. I mean, how often have you heard the Lord is coming back? You see, just a requirement, you know, as you teach through the Bible, you know he's going to come back. But you see, they wouldn't know. They wouldn't know when he was actually coming. But the bridal party, they needed to be alert. They needed to be ready at all time. And so when it was time, the whole wedding party, they went through the streets, summoning the guests, declaring the wedding feast is about to begin. And the whole town, the entire village would turn out and they would go along with the couple through the streets and they would go the longest route they possibly could to get the maximum blessings from the people because they would see them, they would bless them. And so it would really be a very festive time. In fact, the rabbi said, a man could leave off the duty of the Torah to share in the joy of the wedding feast. The only time the rabbis would let these disciples out of the Torah for the wedding feast. You see, it was a rule also in the village, in the town, that no one was permitted in the street after dark without a lighted lamp. And once the groom had come for the bride, and arrived at that place of where they were going to have the banqueting, you know, after they finished their little travel through the street, that banqueting, the doors would be shut after they went in, and no late arrivals were allowed. They needed to be ready. You see, it's the same way when the Lord comes back for us. You see, it's His coming for the church, His coming at the rapture. Now, when the week-long festivities were ended, because now they're there, they're rejoicing, they're having the week-long festivities. It's like us, the marriage supper of the Lamb, I believe will be a 7-year period of time in heaven. While there's tribulation on earth, there's feasting in heaven with a church, and we're the bride, He's the bridegroom. But this festivities would last for a week with a bride and the bridegroom and the friends. But then the best man of the groom would take the bride's hand and place it in the groom's hand. And for the first time, the couple would be left alone. They'd all leave. They would be left alone to consummate the marriage. They would give them a puzzle, 5,000 piece puzzle, and they couldn't retire to the bedroom until they finished the, I'm only kidding. I'm just joking there. I was thinking about that. Wouldn't that be, that would be tough, huh? But no, then they would consummate the marriage and then it was done. It was done. Now, the parable here that we're looking at, it's focusing on that third stage of the wedding. The groom coming for the bride, the Christ coming for the church and taking us to be with Him in heaven. And so let me go through a little bit of this as I already read it, but let me break it down for you. In verse 1 again, Matthew 25, then the kingdom of heaven or the kingdom of God, same thing, wherever there's a kingdom, there's a king. This is heaven, so this is God. We'd be comparable to 10 virgins who took their lamps and went out to meet the bridegroom, and 5 were foolish and 5 were prudent. For when the foolish took their lamps, they took no oil with them, but the prudent took oil and flask along with their lamps. So when it says then, notice in chapter 25, verse 1, then. What do you mean then? Well, it's basically pointing back then. It's referring to the coming of the Lord, of which the signs that we already talked about, the signs indicated, so pay attention to those signs, the Lord's coming back. And so then the parable deals with readiness, preparedness. Okay, we know the signs, but are you prepared? You've heard them, you could even recite them, but are you prepared? What part of that equation are you? Are you the 5 prudent or the 5 foolish? You see, that's what he's bringing out. 5 bridesmaids, 5 virgins represent all professing Christendom, all professing believers. Jesus often spoke about his second coming and his righteous reign on earth. He now warns. He warns of the consequences of those who don't take serious the fact that he is coming back. He is going to reign and rule. He will come abruptly. He will come suddenly, whether it's in the rapture or you won't be around next week for a sermon because God's got you planned to take you home this week. You see, we don't know. We don't have any guarantee on life. And I don't know. I may not be here next week. You see, that's the point. Suddenly he comes and there's no second chances granted after that. No get out of jail free card, so to speak. No purgatory where you're there and people are praying over you and then you'll be released. No, that's not biblical. That's man-made. That's made up. It's not in the Bible. There's no reprieves. Soon this life will be past and only what is done for Christ will last. You've probably heard that saying. Now, why 10? 10 is an interesting number because it's the number of fullness or full accounting. You might say completion, but full accounting because 10 commandments, the 10 laws, I mean, that made up the law, the totality of the law, 10 commandments, the tabernacle, where the place where man would meet God. It had 10 curtains. It had 10 pillars. It had 10 sockets. You praise God on a harp of 10 strings, complete, full praise of God. Josephus tells us that you need at least 10 men were required to celebrate the Passover, to establish a synagogue in a city, 10 Jewish males, 10 to give a wedding blessing. Therefore, it's the full representation of Christendom, the 10 bridesmaids. Now, when it says virgins or unmarried, I mean, they were pure women, or it's a pure church. And you go, well, I'm not very pure. Well, that's the point. Yeah, the cleansing comes through Christ. He's the one that cleanses us. His work on the cross, death, burial, and resurrection, our trust in him, that's how we're cleansed. He saved us, not according to deeds that we have done in righteousness, but by his mercy, by the washing of regeneration and renewing by the Holy Spirit. He does it. So part of this group here, because he's the one that is cleansed, and now all these are there, part of this group. And they have lamps. Every one of them have lamps held by each member of the wedding party. So outwardly, they all look the same. There's really the lamps signified that they were part of the wedding party. It was signifying a special participation. Each of the bridesmaids had lamps. And all those that were celebrating had lamps, part of it. I think it's interesting when you think of lamps and you think of even in the Old Testament, the menorah in the tabernacle and then in the temple. You see, Israel, the people of Israel, those in relationship with God, they were to be God's light to the world. Of course, they failed. You know that. And then Jesus comes along and Jesus said, while I am in the world, I am the light of the world. So that light went from Israel because they failed now to Jesus. But now notice where it's at now. After Jesus was crucified, he rose and he set forth the Holy Spirit upon believers. Now we are the light of the world. Now it's us as disciples. Matthew 5:14, you are the light of the world. A city set on a hill cannot be hidden. So we are that light. Remember in the book of Revelation where it talks about the seven lampstands representing the seven churches? We are the light. We should be a light to this community. We individually should be a light to our neighbors, to our coworkers, to our schoolmates, to our family members. We're that light, Jesus said. But remember when the church got off and Christians got off, and the Lord said in Revelation, if you don't repent, I will remove the lampstand out of its place. That's a scary thing. You see, removing that light. Well, here you have five that have light. Well, they have lampstands and five that and have oil in those lampstands and five don't. Let's look a little deeper into this because they all go out to meet the Lord. And when it talks about meeting, that term in the Greek means to go out to meet nobility. The bridegroom, Jesus Christ, that's nobility. The 10 virgins, the totality of professing believers with these lamps. It was an outward evidence that we belong to the Lord. We've got the lampstand. Here we are. We've got the lampstand. The Lord said, you know, if you don't repent, I'll remove it. Fine, you've got the lampstand. You look like one of the group. And you're waiting for Christ. You're anticipating. And you're participating. And supposedly you're part of this wedding feast in heaven. You see, outwardly, they all look the same. We wouldn't, if we were there, I mean, if this was a living parable or maybe a drama and you'd see it, you'd go, well, they all look the same to me, you know, and they actually outwardly do. They're all dressed the same. They all had lamps. They were all in the wedding party, their wedding procession. They appeared to be believers and they were looking for Christ's return. At least they said they were. And yet five were bogus bridesmaids. Five were spiritual groupies. They hung out with the true, but they weren't. They really weren't what they appeared to be. No preparation for the Lord's coming.
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0: Can you imagine driving along the busiest freeway in the world only to find that you're the only one on the road? It would be weird, right? Well, according to our teacher, Dr. J. Vernon McGee, that's similar to the situation that Noah and his family faced as the door to the ark opened and they walked out onto dry lands. Welcome to Through the Bible. I'm Steve Schwetz. And if you're wondering about the first thing that Noah did after the flood, then you are in the right place. This is a fascinating part of Scripture, so grab your Bible, and in just a minute, we're going to get started with our study in Genesis 9. First, though, we've got time for just one quick note from a listener named Kevin. He writes, I'm not much for writing letters, but I receive so much from this program that I at least want to express my gratitude. A heartfelt thank you to the entire team, both here in the USA and abroad. When I hear the impact the ministry is having around the world, I'm blown away. But at the same time, I'm not surprised because I've seen its impact in my own life. The simple and steady teaching of the Bible has delivered me from numerous addictions and brought me to a closer walk with Jesus. I can happily give to this ministry knowing that you all are hard at work giving the whole word to the whole world. The faithful, slow drip of the teaching of the Word of God has transformed my life, and it is my prayer that it'll do the same for everybody around the world who hears this program. Please know that your work is changing lives, converting sinners, and bringing believers into a closer walk with Jesus. I would say that I would change out the brakes on the Bible bus, but it doesn't seem like the bus is slowing down anytime soon. If anything, it's speeding up. I listen daily on the app in Redondo Beach, California, and also read the studies on my Kindle. This ministry is such a blessing. Well, Kevin, thanks so much. We really do appreciate you taking the time to tell us how God's Word's making a difference in your life. And thanks for letting us know you read on your Kindle. That helps us too. And what about you? Has the slow drip of God's Word, as Kevin calls it, strengthened you in a hard season? Are you sharing what you're learning with others? Maybe there's a particular study that's surprised you. Well, you know we'd love to hear from you, so just send a note to Through the Bible. You can do that through our app or at BibleBus@ttb.org or write to Box 7100, Pasadena, California, 91109. In Canada, Box 25325, London, Ontario, N6C6B1. You can even leave us a voicemail at 1-800-65-BIBLE. Let's pray. Heavenly Father, thank you for the opportunity to gather around your word. 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And give us a burden to share your word with others. In Jesus' name, amen. Open to Genesis 9 as we go through the Bible with Dr. J. Vernon McGee.
1: Now today, friends, we come to the 9th chapter of the book of Genesis. And we have come through the flood, I trust, and that we came through dry shod. But we have attempted to lift out of this tremendous incident, some great spiritual truths that we believe are for us. Now, we have found out that when Noah came out of the ark, the first thing that he did was to build an altar to the Lord and offer a sacrifice to him, which was a burnt offering, as we're told here. And that burnt offering speaks of the person of Christ. It was offered on the basis of acceptance before God and a praise to God and a recognition of Him. May I say to you that this was, without doubt, one of the things that caused God to be pleased with Noah at this particular time. Because we've seen in the flood, actually, man there learned the three R's. First was rebellion of God realized. It came right out in the open. And then there was the revelation from God, which was rejected. Noah's witness did not reach them. And then their repentance was absolutely repudiated. No return to God at all. And they refused the refuge that God had provided. And for 120 years, Noah had no converts. And so we have rebellion, revelation, and repentance. Those were the three R's. And they led in that first. But the other two, they rejected the revelation, and there was no repentance on their part. Now, this man Noah comes forth from the ark. And actually, friends, he stands in a most unique position. He stands in the position of being the head of the human race again, just in the same position Adam is. A great many people say, well, we're all related to Adam. May I say to you, we're closer kin than that. All of us are related in Noah. Noah is the father, in one sense, of all of us today. Now we have here in chapter 9 the new beginning. And you can imagine what a revolutionary beginning it is. The dispensation of human conscience is over with. Now, God is putting man down now under government. He's to govern himself. And that is something we'll see now in this covenant that God made with Noah. And when he made it with Noah, he made it with you and me, for he made it with all man.

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3: We see in our day that there's overpopulation. We have a regular population explosion in our day that actually is quite dangerous. But again, let me come back to Noah and say he's in a unique position. He's the only one around. Just imagine one day driving out on the freeway, going to work of a morning, and there are cars in the front of you, cars to the right of you, cars to the left of you, and cars behind you honking. And you're just in a traffic snarl. And then it's not but about a year later, you drive out on the freeway, and there's nobody there. You are the only one on the freeway. And you just well take down all the street lights, because they won't need them, because you're the only one driving through. May I say that would be quite an unusual experience, would it not? Well, Noah had an experience like that for his day. Now notice the second thing God says to him, and the fear of you and the dread of you shall be upon every beast of the earth, upon every fowl of the air, upon all that moveth upon the earth, and upon all the fishes of the sea, into your hand are they delivered. Now we have man's protection and rulership of animals given. That's part of the covenant. And I take it before this that there were several things. Man, as we're going to see, did not eat meat before, and now he's able to eat meat. But before, he couldn't because all animals were tame. And you just don't like to eat tame animals, that is, those that you become attached to. And so we find that the animals came to Noah. There was no problem there at all. And man, therefore, today is responsible for the animal world. And man's treatment of the animal world, it's a brutal story. The way that they've attempted to exterminate, well, you take the whale out around the Hawaiian Islands. They had to stop. Why, man was going to slaughter all of them, of course, for money. The buffalo, been largely killed out in the West. And one time, they went in great herds. Why? Well, man, and they have game refuges today in order to protect animal and bird life. And they do well to do that. The animals of Africa would all be exterminated. Man's a pretty brutal creature himself. And then the third thing, every moving thing that liveth shall be meat for you, even as the green herb have I given you all things. Now, before, God gave to man the green herb. Plant life to eat. Now he tells him that he'll be able to eat animal life. And this is something that you need to take in consideration. I've told the story many times about this woman who was a faddist on diet and was in a religion, of course, and that generally becomes a religion. And she made a great deal of the fact when I told her one day that the antediluvians were all vegetarians. And that's what she was advocating and propagating, was that we should just eat vegetables. She had one of her assistants to take it down, but I think it was a race later. I told her, I said, I wouldn't make too much of it, because you must remember it was a bunch of vegetarians that were destroyed in the flood. And if diet had anything to do with it, then certainly they would not have been destroyed. But now man is permitted to eat flesh. Now, verse 4, but flesh with the life thereof, which is the blood thereof, shall ye not eat. In other words, the blood should be drained out. That speaks of life, and that would indicate that the animal was dead. Indicates something else, that the animal might be killed in a merciful way rather than prolonging its suffering. That is one of the reasons that I hate to hunt, and I ought not to put it like that. I love to hunt. And I haven't been able to now for a couple of years. I've been so busy at the fall season and was this year. But the fact of the matter is that

0: the reason you don't like to shoot certain birds, quail, for instance, is that sometimes you merely wound the little fella and he just crawls away and you can't find him. Now, you don't like to do that. God says when you are going to eat animals, why, the thing to do is to make sure you don't eat them with the blood. The blood should be drained out. In other words, the animal should be killed in a merciful manner. And he says, surely your blood or your lives will I require at the hand of every beast will I require it, and at the hand of man, at the hand of every man's brother, will I require the life of man. Now, that's an interesting statement and not meaningful for us today because we do not live on a frontier, and most of the frontiers are gone today. But up to the present hour, animals have been a danger to man. They still are a danger to man. They're certain animals that you do well to beware of. Fact of the matter is, if there's a possum in your neighborhood or a skunk, you'll do well to beware of it. Chances are it has rabies. And animals are those that man is to beware of. Now, we have the next statement that God gives, and this is the amazing one, the fifth and the last one. Whoso sheddeth man's blood, by man shall his blood be shed, for in the image of God made he man. Now you have here, you see something that's quite interesting, the principle for government and protection for man. And he gives to government capital punishment. So that we have first the propagation of the race, protection and rulership of the animals, provision for food, and prohibition, that is, no blood is to be eaten. Now the principle of government. And this is the basis of capital punishment. And may I say to you that it's amazing the attitude that this generation, as it's gotten away from the Bible, you see, we do not have a Bible-oriented population today. They're totally ignorant of the Word of God. And that's one reason we're teaching the Bible, because we believe it's very important to teach the Word of God and that it's needed today. And as a result, you find the judges and the lawyers and our politicians all wanting to get rid of capital punishment. And they've done a pretty good job, and I think finally it'll be totally eliminated. And at the same time, we have the most horrible crimes that are taking place, and there is an increase in crime, as many of us predicted. But I've dealt with this very important subject. I believe today that capital punishment is scriptural. I think it's the basis of government, that a government has the right to take a life when that individual, in turn, has taken a life. Now, why? Well, it's quite obvious, I think. It's in order that God might protect human life. You're not safe today to walk on the streets. In fact, your life is not safe today. Now, I know that the officials would deny this, and believe me, they are very quick to deny it. But the reason your life is not safe in this land of ours today is because of the attitude toward capital punishment. When a criminal knows that if he takes a life, his life is going to be sacrificed, then may I say to you, he'll think twice before he takes a life. Then the idea today, we're trying to get a gun control law. May I say to you, the problem is not with the gun in the hand, it's the heart that's inside a man. That's where the problem is today. And therefore, you have to control man in this particular area to make it safe for you and for other human beings to walk our streets and to step out of their home at night. Why, we're finding many members of our church, that is, those that are single, women that are mature, that are single, they shut their door at night and they don't dare open up until the morning light. May I say to you, we better get the law back on the statute books, let me tell you, and get rid of this sob-sister stuff. Whoso sheddeth man's blood, by man shall his blood be shed, for the image of God made he man. Now, this is the basis of human government. This is the area under which man and the Gentiles have moved. This has not been changed as far as governments of the world are concerned. Now, will you notice, and you Be ye fruitful and multiply, bring forth abundantly in the earth and multiply therein. And God continues on here. And God spake unto Noah and to his sons with him, saying, And I, behold, I establish my covenant with you and with your seed after you. And that includes now the human race. Now he says, And with every living creature that is with you, of the fowl of the earth, of every beast of the earth with you, from all that go out of the ark to every beast of the earth. In other words, all of God's creatures are included in this. And there's a very interesting statement made by Isaiah about the lion and the lamb someday will lie down together and that they'll not hurt. And then Paul says the whole creation is groaning and travailing in pain. May I say to you that God now has made this covenant for the protection of these until that day comes, for all of God's creatures, with every living creature that's with you, God says. Now will you notice, he says in verse 11, And I will establish my covenant with you, neither shall all flesh be cut off any more by the waters of a flood, neither shall there any more be a flood to destroy the earth. Now here is God's promise, and his purpose is that he'll no longer destroy the earth with a flood. The next judgment on the earth is a judgment by fire. We find that in 2 Peter, the 3rd chapter. Now we come down here to verse 12, and you have here the picture of the covenant, and I think really a spiritual meaning of the covenant. It's a sort of a sacrament, if you please. Now, the thing that makes it that, the visible signs to which are next promises. And here you have it. Now let me read this particular section here, beginning at verse 12. And God said, This is the token of the covenant which I make between me and you and every living creature that's with you for perpetual generations. I do set my bow in the cloud. It shall be for a token of a covenant between me and the earth. The rainbow is more or less of a sacrament. That is, it's a token of a covenant. It shall come to pass, when I bring a cloud over the earth, that the bow shall be seen in the cloud, and I will remember my covenant, which is between me and you, and every living creature of all flesh, and the water shall no more become a flood to destroy all flesh, and the bow shall be in the cloud. Now will you notice, God says, I will look upon it, and that I may remember. You see, God didn't say you'd see it. He said he'd see it. He didn't say you'd look upon it. He'd look upon it, if you please. And it would be an everlasting covenant between God and every living creature of all flesh that is upon the earth. That ought to be the encouragement when you look at a rainbow. Verse 17, And God said unto Noah, This is the token of the covenant which I have established between me and all flesh that is upon the earth. Now, this is God's covenant, not just with Noah, but all flesh that is upon the earth. You see, what you have here is actually almost a sacrament. As we said, a sacrament is a visible sign to which are annexed certain promises. The Passover, they ate the Passover. The brazen serpent was put up, and there was Gideon's fleece, and there's baptism today, and the Lord's Supper. Dr. Lang puts it like this, God's eye of grace and our eye of faith meet in the sacraments. And that's what happens here when man looks at the rainbow. Faith lays hold of the promise attached to the sign. You see, the merit is in what the sign speaks of. There's no faith in a promise, and there's no assurance in a sign. The word and the sign go together, you see. God makes a promise and attaches a sign to it. Now, the rainbow is God's answer to Noah's altar. God says, I'll remember and I'll look upon it. A friend of mine told me he was traveling by plane across the country, and they were going over a storm, and all of a sudden, they saw a rainbow. And he says it was the first time in his life he'd ever seen a rainbow that went all the way around. Now, this is something that's very disappointing in the rest of this chapter. The question arises, well, when man came out after the flood and all the sinners are dead, then there's no more sin in the earth. Is that right? Well, let's look and see. And the sons of Noah that went forth of the ark were Shem and Ham and Japheth, and Ham is the father of Canaan. Now, why does he say that? Well, for two reasons we'll see in a moment. And the second is that they're going right now traveling to the land of Canaan. It's nice for them to know this. It'll be an encouragement. These are the three sons of Noah, and of them was the whole earth overspread. And Noah began to be an husbandman. He planted a vineyard. He drank of the wine, and he was drunken, and he was uncovered within his tent. And my friend, may I say to you, here you have Noah's sin. And the hard fact of the matter is that Noah got drunk, and this is sin. There's actually no satisfactory excuse. Many have been made. One is that he was ignorant of the effect of wine, since no one had been drunk before. And you'll notice back before the flood, drunkenness is not mentioned as one of the sins. Then there are those who hold the canopy theory about the flood. There are many things I did not mention. The canopy theory is that there was ice covering over, the sunlight filtered through, and that grapes would not ferment before, and this was something new for this man Noah. Well, all I can say is that it's a new beginning in a new world, but it's old sin that's still there, and this reveals that. That's the reason this is given. That's the big question. Why did God give it? Well, he gave it for a very definite reason. Let me drop down, read verse 22. We are told that he was drunken, uncovered within his tent, and Ham, the father of Canaan, saw the nakedness of his father and told his two brethren without. And then we're told Shem and Japheth covered him, and Noah woke from his wine, knew what his younger son had done unto him. And notice what he does. He said, cursed be Canaan, not Ham. And I'd have you note that. And I'd like to answer, this is something that always comes up. Isn't the curse of Ham upon the dark races? That is not true. That is absolutely absurd, and the scripture does not teach that to begin with. The coloration of the skin, the pigment that's in the epidermis of the human family has come there, not because of sin within, but because of sunlight on the outside. And he says, cursed be Canaan, a servant of servants shall he be unto his brethren. Now these people are going to the land of Canaan. That's the reason it's mentioned here. Blessed be the Lord God of Shem. Canaan shall be his servant. And God shall enlarge Japheth, and he shall dwell in the tents of Shem, and Canaan shall be his servant. You must remember that the first two great civilizations were Hamitic civilizations, the Egyptian and the Babylonian. They were both that, if you please. Now, this is the great covenant God made then with Noah. We'll leave off right there today. So until next time, my beloved, may God richly bless you.
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0: like sheep, have gone astray. We have turned everyone to his own way, but the Lord laid upon him, that's Jesus, the iniquity of us all. And so in Christ, we get back on the way. Whatever way you're straying, whatever way you feel like you're off track, Jesus is here to bring us and to put us back in the priorities and empowered in the way he's called us to. Okay? So God intervenes when we don't know Jesus. He intervenes when we do know Jesus, but we're getting off of track. And in this world, there is so much that is calling, oh, follow me, go this direction, to the point where no one ever knows what's true. And on the media, on the news, our government has just started a whole board of disinformation. Which way are we going to go? I mean, this is massive. But praise God, we have his word. And if you're feeling like you don't know which way to go, start with the word. And the word will reveal Jesus in your relationship, and then you will learn every step to live the word as you're dialoguing with Jesus and the Holy Spirit. But people, we've got to be in the word. There is a whole world of disinformation. But he's given us clarity and truth in Christ and in his word. And so we want to saturate ourselves in it. That's why we're always begging you, encouraging you, not just to read it at home, praise God if you do, not just to pray alone, but to tie in with some of God's people. And if you don't do that, you will very quickly get pulled one side or the other. Okay? So Jesus intervenes, and when we don't know Jesus, and right now, Father, I just pray anyone that is here or anyone listening that doesn't know you, Jesus, we pray that in your love and in your grace, you would reveal yourself in a way that is so personal and real just for that person. And God, that you grab their attention and let them know you love them in Jesus' name. Amen. But God also intervenes in order to take us and to make us go where he directs, okay? And we see this in the passage. Saul falls to the ground. I don't think he was riding a horse. Some people do. I think he was walking because it says they led him by the hand. Can you see them leading on an unpaved path up to Damascus and you're blind? I mean, talk about a huge shift and lesson of humility for Saul. And they falls to the ground. Saul, Saul, why do you persecute me? And then in other manuscripts, and later on, Saul says this when he shares the same testimony later on in Acts before a king. And he says that Jesus said, why do you kick against the pricks or the goads? And when you had a great big ox, you know, 1,000-pound ox or whatever, he would steer off to the right and you would goad him with this iron stick with a point on it that would prick him and make him go over where he is. He'd go the other way, the wrong way. You would guide him with this. It's called a goad, to make him moving in the right way. And Jesus is saying to Saul, Saul, you keep rushing off and hurting yourself because you're not following my way. You're just, and some of you know that feeling of just, you keep kicking against the Lord and against his truth, and it hurts. And Jesus just wants to say, stop kicking. Stop kicking. And so get up and go into Damascus, and I'm going to tell you what to do. So we need to get up when God knocks us down. I mean, when the world knocks us down, that's one thing, and you cry out to the Lord. You know, Lord, pick me up. Rejoice not over me, O my enemy. When I fall, I will rise. When I am in darkness, the Lord will be a light unto me. When the enemy knocks us down, God will pick us up. When God knocks us down, it's to stop us in our direction, and then he picks us up in order to put us in the right direction. And so here, God says, get up and go. You see it later on with Ananias. In the later on passage. And then secondly, you have Saul waiting for the next step. So he goes into Damascus. He has this place where he's staying in the house of Judas on Straight Street. And for 3 days, he doesn't eat or drink. Now, you can not eat for 3 days, especially if you got enough reserve like I do, and it's no big deal. But to not drink for 3 days, you're hitting near death, okay? And I've been with people who fasted like that. So he's all in. So what he is doing, he is fasting in how he has been trained to pray, where it is, God, I want you more than life itself. And Paul's in that mode. So in those 3 days, he is waiting. Now, when the Bible talks about waiting, it's not sitting there saying, oh, I got to kill 3 days, I'm going to play computer games. Okay? It is a seeking God intently. We're dog sitting right now, and we have this little dog called Buddy that when the Ikedas go away, they give us Buddy. And I love Buddy, and I hate Buddy. Okay? Because Buddy, when I come home, he does this running down the hall. He jumps on the couch. He jumps on me. He barks. He's so excited. He does somersaults, and he's just this great little dog. Okay? But then he's like this shadow on my heel. Anywhere I go, Buddy's right there. Okay, and then I turn around, and Buddy's right there. And I forget, Buddy, like, everywhere I go, Buddy is there. But there is this picture that God wants us to have of being glued to Jesus. Remember we talked about the way? And the way is not some religious formula of what you do. The way is knowing Jesus and then being glued to him wherever he goes, that's the way. But sometimes God wants to stop us to make sure that we're glued to Jesus and we're not getting glued to the wrong thing. And so you have Saul for 3 days waiting for the next step. I love it. God says, you go, get up and go to the city, and then I'm going to tell you what to do. I'm not going to tell you yet. And a lot of you don't know the next steps in your life. You don't know the big picture. You don't know what are the next things God's calling you to. And we're in this waiting period. That's okay. A lot of our students are graduating, and you say, what's your next step? I don't know. That's okay. If you're waiting on God, and if you are being obedient to him where you are in seeking him in prayer. You know, I've been at a lot of different positions and of leadership, and often a board or a church will ask you, hey, we want to know the 3-year plan, or we want to know the 5-year plan, or where are things going, and you know, they really want to see it. And I said, you know, often I say, well, how can we know 10 steps down the road if we haven't taken the first step of stopping and praying together? If we haven't taken the first step of waiting on God, yeah, I can give you some neat plan, but that's not going to be worth the paper it's printed on. You see, the first step, and for many of us, we want the answers to the 5th and the 10th and the 20th step of where am I going in my life, God, but we haven't taken the first step of waiting on God, of getting into his word, of learning to pray, of learning to be with God's people so that we understand the way relationally and how God has called us to be connected to him and connected to each other. So we wait for the next step. I think in those 3 days, part of what God was doing was just loving on Saul. When he realized that the one that he was killing was Jesus, that the people that he was beating and imprisoning was Jesus. Jesus doesn't say, why do you persecute my people? He said, why do you persecute me? That's real personal. And when God reveals himself that way, I mean, it took 3 days, I think, just for Saul to receive that forgiveness and let it soak through him. That the blood of Jesus penetrates that deeply, and just to receive and be a man of God changed, covered by the blood of our Savior. So the Lord intervenes. He intervenes in order to get us on the right path, and part of that is a pause. One of the reasons God's given us Sunday is that we can stop and that we can focus on Christ And we can take that focused, intense time of, am I really living on the way where Jesus is guiding me? Or do I sort of go off from Monday to Saturday and then Sunday I kind of kick back in? And he gives us Sunday and he commands us, set it apart, and you're just going to be still? You know, I always laugh when they open the eyes of my heart, Lord, open the eyes of my heart. And I always have my eyes closed. Right? Because sometimes to see Jesus, we want to close our eyes and block out the world, right? But it's true for us in the same way for Paul to see he had to lose his sight in order to see Jesus. For us to be able to see the things of God, we have to stop rushing and be still and listen and close our eyes enough to say, Jesus, get me back on the way with you. Okay? So there is this, the Lord calling us in terms of to go where he directs us, to get us where he wants us to go. That was true for the Apostle Paul. This was also true in terms of Ananias. And God often, his way takes us places we would never go on our own. And so his way is often to the places we would consider the worst places, and it's there that we find the greatest miracles. And here we have the story of Ananias. Paul had his own vision of the Lord confronting him. Ananias has a vision, and he says, I want you to go very specific directions. Bible is often very specific. Go to the house of Judas on Straight Street. Ask for a man from Tarsus. His name is Saul, and he's praying. And more than that, he's had a vision that you're going to come, a man named Ananias, and you're going to place your hands on him, and his sight's going to be restored. That's pretty specific if you want to go to Google Maps, okay? So then, but you've got to remember, Ananias is one of those people and may have been known by Saul. That's why he went there in order to go and wipe out the church in Damascus. And now God is calling him to go to the very presence of his enemy who's wanting to kill him, and not just him, but his wife and his family and all the other believers that were with him. That's a big mission. And God will sometimes call us to the places that we think are the last places in the world, with the people that are the last people we could ever imagine would come to Christ. I mean, can you see Putin coming to Christ? You're Ukrainian, and I want you to go to Putin, and I want you to lay your hands on him, Brother Putin, and be filled with the Holy Spirit. I mean, you got to begin to grasp a little bit of what is going on in this passage. And yet God calls us into the presence and the context of those we deem as enemies, because he has a plan to change them. If God has put you and surrounded you with people who are antagonistic to God, people who hate the name of Jesus, people who want to destroy and are out actively to destroy the things of the kingdom of God, and we all know people like that, it's because he has us there, not just to be a light in the darkness, but maybe that they will come to know Jesus. Wouldn't that be incredible? You see, that's the kingdom's way. It's not going around back door. It's not manipulating and controlling. It is changing the hearts of people. You know, when we were involved in the Middle East in different ways, ISIS was beginning to stir. And when ISIS would move into an area, there would be Christians there, and the Christians would know it, and they had a choice. Would they flee or would they stay? And many of the Christians chose to stay, and this was their logic. They said, if we flee, how will they ever know the truth of the love of Jesus? But if we stay, we can tell them about Christ. So when they were captured, when they were tortured, when they were abused in horrendous kinds of ways, and in the process of dying, they would tell those who were killing them about the love of Jesus. And what happened is so many people from ISIS became Christians through the witness and the testimony of the living God. You see, sometimes it's a light from heaven. Sometimes it's a light from the face of your brother or sister that you don't know. And Jesus uses them to shine through. And so many ISIS people came to the Lord that they had to keep sending in more to kill them. You see, there is this power of the kingdom. It's the way, not the way the world works, but the way the kingdom works is he sends us into the places. And so much of the Western church is just running away, running away. Oh, I got to be safe. Oh, I got to get out of problem. What if this happens? What if this happens? Well, God bless you. But the way of the kingdom is to run into the world and bring the power and the love and the life of Christ, even if that means suffering and death. That's the cross. That's what Jesus came. He came to us, and now he sends us in the same way that the Father sent him. Remember? He breathed on the, said, receive the Holy Spirit. Now, Ananias puts his hand on Saul, and he says, brother, oh boy. Brother Saul? Brother Saul. I don't know if he practiced it on the way there or not, or whether it was just the Holy Spirit in him. That Ananias was a sinner saved by grace, and so there was no sinner that God could not save. Paul describes himself as the least of these. He was an abortion survivor, he describes in those terms. He was a child who was aborted and not wanted, but survived, and then God pulled him out, literally off the death table, and called him to himself. That's literally the graphic imagery he uses of how low he was. And yet God called him and revealed Christ to him. So, to go where the Lord directs, and that's where you see the miracles. It's interesting, when he put his hands on Saul, I don't even know if he prayed, but it says immediately the scales fell and Holy Spirit came and it happened. And God uses the least people to do the greatest miracles when they're willing to go to the hardest places. Finally, two things. Keep praying. Can we say that? Keep praying. Keep obeying. Okay, let's try it together. Keep praying. Keep obeying. You have two hands, right? Let's try to use them, okay? Keep praying. Keep obeying. Those two always have to go together, and then you give praise to God. Come on, help me out. Come on, let's try it one more time. Here we go. Keep praying. Keep obeying. You bring them together, and you give praise to God. Prayer always has to be with the mindset that I'm here to obey, or you'll never really pray with all that you are. But when you're committed, God, I want to know what you're doing, because I'm all in and I'm here to obey, God will speak to you. In the same way, obedience has to have prayer. Because if you're just off on your own, you've got your plan and you think you need to know what to do, and you stop interacting with the one who's the way, you're going to get off track. And a lot of us get you know, busy in the Lord's work, but we get off track. So we got to keep praying and we got to keep obeying, and the both have to be together if we're going to glorify God. All right? So we have here in this passage, when you are waiting and still, keep praying and keep obeying. You know, and we see Saul for those 3 days. He was focused. Even though he was still, he couldn't go out for a walk. He couldn't do whatever he wanted to do. He was so focused, he said, God, I would rather be in touch with you than even eat and even drink. I don't want anything interrupting this time. If you are in a time of silence or of stillness, maybe you've got some bad news. When God puts you in the hospital, when your life turns upside down and you can't keep going the way you've been going and you're in a pause, you keep praying and you keep obeying and you put them together every moment as the Lord begins to lead. And many of you, I know, are in those pause times. That's okay. But keep praying and keep obeying. Okay? There are two key questions, and we're going to finish with this before we do communion. Two key questions in this passage. One is, who are you, Lord? Can we say that? Who are you, Lord? That's the question that Saul asked Jesus when he was surrounded by his glory. Who are you, Lord? And that's a great question to ask. When we come to a period of silence or of waiting or to communion, we want to ask the question, remember what it is? Who are you? Lord. He's our Lord. But Lord, there's so much more of you I need to know. There's so much more of your love. There's so much more of your grace. And if you don't know the Lord Jesus, ask him, who are you, Lord? Reveal yourself to me. He will. He'll do it his way, his time. Probably not as fast as you want him to, but he will. And start with his word. And his word will be alive to you. But the second question you want to ask is, what do you want me to do? Can we say that? What do you want me to do? Whenever we come to the Lord's table, we're asking those questions. Who are you, Lord? And we have his broken body. You're someone who loves me so much, you died for my sin. Who are you, Lord? And we have his shed blood. You are someone who has removed all my sin. If you can forgive Saul, who is literally breathing out the slaughter of God's people, that's what the Greek says, then you can forgive me. And you are a forgiving God who makes new. You can make anyone new, even my enemies you can make new. There is no one outside of the reach of your grasp and of your love. But then the second question is, what? What do you want me to do? Can we say that? What do you want me to do? See, when we come before the Lord, it's saying, thank you, Lord, but now what do you want me to do? It's very interesting with Saul. He went and immediately after he was healed, he's found preaching in the synagogue. Now the synagogue is where the Jews are, and the letter from the head of the Jews, Caiaphas, was that they should all be arrested and killed. So now Saul is making himself enemy number one, ready for death. And in fact, they tried to kill him, and he snuck out. And then he went right into Jerusalem and did the same thing. But the problem is the believers wouldn't trust him because they thought he was just a mole trying to get him out so he could catch all of them. The Jews didn't trust him. He was alone. Nobody trusted him. But he had the way. He had the relationship with Jesus until Barnabas, one of his brothers in the Lord, came and came alongside and they began to trust him. So there is keep praying, keep. Let's try it again. Keep praying, keep obeying, even when you're still and you're in the waiting, and even when you are asked to do the impossible. I can't imagine anything more impossible that God would ask us to do than go to this place and this person who's an enemy who hates the believers, and I want you to pray for him and heal his sight. But when God asks you to do something and it's clear and we act in obedience, that's when miracles happen. And it's so glorious. Someone asked me the last service, if Ananias hadn't, they did on the anonymous questions, if Ananias hadn't obeyed and prayed for Saul, he just would have said, oh Lord, I hate this guy, I'm not going to do it. Would God have still healed Saul? I don't know. Probably, but I tell you this, Ananias would have missed the greatest opportunity of his life. Don't miss what God has for you. Let's stand together. Lord, we stand in your presence as our Lord, our Savior, Jesus. And I pray, Lord, for those that are thinking right now, I've never had Jesus stop me in the middle of a road and throw me to the ground. Lord, you know how to perfectly reveal yourself to each person here. And I pray that you would do that, whether it's for the first time or the 100th time, but Lord, that you would affirm your presence and your authority and your love for each one here. And Lord, we pray for those in our world, and we pray for those in our own lives and our own families who we feel are so far away from you, Jesus. We can't imagine them turning. But Jesus, you are able. And so we pray that you will intervene in their lives the way that you've intervened in our lives, and turn those that are enemies, Lord, into brothers and sisters. Oh, Father, we cry out to you to do that which is impossible, because you've already done it for us on the cross in saving us. We love you. We praise you. We stand in awe of who you are. Lord, let us soak in your forgiveness that washes away all of our sin. The Lamb of God takes away the sin of the world. And we're here, Lord, asking, what do you want us to do? In Jesus' name we pray. Amen.
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1: The apostle is saying here with such tenderness what hard things have to be said so that he can ultimately get to verse 32. Be kind to one another. Tender-hearted. Forgiving one another as God in Christ forgave you. This renewed witness to which we are called is just not reacting to difficulties differently. It's acting differently for the sake of other people.
2: 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Dr. Chappell highlights the words of the Apostle Paul as he shares what it means to represent Jesus to our community, neighbors, and family. 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And while you're there, look for Pastor Brian's commentary on the book of Ephesians, which he wrote for the Reformed Expository Commentary series. Dr. Chappell reveals how when we lift our eyes beyond ourselves to share Paul's expansive vision, then we too will join his doxology for God's amazing grace that transforms the world. Let's hear now from Dr. Brian Chappell as he shares the second half of the lesson, Witness of Grace.
1: We know his love because he showed it to us on a cross, but called us to share it as well. And we'll learn how today in Ephesians chapter 4, Ephesians 4, verses 25 to the end of the chapter. As you're turning there, I want you to listen to an email I received from a friend this past week, a pastor who lives in Baltimore. This is what he wrote. As to the rioting and where it happened. Sandtown, the home of New Song Community Church, pastored by a PCA pastor, Lewis Wilson, is ground zero for the conflict. The young man at the center of the controversy lived in Sandtown, and many of the people at New Song Community Church know him. The CVS pharmacy that was looted and burned was the pharmacy that lots of people in the Sandtown church walked to for their medications. However, in spite of the horrible damage to the community, Sandtown is a deeply proud neighborhood of people who love their community, and their cleanup after the rioting has been spectacular given the circumstances. Much of the damage was done by people imported and not local. It was actually a sheer delight, writes my friend, to, along with Pastor Lewis, walk throughout the neighborhood, to greet folks, to clean up things with them, to hear their stories and hearts, even as police and TV helicopters were circling above us. I can tell you that amid the media, the rubble, the threats, and the pain, there are clear signs of hope and peace. And it is obvious that Jesus is here. What does it look like for Jesus to be here? Amid the media and the rubble and the threats and the pain, what does it look like for Jesus to be in our community, in our city, in our neighborhood? What does it look like? The Apostle Paul tells us when he speaks of the renewed life that represents Jesus to community and neighbor and family in Ephesians 4. Let me ask that you would stand as we honor God's word, Ephesians 4 and verse 25 in your Grace Bibles. That's page 978. This is the Apostle Paul telling us what that renewed life in Christ looks like. Verse 25, therefore, having put away falsehood, let each one of you speak the truth with his neighbor, for we are members one of another. Be angry and do not sin. Do not let the sun go down on your anger, and give no opportunity to the devil. Let the thief no longer steal, but rather let him labor doing honest work with his own hands, so that he may have something to share with anyone in need. Let no corrupting talk come out of your mouths, but only such as is good for building up, as fits the occasion, that it may give grace to those who hear. And do not grieve the Holy Spirit of God, by whom you were sealed for the day of redemption. Let all bitterness and wrath and anger and clamor and slander be put away from you, along with all malice. Be kind to one another, tenderhearted, forgiving one another as God in Christ forgave you. Let's pray together. Father, as God in Christ forgave us, we cherish it, but you are calling us to fountain it, to somehow be so filled up with the reality of the goodness of Christ that we become his instruments in a broken and sometimes quite angry world. So teach our hearts, we pray this day, what it means to be the presence of Jesus in a place of rubble and pain and brokenness, that we might be his peace to others who need it, and that we might experience his peace, we who do need it. This we ask in Jesus' name. Amen. Now, I confess to you, when I was a teenager and I was taught this passage of Scripture, I can remember how the definition rightly given was. What is no corrupting speech? The Greek word there for corrupting, it's even going to say in some of your footnotes, is a word for putrid or spoiled. And it's the typical word for obscene speech. You should not have obscene speech coming out of your mouth. But is all that God is being here and saying is something, you know, according to, you know, your grandmother or like your grandmother, you know, if you haven't got anything good to say, don't say anything at all. It's actually not what God is doing here, right? He's not saying don't say anything at all. He's saying don't have that speech which corrupts, but rather have that speech that constructs, that builds up. Remember the words, verse 29 again, let no corrupting talk come out of your mouths, but only such as is good for building up. As though there's a constructing aspect that our speech has in the purposes of God. I never saw it more clearly than at a time in graduate school when I was asked to study a particular experiment that those involved in speech theory had been involved in. And here's what they did. They took people from different language parts of the world, and they had constructed an experiment with a certain spinning disc that had an image on it. And people were to describe the image on that spinning disc. And depending on which language they spoke, they actually saw different things in the image. And the hypothesis of those who were now studying this was that our language patterns, our speech patterns, are actually forming neural pathways in our brain. So that we see the world, we're actually constructing the world that we see by the language that we use. I mean, the Bible is remarkably understanding. Use the speech that builds up, that constructs. We actually do see what we say. And by saying things a certain way, we begin to perceive our world in a way that shows us grace to start with. I mean, we know those people, right? Who, you know, their constant expression is complaint or caustic criticism of other people. They're just constantly seeing the error in others or the wrong in others or the fault in others. And sometimes we just back away and say, why do they talk that way? Do you recognize they're just describing the world that they see? Their words have formed the world that they see. They've constructed the world by their words. And the more they speak those kinds of words, the more they harden the pathways in their brain of the world that they see. And the great grace of God is saying, speak that which constructs, that builds up the reality of grace for you. But of course, it's not just for us. So that you may share grace with others. Speak that into verse 29, remember, that it may give grace to those who hear. That's an amazing thought. That around us are our spouses, our families, our co-workers, our children. And we're actually forming the world that they see by the way that we speak. So that if we speak with suspicion and anger and caustic perceptions, we're actually depriving them of the grace that God intends for them to see. That in a world where there is beauty and there is forgiveness and there's reality, the goodness and grace of God, that we're actually creating a barrier to our own loved ones being able to see it by the world that we're creating by our speech. And so the apostle is simply saying, recognize that what I'm enabling you to do is not just, you know, some third grade teacher saying, I'm going to wash out your mouth with soap if you suspect. Do they do that anymore? You know, it's God far more concerned, not just for some legalistic standard, but for the goodness of our life experience. I want you to know my grace by framing the world that you see by the words that you say and helping those about you to see the beauty of that world. It's the gift we give to family and friend and neighbor and coworker by being able to speak in ways that they begin to see a world they never had access to by the speech that we are using. The words actually do create a world of grace. And it's God's very intention that it be that way.
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1: Verse 30 takes that notion of sharing and pushes it even further. And do not grieve the Holy Spirit of God, by whom you were sealed for the day of redemption. The renewed witness that God is calling us to is somebody who is actually reacting differently to the world so that we are not grieving the Holy Spirit. What was the purpose of the Holy Spirit? Jesus told us the purpose of the Holy Spirit is to testify of me. We grieve the Holy Spirit when what is in us does not testify of Christ. When others are not seeing him clearly by how we are acting and reacting. And so the apostle just says to us, you should not grieve the Holy Spirit, and then describes what that means. Verse 31, let all bitterness and wrath and anger and clamor and slander be put away from you, along with all malice. I just feel awful now. To recognize how easy it is to grieve the Holy Spirit. by slander, by malice, by speaking ill of other people, by not trying to build up others so that others see them in a better light rather than a worse light. And what God is doing is he is doing this, is actually saying, this is the gospel spreading. This is part of the means by which world transformation is occurring, that God is actually working in us, and he does that as we do not grieve the Holy Spirit by not griping about one another. Now, I'll just tell you straight out, you know, what's one of the things that hinders the gospel in the church? I mean, Pastor Kerry was so honest with us earlier today to say, you know, one of the hardest weeks of his pastoral experience has been this past week because there have been some hard things happen in our church. And what keeps us at times from talking about things that make the grace of God flow? Because we know each other. And we know that if in the church you say, man, I'm really struggling with my kids, or I'm really struggling with my boss, or I'm really struggling with lust, I'm really struggling with anger, I'm really struggling with unforgiveness, that in the church of Jesus Christ, a third to a half of the people, I just made that figure up, but a third to the half of the people, if you tell them your problems, they're going to say, it's your fault. And so we just clam up, right? And the grace can't flow, the reception of one another, the forgiveness to say, you know, I'm like you, I struggle with those things too. We won't talk about it. And so the grace of the gospel can't flow. And so the apostle is saying, listen, without malice and without slander, talk to one another, be kind to one another, because you're going to need one another in those moments of difficulty. Now listen, because there are so many twisted and mean people in the church, you know, like you and me, because there are so many twisted and mean people in the church, I have some advice for you next time you face some tension or difficulty. Because there are so many twisted and mean people in the church, the next time that you face some tension or difficulty, don't be one of those people. Because our reaction is just to grieve the Holy Spirit. Our reaction is malice and slander, to speak in hard ways about people. And what we're doing is then we're just shutting down not just other people's ability to talk to us, our ability to talk to other people when we actually need one another. And so the apostle is saying here with such tenderness what hard things have to be said so that he can ultimately get to verse 32. Be kind to one another, tenderhearted, forgiving one another as God in Christ forgave you. This renewed witness to which we are called is just not reacting to difficulties differently. It's acting differently for the sake of other people, to actually reflect the reality of Christ in us. What's the ministry of the Holy Spirit? It's to reveal the glory of Christ. What is Christ's greatest glory? It's the revelation of the mercy of his Father. So if what we are being called to do is to reflect the mercy of the Father, to bring the greatest glory to God, you must recognize that what Jesus has done, what the Apostle Paul has done, is said, you want to be this transforming agent in the world. Don't just think about the world. Would you think about your family? Would you think about your friends? Would you think about your neighbor? Would you think about your coworker? There are people who desperately need a pathway to the gospel. They need to know the grace of God. And it's by our speech and our reactions and our actions that that becomes clear. Honest talk to one another. Some of our children may not come back to the Lord until after we are gone. Some of our children may be converted at our own funerals. Some of our friends may not come to know Christ until after we have long moved from the neighborhood. Some of our workers may not know the gospel until they've gone to the other company. But if we have the opportunity to sow the seeds of the gospel in their hearts and lives, to make the path a bit easier for them to actually see that the gospel is real, how's that going to happen? Well, give them some forgiveness now. Some kindness now. Not, by the way, not because they deserve it. Not because they deserve it. Because you did not deserve it when you were forgiven. And why the apostle says it with such power at the end. Forgive one another as God in Christ forgave you. You didn't have it straightened up. You couldn't make it right. You hadn't fixed it. And he forgave you. When you came to him, he forgave you. What is going to make others understand that? Our children, our loved ones. Well, give them some grace. Forgive them and watch the power of it. Or even if you can't see it, in faith believe God will use it in his time. Gladys Staines, missionary in India with her husband, Graham, for 34 years. In 1999, lost her husband. Graham, along with their two preteen sons, were in a car in a town in India, which was attacked by Hindu militants, doused in gasoline, and set on fire. The incident, of course, even at that time when terrorism was not so much talked about, made world headlines. But what made the headlines even more was her response to the murder of her husband and to her sons. She wrote, "When I learned that my family was dead, I told my daughter, 'We will forgive them.'" She said to the newspaper reporters, "How was I able to forgive? The truth is that I myself am a sinner. I needed Jesus to forgive me. Because I have Jesus in my life, it is possible for me to forgive others." Now, you must know something, that when she talked about the forgiveness of Christ enabling her to forgive those who had been so cruel to her own family, that made the headlines too, and it actually created greater rage in India against her and her family. But with the rage, the message spread. So that another missionary reported this. "A man came to me when I asked him, 'Do you understand who Jesus is?' And his response was, 'Is that the same Jesus that Gladys Staines believes in?' 'Yes,' said the missionary." Said the man, "I want to know that Jesus." And then years later, when the daughter of Gladys Staines was at university and fellow students began to press her, "Why should you forgive? Why would you forgive?" She wrote her mother these words, "Mummy, I can't understand that they can't understand why we would forgive. Because receiving and giving are of the same cloth. As I forgive, I understand how great is my forgiveness. As I forgive debts, I understand no matter how great is my debt, my God's grace was greater." God is calling us today to recognize the reality of our calling. We have received much so that we would give much. What will change the people around us and in us and make us the instrument of God's calling? Forgive as God in Christ has forgiven you. And the gospel will roll.
4: 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We thank you for this great grace and pray in Jesus' name. Amen.
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22: 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We're glad you joined us today for this study in God's Living Word.

0: What happened after the gospel accounts of Jesus' life, ministry, death, and resurrection? Did he leave his church to fend for themselves, or did he fulfill his promise to be with them even to the end of the age? The book of Acts is a history of the early church and how the Holy Spirit continued to spread the good news of the risen Christ through the body of Christ. Pastor Darrell Skinner of Calvary Chapel Pearl Harbor presents a study in the book of Acts, next on A Chosen Generation.
1: All right, let's open our Bibles right now to the book of Acts. The author of it's actually entitled The Acts of the Apostles. As we always call it the book of Acts, but it's actually entitled The Acts of the Apostles. Today we'll cover the introduction in chapter 1. And I have put a title here, The Acts of the Holy Spirit. It is the outpouring of the Holy Spirit and His work in and through each and every one of our lives. Now, when we look to the Gospels, the four Gospels, Matthew, Mark, Luke, and John, four accounts of the life of our Lord and Savior, our Lord Jesus, we discover who He is. He's the Son of God. He's God incarnate. He came, He died for our sins, and He rose from the grave, ascended to heaven. But more importantly, He gave us incredible teachings throughout the four Gospels, the good news, the four good news papers of today, right? And so we discover that good news came to our hearts. We're here to learn, we're here to grow, we're here to be a blessed people. And as we look to these Gospels, we have all these lessons that our Lord Jesus has given us in regards to his teachings, as well as His attitude towards people, His fearlessness towards those who come against Him, that we're to be courageous Christians, we're to be men and women that are of faith, and men and women that are disciples, we're learners, we're students of our Lord Jesus Christ. And we see this come to fruition in the book of Acts, as these apostles who walked with the Lord, chosen by the Lord for 3.5 years, and then they saw their Lord die on the cross and then resurrect. Now the baton's been handed over. It's in their hands. Now run with the gospel. I've trained you. I've taught you. Now go. You know, when you first become born again of the Holy Spirit, you really don't know what's next in my life. I have no clue. I don't even know what it means truly to be a Christian, other than I believe in Jesus and He saved my soul. My sins are forgiven. What's next? Well, this is where the book of Acts comes in so powerfully. As we look to the actions of the Holy Spirit on these new believers and how God's going to use each and every one of their lives. And so we look at their lives, and we look at our lives, and we learn and we grow. It's a beautiful, beautiful passage. Now, first and foremost, the author of the book of Acts is Dr. Luke, the physician. We find him also in some real personal experiences with the outreach teams of Paul and others, for he uses the term we, that's he's included, in the book of Acts chapter 16, the book of Acts chapter 20, and the book of Acts chapter 27 through 28. The book of Acts spans from AD 33 to AD 62. AD 33 to AD 62. There from the time period where Jesus is in his resurrected state, where he ascends, the day of Pentecost, and onwards to AD 62. The theme of the book of Acts, the acts of the Holy Spirit upon believers, for the worldwide witness of our Lord and Savior Jesus Christ, so that people across the world can be saved. Man, we see it happening each and every day throughout the history of the church, and right now today, the way we're living. I looked at this virus right now, and God is getting so many people, He's getting their attention. He's getting them to think about it. At any moment in time, I could get that virus, and I could be in the hospital, I could be on a ventilator, and I could die. There's many people in various cities right now. We haven't had a whole lot, praise the Lord, here in Hawaii, but we've seen a lot in New York and New Jersey and different places, Chicago and Illinois and other places, and of course places across the world. And it really brings people to that sense of, wow, that my existence and the reality that, hey, you need to think about the afterlife. And if you want to go to heaven, you need to think about Jesus Christ. He died for you. He loves you. He's the Son of God. He's the only way to heaven. Jesus said, "For I am the way, the truth, and the life. No man comes to the Father except through me." Except through me. And he proved it by his death on the cross and his resurrection from the grave. We find some key verses in this beautiful book of Acts. They're really in the early part of the book of Acts. Acts chapter 1, verse 8, we're going to be studying that this morning. Jesus said, "But you shall receive power when the Holy Spirit has come upon you, and you shall be witnesses to me, in Jerusalem, and in all Judea, and Samaria, and to the end of the earth." And from Jerusalem to here, Hawaii, we're about the end of the earth, okay? We're pretty far away. And the gospel is roaring strong here in the Aloha State. We find also in the book of Acts chapter 2, verses 42 to 47, "And they continued steadfastly in the apostles' doctrine and fellowship, in the breaking of bread and in prayers. Then fear came upon every soul, and many wonders and signs were done through the apostles. Now all who believed were together and had all things common, and sold their possessions and goods, and divided them among all, as anyone had need. So continuing daily with one accord in the temple, and breaking bread from house to house, they ate their food with gladness and simplicity of heart, praising God and having favor with all the people. And the Lord

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3: Wants me to sit down and watch this, you know, kind of like romantic love story kind of thing. And I'll be honest with you, it's nice, okay. But I like the action movies. You know, I like action. Let's go. And that's where I'm at, man. And man, when I became a Christian and I'm just starting to learn the Bible, I'm reading about the life of Jesus and studying Gospel of John and then reading and so forth. And then all of a sudden I came to the book of Acts. And go, I like this. This is cool, man. These people are motivated. They're getting stuff done. And it's a battle. It's a warfare. And we see the Lord working through them and Satan coming against them and the world coming against them. And yet they were the unstoppables, the unstoppables. You've heard of the untouchables. These are the unstoppables. And that's who we are as Christians. We're unstoppable. This plague isn't stopping us. This virus doesn't stop us. Nothing stops us. Governments can't stop us. They've tried time and time and time and time again. Nothing stops the gospel of our Lord Jesus Christ. You can't even stop our lives. You can kill us, but we're going to live on forever. Praise the Lord. Amen. So, Acts chapter 2, the day of Pentecost, the Holy Spirit power, evangelism, the church blueprint. Man, Acts chapter 2, the key chapter in the book of Acts. All right, let's look at the outline of the book of Acts. You guys ready? Let's do this. Acts chapters 1 through 7. 1 through 7, we have Peter is the key guy. He's the key one that God's going to be working through his life and doing a tremendous work in establishing the church and his influence as he's anointed by God. He's going to be ministering to the Jews, most of all to the Jews, and his witness is mainly in Jerusalem at that time in chapters 1 through 7. It's for 2 years. It'll cover chapters 1 through 7 are for 2 years, AD 33 to AD 35. And then you have Acts chapters 8 through 12. This is a real summary of the book of Acts. Then you have Philip and his work. To whom? To the Samaritans, half Jew, half Gentiles, right? To the northern region of Israel and so forth. He's up there in Samaria. As God said, this is how the gospel is going to go in chapter 1, verse 8. It'll spread forth that way. So we find to the Samaritans in Judea, Samaria. And this is for a 13-year period, Acts 8 through 12. It goes from A.D. 35 to A.D. 48. You know, it's interesting. When we read it, it's almost like this happened on this day, this happened on the next day, this happened on the next day. And we expect all these things to be happening like this with us. This is over a long period of time, right? 33 to 62, and you find this 30-year, almost 30-year period of the outpouring of the Spirit and the book of Acts unfolding before our very eyes. Then we have the book of Acts, chapters 12 to 28. Paul the Apostle, the man of God, Saul of Tarsus, killing Christians, throwing him in prison, meets the Lord on the Damascus Road. He gets saved, filled with the Holy Spirit. He becomes a great preacher of the gospel, establishing churches, great missionary work. And then he gives us all the epistles as God wants to slow him down a bit, gets him in prison, and he starts writing all these epistles to bless us with beautiful instructions on how what we're to believe and be careful, don't be deceived, and this is how the church is to function, and this is how the gifts are, and all these different things. Just fabulous, fabulous, fabulous. And then, to whom? The Gentiles. Oh, he wants to reach the Jew also. First, he tries to reach the Jews. They reject him. And then he says, I'm going to the Gentiles. But his heart's desire is really to reach his Jewish brethren. We know he was a Pharisee and so forth, and he just wanted to reach them so badly, his heart's desire. And his message is to the uttermost, to the uttermost. He takes people from the guttermost to the uttermost. Yes, amen. And it's for 14 years, from AD 48 to AD 62, we find this expansion of the book of Acts in Acts chapter 12 to 28, 14 years of the gospel going forth. So this is how we find ourselves in this beautiful book of Acts as it unfolds before our very eyes. Now, as we read it, we have some insight into the book of Acts I want to give you and pay close attention to it as we travel, as we journey.

journey on this great, I call it the great adventure, the book of Acts, the great adventure. The Holy Spirit is referred to, one insight is the Holy Spirit is referred to more than 50 times in this one book. 50 times the Holy Spirit is referred to in the book of Acts, particularly in relation to baptism with the Holy Spirit, being filled with the Holy Spirit, and being led by the Holy Spirit. And we'll be talking about all these events and what do these terms mean for us as believers. We also find another insight in the book of Acts. The Word of God is taught, shared, or preached some 40 times throughout the book of Acts. 40 times throughout the book of Acts. That's why I know you get tired of me saying these things. Every preacher needs to be teaching, including myself, of course. We need to be preaching the Word of God from Genesis to Revelation. Remember, these Jesus and these apostles, they drew from the Old Testament, and the Old Testament is for our learning, and we're to learn the Old Testament, how God deals with humanity, all the events in life, from creation all the way through the nation of Israel, and of course the prophecies about the first coming and the second coming of our Lord Jesus Christ. We need to study the whole Bible from Genesis to Revelation. I feel pretty excited this morning. You guys are getting me all excited again. Here we go, here we go. This is what we find. So Acts, also another insight is, Acts begins with Luke's second account of the ascension of the Lord and terminates with Paul's residence in Rome as a prisoner covering a period of more than 30 years. So here we find this unfolding before our eyes, and we'll read about the second account here in the Acts chapter 1, and I will take you a little bit back to the account of the resurrection of Christ here in just a moment. And there's one more insight that kind of hit me after I printed my notes and got it all done. It was right before I came here. I was just doing more reading and studying. And it dawned on me, oh, you know what else is great in the book of Acts? It is filled with prayers. Marvelous prayers. Prayers filled with power from the Holy Spirit. And great mighty things took place. So as you and I study, as disciples, we study the book of Acts, we're going to pay close attention to these prayers, because the only way to develop a very, very healthy, strong, powerful, faithful, fruitful prayer life is by being in the Word of God, knowing it and studying it, and then when you come across those prayers, you just put a pause on, right? Wait. I got to pay closer attention right now. I need to look at this prayer. Because this prayer has been laid down for us by the Holy Spirit, where we are constantly learning how to pray, how to set souls free from the clutches, the authority, the dominion of Satan and his demons. Amen? So they can come to people come to salvation, and we as believers can become strong. And we can sense the leading of the Holy Spirit, and we see how God opens doors, closes doors, all these things. So this book of Acts, man, I'm pumped up, I'm ready to go, and I hope you are too, and we're going to see what the Lord has for us. Now, what we find here in the book of Acts, as we venture into chapter 1, we have the promise, the power, and the prayer. That's why I've entitled chapter 1. We have the Acts of the Apostles, or the Acts of the Holy Spirit, is the whole book of Acts on the believer's life. And then we have in chapter 1, let's study the promise, the power, and the prayer. The promise, the power, and the prayer. So let's dig in as we get into chapter 1. Dr. Luke, he writes, "The former account I made, O Theophilus, of all that Jesus began both to do and teach." To do and teach. "Until the day in which he was taken up, after he, through the Holy Spirit, had given commandments to the apostles whom he had chosen, to whom he also presented himself alive after his suffering by many infallible proofs, being seen by them during 40 days and speaking of the things pertaining to the kingdom of God." The first thing I want us to begin to look at is that we must receive the promise of God. Let's keep reading. Watch. "And being assembled together with them, he commanded them not to depart from Jerusalem, but to wait for the promise of the Father, which he said,
you have heard from me. For John truly baptized with water, but you shall be baptized with the Holy Spirit not many days from now. Therefore, when they had come together, they asked him, saying, Lord, will you at this time restore the kingdom to Israel? And he said to them, it is not for you to know times or seasons which the Father has put in his own authority. Now, let's understand the promise of the Father. The promise of the Father is going to be the outpouring of the Holy Spirit. But let's also understand the infallible proofs of the resurrection of our Lord Jesus Christ. I'd like for us to jump over to 1 Corinthians chapter 15. 1 Corinthians chapter 15, beginning with verse 1. We've touched upon this because we just finished the Gospel according to Matthew. And we talked about Easter and the resurrection. But it says here, moreover, brethren, I declare to you the gospel which I preached to you, which you also received, and in which you stand, by which also you are saved, if you hold fast that word which I preached to you, unless you believed in vain. Paul writes, for I delivered to you, first of all, that which I also received, that Christ died for our sins according to the Scriptures, and that he was buried, and that he rose the third day according to the Scriptures, and that he was seen by Cephas, then by the 12. After that, he was seen by over 500 brethren at once, of whom the greater part remain to the present, but some have fallen asleep. In other words, they've moved on. They've passed away. Bodies have passed away, but they've passed and gone to heaven. Amen? As Paul writes, to be absent from the body, be present with the Lord immediately. After that, he was seen by James, then by all the apostles. Then last of all, he was seen by me also, as by one born out of due time. So this is the evidence that of our resurrected Lord, seen by over 500 witnesses that are most of all, they're mostly still alive as Paul's writing this beautiful book to the Corinthian church and so forth. And so now let's venture over to the promise of the Father that our Lord Jesus gave us in Luke's Gospel chapter 24. Chapter 24. So let's venture over to there. We find that Dr. Luke writes for us in verse 44, Jesus has died on the cross, he's resurrected, it's coming to the very end where he's going to ascend. We find in verse 44, then he says, these are the words which I spoke to you while I was still with you, that all things must be fulfilled which were written in the law of Moses and the prophets and the Psalms concerning me. Once again, this is why we teach from Genesis to Revelation, because Jesus tells us, and we need to find out about him. We go to the Torah, the law of Moses. We go to the prophets. We go to the Psalms. And he opened their understanding that they might comprehend the Scriptures. Then he said to the disciples, thus it is written, and thus it was necessary for the Christ to suffer and to rise from the dead the third day, and that repentance and remission of sins should be preached in his name to all nations, beginning at Jerusalem, and you are witnesses of these things. Behold, I send the promise of my Father upon you, but tarry in the city of Jerusalem until you are endued with power from on high. So here the disciples, God bless them, here Jesus died on the cross, he's resurrected, he ascends to heaven after 40 days, and now there's a 10-day interval as they find themselves in Jerusalem waiting for the promise of the Father, of which it's going to be poured out on the day of Pentecost. So these faithful men, and of course there's women and men involved in all this. And he said to them, as far as Bethany, he lifted up his hands and blessed them. Now it came to pass while he blessed them that he was parted from them and carried up into heaven. And they worshipped him and returned to Jerusalem with great joy and were continually in the temple praising and blessing God. Amen.
So this is the mention of the promise of the Father that we read here in the book of Acts as he speaks of this in verse 4. Now I want to bring one other thing to your attention here in verse 1 especially. Dr. Luke says, "The former account I made, O Theophilus, of all that Jesus began both to do and to teach." Now, O Theophilus, you know what his name means? It's a beautiful name. His name means friend of God. Isn't that amazing? Friend of God. Why do I bring it to this? Jesus said, if you do what I command you, he says, you are my friends. Amen? No greater love has any man than this, than lay down. No greater love has any man than this, than to lay down his life for his friends. You are my friends if you do what I command you, which is to love one another as I have loved you. And then he says, I have appointed you as you are my friends to go forth and bear fruit, to be witnesses. John 15. And he says, I no longer call you servants, I call you friends. You see, if you're going to marry somebody, you need to become a friend. Amen. You have a friendship that becomes so deep, so rich, so wonderful, so loving. You want to get married. We are the bride of Christ. We are his friends. And we're living for the Lord Jesus. And as we study the book of Acts, we see these wonderful men and women of God. They are friends of Jesus. Amen. And we are all then the bridegroom of Christ. We're all going to be heading off to the marriage supper of the Lamb. So anyway, just thought I'd bring that out as Lord ministered to my heart about this beautiful name, Theophilus. Now, we find ourselves here talking about the promise of the Father. The promise of the Father. He says, the promise of the Father, which he said to you, verse 4, you have heard from me, for John truly baptized with water, but you shall be baptized with the Holy Spirit not many days from now. What is this baptism of the Holy Spirit? Now, it's important for us to understand that we're baptized into Christ as one body. We're all baptized in the same Spirit, which is the Holy Spirit. We all, as believers, all are baptized in the Spirit, okay? All one. It's just, we're all one in the Spirit.

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0: Aloha, this is Pastor Darrell Skinner of Calvary Chapel Pearl Harbor and a Chosen Generation Radio broadcast. I'd like to personally invite you to a community presentation with Dr. Bill Lyle, OBGYN, Healthcare for All. It's going to be Saturday, May the 2nd, from 3 in the afternoon to 5:30 p.m. Dr. Bill will be discussing compassionate, life-affirming healthcare across the stages of life throughout advanced medical animation and insights drawn from his clinical experience. Dr. Lyle will examine the care of both mother and baby during pregnancy and explore contemporary medical topics including chemical abortions, abortion pill reversal, and assisted suicide. Dr. Lyle explains when a woman is pregnant, a physician has two patients, the mother and the child she carries, and both deserve compassionate medical care. The presentation highlights the scientific realities of pregnancy and the ethical responsibilities physicians face in caring for vulnerable patients. Attendees will gain a visual, compelling, and clinically informed perspective on patient care and the importance of treating every patient with dignity. This community event will be May 2nd, Saturday, from 3 o'clock in the afternoon to 5:30 at Calvary Chapel Pearl Harbor. Go to calvarychapelpearlharbor.com for directions and information, or also give us a call at 808-678-3994. That's 808-678-3994. Come see and hear compassionate, loving OBGYN Dr. Bill Lyle on Healthcare for All on Saturday, May 2nd from 3 in the afternoon to 5:30. God bless you and let's go for God.
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5: This is McGruff the Crime Dog, and I need you to help me take a bite out of crime. Another teenager fell victim to fake pills. Smells like big crime that needs to be stopped. Where are these pills coming from, and how are kids getting them? Right from under our noses, crooks are targeting kids on social media and selling them counterfeit pills that could seal their fate with a click of a button. It may seem harmless, maybe it doesn't even seem like a drug deal, but it definitely is. So before buying pills online, think about this. Should buying prescription pills be that easy? Think these pills are tested and safe? Think they're the same ones you get from a doctor? You know that.
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6: The responsibility for justification doesn't fall on you and me. It actually falls on God. Every attempt of every religion will ultimately fall short. It's doomed to fail. We can't earn God's favor because it is God who justifies.
7: 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The following message was recorded during one of our Sunday morning worship services. Let's listen in as Pastor Scott Custer shares God's word with us in the first part of a message entitled 38 Wonders Number 2, God Justifies Me by My Faith.
6: Welcome to International Church. My name is Scott. I'm the lead pastor here at International. Really glad you are with us. Thanks for spending your Sunday morning with us today. If this is your first time with us, you're not coming at all too late to the party. We're about 2-3 weeks into a new series called 38 Wonders in One Moment. We've just begun this. You see, as Christ followers, as Christians, we build our entire faith, even our entire lives, on the death and resurrection of Jesus Christ. We don't just think he was a good moral teacher. We don't just think he was a good prophet from God. We believe he was actually the Son of God in human flesh, and that he came to this earth to save us, to be our Savior, to give us salvation. Now, what does that mean? What is salvation? What exactly happened to us the moment that we are saved? Well, that's exactly what we're trying to find out as well. That's the topic that we're exploring in this series. Through God's word, what we're going to see is there are at least 38 different facets of salvation. Salvation is like a singular gift that God gives to you the moment you put your faith alone in Christ alone. But each of that's like a diamond that has like multiple facets to it. You can look at this salvation gift from many different angles and see just some array of beauty and wonder that God has given us. So last week, if you were here, the first thing we learned is that the moment we believe, God includes us in his eternal plan. Well, today what we'll discover is this. It's only the second wonder, is that the moment I believe, God justifies me by faith. Now, there's a key word in that sentence that we're going to explore today, and that's the word justify. What is justification? Well, justification is the central truth of the gospel. It really is what the gospel's all about. But here's what the word actually means. Justification is the divine declaration that you are right with God. It's the divine declaration. It's a legal declaration. It's like a judge who says, charges are dropped. There is no case against you. It's a judge saying you're innocent, you're not guilty, you're free to go. It's a legal declaration. It is God declaring us humans righteous, innocent, pure before him. Now, why would such a declaration of innocence, a declaration, be necessary? Why do we need to be made right with God? Well, it's because we don't start off right with God. In fact, we start off all wrong with God. And everybody knows it. We kind of talked about this a couple weeks ago, just how every person knows that things aren't quite as they're supposed to be, right? There's something in us that knows I'm not quite what I'm supposed to be. My relationships with people aren't what they're supposed to be. The world around us, society, isn't quite what it's supposed to be. There's something broken. And at the core of it, we realize that there's something broken between us and God. And the question that every human has to answer is this: how can we be all right with God when we're all wrong with him? Now, there are thousands of ways people could answer that. People have answered that. But really, all the answers just boil down to two different answers, as we'll see today. Now, if you don't know this about me yet, you'll soon discover that I am somebody, I like history. I love church history especially. It was one of my favorite classes in seminary. I know, I'm nerdy, and I'm probably one of the few people who would say that. Because here's, I think, a Peanuts comic strip that illustrates how most of us interact with church history. So you got Lucy up there writing an essay, something for school or something on her own. She writes church history, and then she thinks. And she says, when writing about church history, you have to go back to the very beginning. Our pastor was born in 1930. Actually, 1987. But you got to go back further than that, even. You see, many Christians today, we suffer from historical amnesia. We know that there was Acts and the apostles and the prophets, and then there's us. And in between is just like a giant gap that is just a blank space of information that we don't really know about or maybe even care about. But I don't think that's really how God wants us to interact with the past. I think he cares very much about the past. Think about the Bible and the Old Testament. How many times he tells his people, remember, remember, remember what I have done. Or God even says, I've remembered the commands that I've said. I've remembered the promises I've made. Every Jewish festival is, in a sense, a memorial. It was set up to remember something that God had done. Even communion, which we celebrate the first Sunday of every month, is like that. It's a monument. It's a memorial to remember what Jesus did for us on the cross. Now, church history can just be like a massive topic, and sometimes we don't know where to start. If you've ever felt that way, you're like, hey, I'd like to know more about church history, but man, it's like 2,000 years. That's a lot of reading. Where do I start? I won't do this often, but let me give you a book recommendation. It's called Church History in Plain Language. And it is as plain as the title would say. This is a, it's a thick book, but it's really concisely put together, very clear, very helpful. They actually have, this is the third edition, they just came out with a fourth one a couple years ago. So if you're looking for something about church history in plain language, I'd highly recommend it. Sometimes, though, I find that studying church history, one of the things I like about it is it gets you to truth from a slightly different angle sometimes. It gets you to God's word, but it gets you through the experiences and thoughts and understandings of different people from a different time. And sometimes I find that casts a light on God's word slightly different from my own experience or slightly different from today's time in today's society. You may remember last year we had a sermon where I preached on William Wilberforce. And we talked about how his life demonstrates what it looks like to take the gospel into the streets, to take our faith into the marketplace, to actually live out what we believe. William Wilberforce is single-handedly responsible for eradicating slavery in the entire British Empire. Well, today, we're going to look at this, at the story of one man, and even just a small slice of his story, and we're going to see how he changed his answer to the question, how can we be all right with God when we're all wrong with him? I think his story sheds a powerful light on what the Bible teaches about justification. So we're going to look at his story today. Have you ever heard of a man named Martin Luther? If not, page 237. You should read up. So Martin Luther was initially a lawyer. He lived pardon me, in the early 1500s, and he was a lawyer and he loved law. He writes about his passion for trying to understand right and wrong. He had a very high view of human law, and he was a very devout Catholic. He believed that God had given laws to humans because it was good and right and necessary to obey them. But he also remembered thinking that if humans can create good laws, and yet humans are fallible, we can make mistakes, we can err, how much more perfect must God's law be? When God is perfect and his law is without mistake, surely a transgression against that law is incredibly serious. It's incredibly great, far more than a transgression of a human law, which could still even end in death. Now, one day, Luther was traveling not too far from his home in Germany in July 1505 when, crack, lightning struck right next to him. So he did what we all would do. And he hit the ground, and he cried out to his family's patron saint. He said, "Saint Anne, if you save me, I'll become a monk." Who has not prayed that prayer before, right? I usually pray, "Lord, I'll become a pastor. Just let a hole in one, God. Just, I'll become a pastor." So he survived. The storm abated, but his oath did not. Luther took oaths, and he took laws very seriously. So he switched his profession and his study from human law to divine law. He entered into a monastery. He became a monk. And there, Luther became all the more overwhelmed, all the more troubled, as he saw how short his own deeds fell of God's law, how he couldn't possibly keep God's laws. He tried confession, he tried penance, he prayed, he studied, he did everything the monks told him to do. And let me read from his own words how he felt about it. He writes, "I was indeed a pious monk, and I kept the rules of my order so strictly that I can say, if ever a monk gained heaven through monkery," apparently that's a word, "it should have been I. All my monastic brethren who knew me, they can testify to this. I would have martyred myself to death with fasting, praying, reading, and other good works had I remained a monk much longer. As a monk, I led an irreproachable life. Nevertheless, I felt that I was a sinner before God. For instance, when I was a monk, I was unwilling to omit any of my required prayers. However, when I was busy with public lecturing and writing, I often accumulated my appointed prayers for a whole week or even two or three. But then I would take a Saturday off, or I would shut myself in for as long as 3 days without food and without drink. And I would pray my prayers. This made my head split, and consequently I couldn't close my eyes for 5 nights. I lay sick unto death, and I went out of my senses. I thought I could save my soul by punishing my body. Though driven there for rest, the monastic life of good works failed to ease my guilt. Bowed down by sorrow, I tortured myself with the multitude of my thoughts. I would say, look, you are still envious, you're still impatient and passionate. It profits you nothing, O wretched man, that you have entered into this sacred order. My conscience was restless, and I could not depend on God being propitiated by my satisfactions. That means, it's fancy, basically saying for God to be satisfied by my good works. Not only did I not love, but I actually hated the righteous God who punishes sinners. Did you catch that? Martin Luther began to resent God's righteousness because it was God's righteousness that condemned him. It's God's righteousness that showed him how far short he had fallen of the perfect standard. The more Luther studied the righteousness of God, the more he saw that he was not right. And the more he tried to get close to God on his own, the further he felt from him. Religion wasn't helping Luther at all. In fact, it was just making his problems worse. Trying to be right with God on his own just wasn't working. Well, this all came to a head one day when Luther was up before his congregation. He was about to lead his first mass in the church. And as he came to the time of communion, as a Catholic, he'd been taught to believe that the bread and the wine actually became the presence and the body and blood of Christ. Now, as evangelicals and Protestants, we don't believe that. If you are curious what we believe, you can go back to a sermon on our YouTube page or on our website that I preached in January, actually, about that topic. But anyways, he was about up there, and he was realizing that he was about to hold the presence of God in his hands. And in the middle of the liturgy, he just froze. It hit him. What was he doing? All of his efforts, all of his attempts to be made right with God, they were a waste. As he later wrote to his father in a letter about this moment, he said, "Here I experienced another thunderstorm, but this one in my spirit. I stood before the altar, and I began to recite the introductory portion of the Mass, but when I came to the words, 'We offer unto thee the living, the true, the eternal God,' at that moment, the terror of the Holy struck me like lightning. At these words, I was utterly terror-stricken. I thought to myself, 'With what tongue shall I address the majesty?' Seeing that all men ought to tremble in the presence of even an earthly prince, who am I that I should lift my eyes and my hands to the divine majesty? And shall I, a miserable little pygmy, say, 'Oh, I want this,' or 'I ask for that'? For I am dust and ashes. I am full of sin. And I'm speaking to the living, eternal, true God.'" See, in that moment, Luther got it. He understood God is holy and righteous and perfect. Man is sinful, unrighteous, and imperfect. And because God is a perfect and righteous judge, he must and he will punish sin. Luther said, "I'm a sinner. I deserve to be punished as one." As he himself writes, "In short, as a monk, I experienced the horrors, the shame, and the futility of trying to earn peace with God through good works." Now, before we find out what happened to Luther, let me point out that his experience is not an isolated event. He was wrestling with the question that all of us have to answer: how can I be right with God when I'm all wrong with him? You see, every religion on this planet tries to answer that in the same way. You earn peace with God through good works. The answer to the question, how are you justified, is good works. How can you be declared righteous and innocent by a God? It's by good works. Let me give you an example. Let's take the religion of Islam for a moment. How does Islam answer that question? How can you be justified? How can you be declared all right with God? Well, Islam has the five pillars of their faith. You know, the problem is that humans have sinned against God, and the solution
8: is the good works of the five pillars. Number one is the statement of the belief, their creed. You have to publicly state there is no God but Allah and Muhammad is his prophet. Secondly, you have the prayers. You have to pray in the direction of Mecca 5 times a day. Thirdly, you have Ramadan, which is the 9th month in the Muslim calendar, at which time you will not eat or drink from sunup to sundown. You must fast. You may only do so at night. Fourthly, the fourth pillar is a pilgrimage to Mecca. You have to go, a devout Muslim has to go to Mecca at some point in their life. Now, if they are unable to go, they can send a substitute in their stead. And lastly is alms. They're required to give 1/40, or I think 2.5%, if my math's not off too much, of income to the mosque for widows, orphans, and those who are less fortunate. Now, for Muslims, observance of these 5 pillars is required for salvation. There's no salvation apart from obeying these. As the Quran says, whoever goes astray, he himself bears the whole responsibility of wandering. In other words, it's up to you. You bear the responsibility of getting yourself back to God. Now, a missionary to the Muslim world, he recently wrote this. He said, Islam is defined as a religion of works. In fact, many Muslims are taught that you receive points for everything that you do. There's an angel on your right shoulder that keeps track of all of your good things that you do, and an angel on your left shoulder that keeps track of all of your evil or negative things. This missionary was then asked, well, how can a Muslim know that they are right with God? And he responded, they can't. You cannot know. And even the ones who think they have done enough, whether they get to paradise or to heaven, is at the whim of Allah. Even Muhammad, who was on his deathbed when asked about whether he would go to paradise or not, said it depends on the whims of Allah. Allah, by the way, can change his mind. So in Islam, you can even obey all the rules, and you're still not guaranteed entrance into heaven. You're still not guaranteed that you'll be all right with Allah. Now, by the way, some sects, some smaller groups within Islam add a 6th pillar to it, which they call the holy war or jihad, because the Quran condones violence for the sake of spreading the Muslim faith. Now, some sects in Islam say that a person who dies as part of the holy war actually gets to take a set number of friends and family members with them into paradise. So if you are killed fighting the infidels, spreading Islamic faith, you are assured salvation. You are assured and guaranteed entrance into paradise. So do you wonder why 19 terrorists would die for their faith in the cockpits of airplanes? It's not just dedication, but it's desperation. It's the only way they can know for certain that they can be right with God is by dying, being martyred for their faith. It's the only assurance that they and their families can get to heaven. It gives them some semblance of control over this, over their eternal fate, rather than having to just rely on the whims of Allah. A missionary I knew who worked in the Middle East, he said when he tries to witness to Muslims, he's asked them a question. He says, are you a good Muslim? He says invariably he hears the response, no. I have not perfectly kept all 5 pillars. To which he asks, then how will you be right with Allah? And he says it's always met with a shoulder shrug. You don't. Now, before we shake our heads at how misguided Islam is, we have to understand every religion in the world promises salvation or something in response to your good works. It's all about you. All religion says we are made right with God by what we do. But the harder we try to be right with God, the more we realize that God's righteousness actually condemns us. The harder we try, the more we realize we can't try hard enough. We can't possibly keep God's laws perfectly. So the question is, if we cannot do enough ourselves to be justified before God, then who can? Well, that's where Martin Luther was stuck, remember? Well, let's listen to what he did in his own words. "As I turned away from the world and turned to God's word." Now, that's generally going to be a pretty good solution to your problems. Turning away from the world and to God's word. Which is why one of our top values at International Church is that we trust God's word as our guide. So he says he turned away from the world and he turned to God's word. "I began to understand that no matter what coverings I attempted to wear to hide my sins, the piercing eyes of my holy God saw only filthy rags. God's word opened the eyes of my heart to another truth, the Reformation truth that I could stand before my holy God clothed in faith in my holy Savior. Before any of us can stand before God, we must discover and admit that there is something drastically wrong with us. I came to understand that my very nature was corrupt, that my whole nature needed to be changed. I came to perceive that it wasn't just individual sins that needed to be forgiven. I needed to be forgiven. But how? How could I find forgiveness? How could I stand before God clothed and accepted? My questions were answered as I studied Paul's letter to the Romans." Romans 8:33 tells us this: "God is the one who justifies." So the responsibility for making us right with God, the responsibility for getting to a point where we can be declared righteous and innocent before him, the responsibility for justification doesn't fall on you and me. It actually falls on God. Every attempt of every religion will ultimately fall short. It's doomed to fail. We can't earn God's favor because it is God who justifies. Now, what is his great plan of justification? How does he get us to that point where he can declare us all right with him? Well, Romans 5, verse 6 says this: "At the right time, Christ died for the ungodly. While we were still weak, while we were powerless, Christ died for the ungodly." Did Christ die for the faithful? Did Christ die for those who sacrifice? Did Christ die for those who try really hard? Did Christ die for good people? Did Christ die for the penitent? Did Christ die for those who were already right with God? No. He died for the ungodly. He died for those who could do nothing about it, for those who couldn't earn a thing. Then Luther went on to read in verses 7 and 8, "For one will scarcely die for a righteous person, though perhaps for a good person one would dare even to die. But God shows his love for us in that we were still sinners. While we were still sinners, Christ died for us." While we were still sinners, Christ died for us. "Since we have now been justified by his blood, how much more shall we be saved from God's wrath through him?" You see, our justification comes not based on our effort, but based on the effort of Christ on the cross. It's not our blood, sweat, and tears that get us justification. It's the blood, sweat, and tears of Jesus on our behalf and in our place that gets us to a point of receiving justification. We're justified through him.
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23: world around. Evidence and answers. How old is the universe and the earth? There are 3 views Christians hold regarding the age of the earth. Young earth creationism, old earth creationism, and theistic evolution. At the 2023 Evidence and Answers Conference, a panel of Christian scholars of the various views discussed this question. Listen to this fascinating discussion as our speakers discuss the age of the earth. You're tuned to Evidence and Answers radio broadcast with your host, Pat Zukeran. Pat is an author, teacher, and international speaker in the area of Christian apologetics, the defense of the Christian faith. Today's questions and answers session is taken from the 2023 Evidence and Answers Apologetics Conference. Pat hosts this conference each year and brings out Christian scientists and scholars from across the country. Listen to this fascinating discussion as our speakers discuss the age of the earth. Now, here's part one.
24: As you have noticed last night, we have our speakers have 2 different positions regarding the age of the earth. And so we're going to have a dialogue on that issue that often it's a debate that has been going on for quite a while. So let's begin with you, Dr. Ross. First, explain to us briefly your position. It's called Old Earth Creationism. Briefly explain that one to us.
0: Yes. I mean, it's the idea that the days of creation in Genesis chapter 1, rather than being six consecutive 24-hour periods, are six consecutive long periods of time. It's a position where we believe that Adam and Eve were specially created by God relatively recently. So I think we all agree that Adam and Eve are specially created and recently created. I mean, it's the last creation miracle that God had performed. So it's not an issue over Adam and Eve, nor is it an issue over evolution. I think we all agree that, you know, naturalistic evolution can't happen under a young Earth scenario or an old Earth scenario.
24: Okay. Oh, by the way, I forgot. I need to introduce the panel. Dr. Hugh Ross with Reasons to Believe represents the old Earth creationist position. We have Dr. Evan Kawamura. He has his PhD in mechanical engineering from the University of Hawaii. He also works with NASA. So he'll be representing the young Earth position. So it's easy to remember, right? Young guy, young Earth, old guy. Does physical age have anything to do with your position on the age of the Earth?
0: No, I was old Earth when I was young.
24: Oh, okay. And then we have Dr. Richard Howe. Richard, you're an old guy, but you hold to the young Earth position. Shouldn't you be here?
2: Well, I know it's at least 67 years old, the Earth is, although I think the first few years I have on hearsay.
24: Okay. All right, so that's our panel here. All right. Oh, so Dr. Ross is an old Earth creationist. You believe in a literal Adam and Eve and
0: right.
24: a fall and a Garden of Eden and all that.
0: Right, right.
24: Okay. Now, is old Earth creation position just another form of what's known as theistic evolution? Is there a difference here?
0: There's a major difference. In fact, our Reasons to Believe scholar team did a two views book with BioLogos. That's a Christian team that holds to a theistic evolution position. Theistic evolution is the position that God worked through mutations, natural selection, gene exchange, and epigenetics to produce the life we see here on Earth. He basically worked through the naturalistic processes. Whereas we hold the position that, yes, these processes do operate, but they don't produce much. And so the fossil record, the history of life on planet Earth, is predominantly explained by divine, miraculous interventions, and many of them.
24: Yes, and is there a danger, some people are asking, that if you take the old Earth creationist position, is there a danger, a slippery slope, that you'd be sliding into Darwinism?
0: Well, I think it's fundamentally based on most young Earth creationists believe that when God said what he created was very good, that meant there was no death at all. And so the fact that the old Earth position has plants and animals dying before Adam sinned, they see that as counter to what Genesis 1 is teaching. They say that can't be very good. So, and on that basis, they would say, well, we're going to need to have the herbivores rapidly evolve into carnivores at the fall of Adam. And they also hold to, I think it's important to realize, the young Earth position came out of a global flood model. So the global flood interpretation gave rise to young Earth creationism. It's not the other way around. And with the flood, there's a limited number of animals you can have on board the ark. So they claim that the few thousand species on board the ark rapidly evolved into the millions we have on the planet today. And so a core feature of young Earth creationism is a belief that this naturalistic evolution happens very rapidly and very efficiently, whereas old Earth creationists take the position it's not rapid, it's not efficient. It may be capable of producing some new species, depending on how you define a species, but you're not going to get new classes. You're not going to get new families or orders or phyla through those mechanisms. And interestingly, atheist paleontologists now admit that you know, if it's naturalistic evolution, you get a proliferation of species, and if you wait a long time, you get new genera. Wait much longer time, you get new families. The problem is, when you look at the fossil record, you see the exact opposite. The phyla show up first, then the classes, then the orders. Last of all, you get the proliferation of species. And as James Valentine has written in peer-reviewed literature, this is the exact opposite of what you'd expect from a materialistic or naturalistic interpretation.
24: Yes. Well, let's move to the young earth side now. Dr. Howe, so when we're talking young earth creationism position, how old do we say the earth and the universe is?
2: Well, as I said, I'm at least 67 years old. I got that in. All right. Got my joke in. I think the range is anywhere from about 6,000 if you go to Bishop Usher to somewhere around 10,000 that I've heard as an outside limit from Old Testament young earth creationists. So it's probably somewhere within that spectrum.
24: Yes. Now, Richard, you know, what is at the heart of the debate here? Some people say that this is an inerrancy issue, or you've given up the inspiration of the Bible if you hold to a position like what Dr. Ross holds. Is that the issue here?
2: This is probably the most important thing to me that we communicate at this conference, that I think that it's not that. And so in that respect, I'm different from every other young earther that I know, except the ones that at the seminary, or a few at our seminary, Southern Evangelical. In other words, while I may disagree with Dr. Ross in terms of how we interpret the days of Genesis or these kinds of things, in my perspective as a young earther, it's a matter of just how do we understand both the science and the scriptures. But in this case, we're talking about the scriptures, so that I am very comfortable and actually go to the mat to defend Dr. Ross's fealty and commitment to the inerrancy and authority of the scriptures. And so it's a family dispute over the interpretation of Genesis. And the reason I emphasize that,

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3: Get enthusiastic, you know, in the debate. We nevertheless acknowledge the other side of the debate as still being within the family of God. Like, say, the Calvinist-Arminian debate. Okay, so I had a brother who was a five-point Dortian Calvinist Presbyterian pastor, but he would never have characterized an Amaraldian or an Arminian or any of those non-Calvinists. He would have never characterized them as, well, they just don't believe the Bible, or they just are compromisers or things. They might say, well, they're not very good, you know, Bible interpreters, and that's part of the debate. That's how I would like to see this debate move towards, especially in the U.S., is that the one last thing I know, I told the audience last night that I'm thinking about starting a blog called More Than You Wanted to Know, because I'm telling you more than you wanted to know. I regret that the leadership of a lot of the Young Earth community that with whom I'm familiar, they've created a ghetto. So there are a community of Christians who are talking to each other, and I think they misinterpret the echo they're hearing as being formative in their arguments. In other words, well, we've really got a good case because everybody around them is affirming the same conclusions. And so they've insulated themselves in some strategic ways from the rest of the body of Christ to have a robust debate. And I know this from personal experience because we have the longest running and largest apologetics conference in the U.S. done through Southern Evangelical Seminary. And I can tell you how hard it has been. I don't organize the debate, but I'm there as a faculty with the staff that are putting the debate together, how hard it's been to get young earth creationists to come to an apologetics conference and make their case, because they almost feel like what I would imagine a Christian would feel like if they were asked to go to a Mormon conference. You know, if you were invited to a Mormon conference, say, hey, would you be willing to come give your position? You'd happily do that. Say, I'd love to give you my position as an evangelical in contradistinction to Mormonism. But while you were at the Mormon conference, you would know I'm not really part of this. You know, that's the way they acted. I actually asked one of them. I said, you act like almost like we're a cult, and that you're not really part of this family. And he kind of laughed and accepted that characterization. Well, I regret that, because I think if there's ever going to be any advance in this that's productive, that doesn't detract from the glory of God, we've got to figure out some way to get rid of the animus and the mischaracterization. Well, these people are compromisers. I was actually called a compromiser by one of these leaders. So it's like, wait a minute, I'm a young earther. How could I be a compromiser in that regard? Anyway, that's more than you wanted to know.
4: Yeah, and so how did we heard last night how Dr. Ross came to his position. How did you come to your position that the earth is young?
3: So to me, initially, it was more or less just a default in terms of how I understood Genesis. That was one thing. Just taking it prima facie, day one, morning, evening, that just sounded like regular days. But then as I was growing a little bit, now I was saved as a pinheaded teenager at 16. So you have to sort of interpret it in that context as to how much I could really process some of this stuff. But for better or for worse, my initial introduction to the scientific debate regarding creation was Young Earth Material Institute of Creation Research, Henry Morris, for example, which, by the way, back to your point about inerrancy, Henry Morris signed the International Council on Biblical Inerrancy Chicago Statement, which is the definitive document sort of circumscribing how evangelicals, broadly speaking, have understood the doctrine of inerrancy. And even though Henry wouldn't sign a more attenuated statement regarding science over the days of the Genesis, he did sign the overall statement on inerrancy because he understood the doctrine of inerrancy is broad enough to allow these different interpretations of Genesis. So it was the combination of a prima facie reading of Genesis plus my first inaugural experiences with Institute of Creation Research and Henry Morris.
4: Mm-hmm. Now, Evan, you're the young earth scientist here. Some people have trouble with the scientific evidence and holding to a young earth position. So can you give us scientific evidence for a young earth?
5: Yes, I thought you'd never ask. So I brought some notes with me. So as Dr. Howe mentioned, Institute for Creation Research,

0: Here are five global evidences for young Earth. So you can look at continental erosion. It happens a lot quicker than we thought. Another one is ocean salt accumulation. So there's a lot of salt in the ocean. It builds up very rapidly. And if you kind of go back in time, the oceans could be at least or at most 62 million years old. That's how they come up with that idea. And then if you look at Earth's magnetic field, that'd be the third one. It's decaying. The Earth is losing electrical current. So the magnetic field gets weaker over time. They say that we know Earth's magnetic field is losing 50% of its energy every 1400 years or so. And so therefore Earth's magnetic field could be only 20,000 years old at most. And so since we have a decaying electrical current within Earth's core, it could maintain a magnetic field for 6,000 years or so, which is very reasonable and fits, as Dr. Howe mentioned, Usher's calendar. The fourth one is surviving radiocarbon in old specimens. So you heard of like carbon dating. So radioactive carbon decay occurs so quickly that even the most sensitive scientific instrument shouldn't be able to detect any radiocarbon in a sample, even 100,000 years old. Yet, ironically, we see tons of radiocarbon in coal, oil, natural gas, and dinosaur bones, which have been dated to be millions of years old. So there might be something going on over there. They also find radiocarbon in diamonds, which are supposedly billions of years old. But again, how can you detect this accurately in a sample that's even 100,000 years old? And then finally, the fifth point they mention is helium in old zircons. It sounds like it's from Star Trek or something. What happens is you have these zircon crystals, and it has helium and lead inside, and they decay radioactively. And so you can look at the rate of how the lead decays or how fast the helium decays. And let me jump down a little bit. So they look at something called the leakage rate. The more scientific term is called diffusivity, which is like if you take a balloon, it's going to lose some of the helium. So eventually, if you suck it in, your voice isn't going to sound funny. So you can do something similar for these zircon crystals. You can look at how the lead leaks out of the crystals or how the helium leaks out the crystals. So you have two different metals you can look at. And so if you look at just the lead one, you're going to say that the zircon crystals are about billions of years old. But if you look at the helium, you would say the zircon crystals are only thousands of years old. So you get a very, very different measurement and time there. So it depends on what you want to look at. But either way, we find evidence of accelerated nuclear decay. So in summary, again, if you're taking notes, the five are continental erosion is faster than we thought. The second one is ocean salt accumulation. The third is Earth's decaying magnetic field. Fourth is radiocarbon in old specimens. And then the last one is the helium in old zircons.
1: Well, Hugh, you state that the universe is billions of years old. What scientific evidence do we have that we know it's that old?
2: Oh, I think I'd need the opportunity to respond to your five if that's acceptable.
1: Okay.
2: Yeah. I mean, when you look at radiocarbon, you do see them in diamonds. You do see them in zircons. You see them in things that measure to be billions of years old for the simple reason that Earth's crust is filled with uranium and thorium and nitrogen. And so, like in the atmosphere, you get cosmic rays coming through that convert the nitrogen into carbon-14. That also happens in the crust of the Earth, not because of cosmic rays, but because of the residual uranium and thorium. These are radioisotopes. And so that's the energy source that converts. And this is going to keep going on and on and on. So you're going to get a residual level. And what's interesting, when you look at the diamonds and the zircons, anything that measures to be really old, you get what's called a baseline carbon-14 date of about 58,000 years. And radiocarbon has a half-life of 5,715 years. And so you get a reliable date within a factor of seven. You know, 1/7 to seven times is where you're going to get a reliable date. The 58,000 is outside that range, but the 58,000 is exactly what you'd expect given the amount of uranium and thorium and nitrogen in the crust of the Earth. And so whenever we scientists see something that's 58,000 years by carbon-14, we say that's just the background level. Everything's going to measure to be 58,000 years given that it's sufficiently old. So it's indication that it's old. The magnetic field, young Earth creationists presume that Earth's magnetic field is declining in a linear fashion. That's not the case. It's sinusoidal. And right now it is going down. In the future, it will go up. In the past, it's been going up. So it's sinusoidally varies between about 1/10 of a Gauss and about 8/10 of a Gauss. And this has been going on throughout the whole history of the Earth. It's well understood by our understanding of Earth having a solid core of nickel and iron and cobalt and a surrounding liquid core. And we actually predict that there will be these random reversals. So every few thousand to every 100,000, several 100,000 years, the Earth's magnetic field flips like this. When you do get a flipping over, you go from a dipole to a multipole. And right now we're heading down towards a multipole level. So we anticipate our magnetic field will decline down to about 1/10 of a Gauss. And then you get a polar reversal and it goes back up to 8/10 of a Gauss. So that's two of your five. What was one of the other ones?
0: Ocean salt accumulation.
2: Ocean salt accumulation. There again is the assumption that the salt accumulates in a linear fashion. You know, there are salt mines in the continental U.S. And so what's happening is that you get these salt lakes or, you know, salt seas, and they get trapped by landmass, evaporates, and you get a salt deposit. It's the plate tectonics that recycles that salt. So if you look over the long-term history of the Earth, the total salt content is constant, but it shifts locations. You know, the rivers wash off the land masses. They take the salt that's there and put it in the ocean, but different parts of the ocean get isolated, and you get a salt concentration. But it's plate tectonics that explains why that salt gets recycled from the landmass to the ocean, from the ocean back to the landmass. That's been going on. And what was the fourth one?
0: Continental erosion.
2: Continental erosion varies over the course of the Earth. And the argument from the young Earth position is that if you look at continental erosion, that eventually would cause all the mountains and land masses to be reduced to a level barely above sea level. But what they're not taking into account is volcanoes and plate tectonic activity. So here in Hawaii, these are volcanic islands. And what you see here in Hawaii, by the way, the state of Hawaii is unique amongst the 50 states of the Union in that it's the one state that's getting bigger and bigger as time goes on. Why? Because the volcanic activity that's producing new land masses is greater than the erosion rate. It's good news for H1, it's bad news for Kauai, because in Kauai, volcanism has stopped. And you've got quite aggressive erosion, and Kauai is getting smaller and smaller, but the big island's getting bigger and bigger. So the total land area of Hawaii is actually increasing in spite of what's happening here on Oahu. Oahu's getting smaller, too. So you might want to invest in land here because it's going to get more and more dear as the land masses disappear. And so there again, we need to take into account that it's not just erosion, there's plate tectonics, there's volcanism, and actually what you see over the course of the Earth is something that I mentioned in my talk on Thursday night, is that actually the buildup of land masses is slightly greater than the erosion rate. Right now, 29% of planet Earth is covered by continents and islands. In the future, it'll rise to 30%. So the buildup of land masses is actually slightly greater than the decay rate as a result of erosion. What was number five?
0: Helium in old zircons.
2: Oh, yeah, helium. Okay. I've worked with helium as a physicist. It's the slipperiest of all the elements in the periodic table. You just can't contain it. Lead, on the other hand, is really heavy and very stable. And so no physicist would ever use the quantity of helium in any sample as an age indicator. It just slips around, moves in and out so easily. The lead, however, is stable. It's not going to be moving. And so how we date samples is that you've got uranium-238, uranium-235, thorium-232, and they decay into three different isotopes of lead. So uranium-232 decays into lead-208, uranium-235 into 207. From its thorium, that makes 208. Uranium-235, 207. Uranium-238 makes 206. So what physicists do is they will take a sample, they ignore the helium because that just moves in and out so easily that it's a useless dating tool. And they look at the three isotopes of lead, thorium-232, uranium-235, uranium-238, and they wind up with six independent radiometric tools to date the sample. And we know we're dealing with a pure sample if all six methods give the identical age. And it's through this technique that physicists have been able to date the Earth with high precision. Using those six methods, we get a date for the age of the Earth, 4.5662 billion years, plus or minus 0.0001 billion. We actually have it nailed down to 5 places of the decimal. Now, one gas we can use to get a rough estimate of age is argon. Unlike helium, argon is heavy. It also is a little bit slippery, but nothing like helium. And so, for example, you've got potassium on the moon that's decaying into argon. Potassium-40 decays into argon. And so on the moon, we say it has no atmosphere. Not true. It's got a thin argon atmosphere. And by measuring, and the argon comes 100% from potassium decay.
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1: Danny Yamashiro here. 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Encouraging you with inspirational stories to share with family and friends from perspectives of hope in Jesus Christ. How does God call a man back to his roots in Hawaii after finding success on the mainland and an invitation to a dream job on the East Coast? This is the story of David Tautofi, one of Hawaii's most decorated athletes and successful coaches, a man of God who exemplifies the prism of consequential leadership. We pause here, as we typically do at the beginning of our show, to remind you the reason we have the Good Life program is to share how the love of Jesus Christ makes a difference in the lives of people. I'm talking about the love of Jesus. The love of Jesus for you, dear friend, so strong that he died on the cross for your sins. He was buried and rose again on the third day, offering God's hope. And today it's our prayer that if you haven't yet done so, that you would open your heart to Jesus. And we believe that if you already know the Lord, that you will be encouraged today. David Tautofi is a visionary leader, educator, administrator, award-winning head football coach, and advocate committed to uplifting youth, families, and communities across Hawaii and beyond. He is the founder of Prism Life, that's Pacific Region International Sports Management, Hawaii's first sports management specializing in athlete advocacy and sports law. David was a captain for the UCLA football team, a three-year all-academic Pac-10 and Hula Bowl selection. A graduate of UCLA, he majored in marine science with a minor in sociology. David, welcome to our show.
2: Thank you, Danny. Great to be on.
1: David, tell us, where did you grow up?
2: Well, I was born here at the Big Pink Hospital, Chipler. And within a year's time from being born there, we moved to Colorado Springs. So much of my childhood was in Colorado Springs, and we moved here till we moved back to Hawaii when I was about 11, 12 years old.
1: What was it like then growing up in, well, when you say the Pink Hospital, of course, we in Hawaii, everybody knows where that is. But for someone who isn't from Hawaii, describe a little bit about that Pink Hospital.
2: The Pink Hospital is Chipler Hospital. It's a military hospital. And so I grew up in the military, with my dad being part of the Army for quite some time. And so that's what took us out to the mainland in Colorado Springs. And when my dad finally retired, we moved back to Hawaii and to the lovely Valley of Palolo.
1: So you mentioned 11 years in Colorado Springs. What was it like? You know, some people, David, they when they hear Colorado, they actually say that's God's country. We may think differently about it with great appreciation for that. But for you, what was it like growing up there?
2: It was great. Definitely a different environment, different culture. And now when I look back, I mean, Colorado is one of the most beautiful states, in my opinion. Colorado and Montana are two of my favorite. So when you look at it from that standpoint, I would say it's God's country out there. But it was a lot of just life-changing experiences that really helped me educationally. You know, from a private school that I was there, and learning a lot of things that really developed my personality and my character at a young age.
1: Who would you say influenced you most in your growing up years?
2: My dad. My dad was my hero, and everything he did, I wanted to do. And he was my coach, my first coach. The first sport I played at 5 years old was soccer, and he was my soccer coach, and he was my baseball coach. But he also did a lot of sports similar to what I've done on the military base. So he was kind of like the athletic director for the military base there. And so he's inspired me and didn't realize that my life would imitate what he was to me. So,
1: are there things that your dad would say that you remember that you'll always carry with you, that you'll pass on to your son?
2: You know, my dad was a man of few words. He didn't say too much, but he spoke in his presence. Him being there, his strength always made me strong. When I felt like I was falling apart, he was a source of strength for me. Always looking at him like, okay, my dad is strong, so I'm strong. And when we got older, it's just seeing my dad. If there were ever moments where I could see that my dad was emotionally, you know, going through something, it was hard for me to see that. But my dad was just a source of strength because he was there and he was always available for me.
1: David, your father's influence, his great impact on you, your spiritual journey. How did you become a follower of Jesus?
2: We grew up in the church, our Samoan church. And when we moved back to Hawaii, my grandfather had his church, which is a Samoan church of God, Samoan church in the Samoan congregation with the Church of God. And so we knew a lot about the religious part of church, but it was really challenging for me as a kid because our church was more predominantly Samoan speaking, and at the time a lot of it was really teaching a lot of the elders and the older folks, and the kids just had to really sit still and, you know, and behave. But the influence of God in our lives was already established in our families from when we were little.
1: So you come back to Hawaii, age 11. You've had a very strong grounding educationally there in Colorado Springs. David, when did you discover that you were endowed with extraordinary intellectual and athletic gifts?
2: I remember always being told that when I was young, but it wasn't anything that I really ended up believing until I went off to college my first year. And that's when I really took off in just my understanding of who I was and what I am as an athlete. But prior to that, I still had to do a lot of soul searching, trying to find who I was as a kid.
1: You know, I read up on you a bit here and noticed that you spent 4 years in ROTC. In what ways did God use that to shape you as a leader?
2: You know, it in many ways it was a part of my life, the military
1: and
2: stuff.
1: And this is at Kamiki.
2: At Kamiki High School, yeah. It was part of my life just from a military family, you know, our standpoint, from just watching how my dad conducted himself and what he expected of us. So it already integrated a lot of discipline in how we would think and how we were as kids. But it was also a source of what gave me confidence in what I could do. And even though I had confidence in what I could do physically as an athlete, I still didn't have it in my mind that, you know, I had a gift as an athlete.
1: Talking about athletics is going to be a bit very big part of what we discuss today, because it's so central to so much of what you have done and what you continue to do. Is there any pivotal moment as a student athlete at Kaimuki where you think back and you say, something happened there that changed the course of my life?
2: There are a few pivotal moments, and those pivotal moments were moments that were impacted by coaching and in certain individuals that were coaching and that were mentoring me. And there were a handful that were impactful in a positive way, but the ones that left a really profound impact in not so positive way were coaches.
1: So you had the positive and you also had the you say, not so impactful. Very gracious way of saying it. How about at Fresno City?
2: Well, Fresno was really challenging. I was only there for a semester.
1: At the JC?
2: Yeah, because my first year was at an NAIA school in Missouri. And that was in the middle of nowhere, Marshall, Missouri. It was a four-year small school. Went there for 1 year, then transferred to junior college. And when I transferred to Fresno City, they were one of the top five junior college programs in the nation. So I'm coming out of nowhere, and here we are with guys who are already in their second season, and these guys are all lined up to go to big colleges. They're all top-tier athletes. So the challenge was already there coming in and not being nowhere near the top on the depth chart. So I just took whatever I could, and I was on every special teams that I could possibly be in. I lived in the weight room at the time, and I just tried to really build a relationship with my coaches there. You know, I didn't know anyone, and at the time I didn't even know there was such places called Fresno. It's the first time I heard of Fresno, so there was a lot that I needed to adjust to. But after my experience in Missouri, I kind of already knew what I needed to do for myself to be comfortable. So the coaches were impactful there, but there was one coach. Coach Nico, he was a Samoan coach. He was our defensive line coach out in Fresno. That was definitely had the most profound impact on me in Fresno.
1: A coach that has impact on a future coach. And today that future coach, David Tautofi, has and continues to influence the lives of young student athletes. With a heart for young people, a heart that understands, that relates, because he himself knows what it's like to go through things that are very hard to describe, but he knows. And if you're ever with somebody that knows, sometimes they don't have to say very much. You just kind of almost intuitively know that they know, and there's a degree of comfort that comes with it. And also strength. When we come back, more from David Tautofi. We talk about Kaimuki High School. We talk about Fresno City. We talk about Missouri. And we'll talk about high-level athletes. Because he's on his way as we continue in his journey. At this point, he's on his way to UCLA. He's on his way to the big time. And God is preparing him. Are you on your way? Is God preparing you? How is God preparing you? Stay with us. We'll be back with more.

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1: Since 2020, David Tautofi has been an advocate for legislative initiatives supporting Hawaii's children, youth, and families with a special focus on mental health, trauma recovery, and education reform. During the pandemic, he developed and launched statewide programs that served kupuna and vulnerable communities. He's here talking with us today, sharing his journey. You know, in 2019, David Tautofi was Hawaii State OIA and Cover 2 Coach of the Year, Football Coach of the Year. He's earned multiple Southern Nevada NIAA Coach of the Year honors and Fresno City College Hall of Fame inductee, David Tautofi. David, before our break, you were mentioning the formative years. You mentioned a coach, Nico, who influenced you at Fresno City. You were on your way to the big time, to UCLA, to be a Bruin, and you became a team captain there. Share more about Coach Nico, inspiration of a coach to a future coach, and what you learned at UCLA.
2: Coach Nico, his impact on my life was profound because he was a pillar for me. Even as I got to Fresno City, I was still so very uncertain of my future. I was literally a day away from quitting and just moving back and not pursuing that dream and that passion that I had to play. And he was there even in the moments when he could tell, like, you know, as a coach, when you know your players, you can already tell mentally and even emotionally if a player is not being normal or if they're not performing in practice. And though that wasn't an issue with me, there were moments when it did happen. And even when I wasn't certain that I was doing that, he stepped in, he intervened and just poured life. He ministered to me in ways that I didn't realize I needed until we made it through. Because being in it, it's a whole nother experience. And when you look back, you get to really appreciate the ones that God brought into your life to help you.
1: What did he do, David?
2: He connected me with the church family out there. And he always provided sustenance for me when I needed food and even when I didn't have any resources for myself. Being out in Vegas, in Fresno, I actually lived in my friend's car for a little over 3 weeks. So as a 19-year-old, kind of being homeless out there, it was it's something that I would never hope for anyone, especially from Hawaii, to be out there. But he provided a home away from home for me, ultimately.
1: Well, he stands out because you've had so many coaches. And you've had great coaches and not so great coaches in the diplomatic way in which you describe. But for Coach Nico, I mean, you named him. So there's something there. What happened inside as you began to build up in preparing you for going to the next level?
2: You know exactly what you're saying. He was preparing me, and I didn't see it then. I didn't know it then. Coming into a new roster with a team that was one of the top five programs in the nation, I was not anywhere on the depth chart, even though he was still responsible for putting that depth chart together. He kept pouring into me as if he knew, soon enough, David, you're going to be a starter. Yet I couldn't see that. And he believed in me in ways that I never had another coach believe in me. It's easy for coaches to believe in you when they see that you're gifted and talented, but it's a whole other thing when they see you struggling. And I never started until the fifth game of the season. And that's where everything took off for me. You know, after that fifth game, God opened doors and, that really set the stage for me to land at UCLA. And so he was preparing me for something I wasn't even, I didn't realize it was going to happen until it happened.
1: And when the breakthrough happened, what resulted was not only an opportunity at UCLA, right? I mean, you received scholarship offers from what, 10, 20, more than 20, 30?
2: 29 different Division I offers. Yeah, I didn't have one offer coming out of high school. And I was one of the nation's top junior college players that year. Signed on to one of the top three recruiting classes with UCLA. But 29 Division I offers from most of the schools you can think of, except for one school, UH. So, you know, so being in Hawaii, you know, we all grew up wanting to be at UH. If we're going to play sports, we want to play for the home team. And so it was hard. It was hard, you know, and there was a little chip on the shoulder. Mm-hmm. And, you know, but God has been humorous in that way, and working today with college athletes. You know, here I am working with a lot of our UH athletes and administration from UH Athletics.
1: Let's pause here just to talk about pressures that young athletes may feel, high school athletes, because of the contrast. I mean, we say no offers coming out of high school, but then 29 Division I offers from the top programs in the nation coming out of junior college. What are some of the pressures that young athletes face today? High school athletes face today?
2: One of the biggest pressures is the pressure to perform, and then also the pressure to honor your families. And a lot of our kids think that honoring our family is turning out to be the athlete that our families have invested in the child or in us as athletes. And I think you can sum it all up into performance. But the pressure is to be somebody, to be someone that a school wants. The pressure is to have a full ride, a scholarship. And on top of that, not just from any other school, but a Division I school. And, you know, that's where I think a lot of the crossroads become very dark for a lot of our kids, because identity gets crossed up in that. And we lose who we are trying to achieve something that is very small chances of achieving. You know, one of the statistics for this with sports, especially with football, you're more likely to get into a major car accident on the way to the airport than you are to get a full scholarship to play at the next level.
1: And understandably, the family pride is involved in that too, right? So it's not just the student athlete. Take us back, if you will, to whatever degree you feel comfortable sharing. Your experiences. This is really contrasting because of the D1 offers out of JC. But what happened when you came out of Kamuki with no offers?
2: At that time, the DOE wasn't really set up to work with college sports programs. Oftentimes, they would reach out to, not just Kamuki, this was in general. They'd reach out, and if there was time, they'd respond to the calls of these sports programs. But at Kamuki at the time, there wasn't really any intention about helping kids getting exposure, but also connecting them with college programs for sports. So the challenge already was there as far as recruitment goes. But coming out of Kamuki, we won our first program's championship in 98, my senior year. And, you know, with all those accomplishments, we had hoped that at some point we'd get some kind of scholarship offer. I mean, it didn't happen for us. It didn't happen for me either. And that's where it really got heavy for me, when I realized there was no offers for me. And I'm looking on the newspapers and everyone else is getting offers. And, you know, not being able to get an offer, I felt like I have been the biggest failure to my family and the biggest failure to the people that believed in me at the time.
1: You would understand, as it goes, then, what someone may be feeling today?
2: Absolutely.
1: I see a depth when someone is listening to a podcast or a radio program, they don't always get to see what I see. But I see a depth, perhaps pain, and these memories can become fuel. But you went forward, lived out of a car for 3 weeks. You had a coach believe in you, Coach Nico, saw what others did not see, even though you were far down on the depth chart. And you arose, a kind of resurrection in a major way. And so you're at UCLA, you're experiencing success, and you became a team captain. You became an all-academic All-American for 3 years. Fresno City College inducted you into the Hall of Fame. What grew in you as you look back at what you were able to accomplish? What happened on the inside?
2: You know, when I look back, I still see a lot of wounds. You know, even though success was happening, I was still having to search for who God wanted me to be. And the whole time he was carrying me, not realizing that he was carrying me through that. What had driven me was just a lot of resentment towards the hate that I would hear. You know, what they say, haters or hating, people, crab in the bucket mentality, or doubters. That was one thing that drove me. And the other thing was just that I, you know, wanted to prove people wrong. You know, so that drove me to do a lot of the things that happened. And when I look back, that's not something I wanted myself to remember myself doing. Was like, I did this because I wanted to prove people wrong. Because even when it was all done, there was still an emptiness, you know. And that's where it wasn't until I got done with UCLA that I had found my relationship with the Lord.
1: Let's spend some time there when we come back. Because some would say that is a real high point for an athlete. Your relationship with the Lord, how did that grow? How was that grounded during that time? And when we come back from our break, let's talk a little bit more about that, David. And I remember seeing a video of you coaching at Kaimuki, and I remember you wearing a New England Patriots shirt. So there's a question about the Patriots that I want to ask, that and other things. As we go forward, you're listening to Coach David Tautofi. And when we come back, you'll hear more from him. You know, in 2018 and 2019, under the leadership of head coach David Tautofi, Scoring Live labeled the Kaimuki High School football program as a perennial powerhouse in the state of Hawaii. He's here with us. The Star Advertiser recognized Kaimuki's high-powered offense as the most balanced offense they've seen in years. As Kaimuki led in every offensive category in the state, on every division. Coached by David Tautofi. We'll talk more with him when we come back. You would think that these glowing accolades would be away from struggle, but that's not the case. Stay with us.

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1: In five seasons, Coach David Tautofi's Kaimuki Bulldogs, well, they produced 17 All-State selections, 28 All-Conference, 5 OIA playoff appearances, and 1 championship title. I once read that in one of these major games, it might have been this championship game, the opposing team had over 50 players. And on the Kaimuki Bulldogs sideline, led by Coach David Tautofi, there were 19 players. So it's such a small squad building up a championship spirit and a championship reality. You're listening to the Good Life Radio program. Danny Yamashiro here. Coach David Tautofi joins us. David, we're talking about coaches. We talked about Coach Nico. We talked about Fresno, UCLA. After you graduated, having been team captain, was there another coach that strongly influenced you in your formation?
2: Well, no one that was as strong as it was with Nico. But that's where God brought other people, pastors in my life, that had really influenced me. I had an opportunity to continue on playing sports, got invited to a handful of NFL camps. But by the time I had left, I was already burnt out. You know, in my 5 seasons playing college football, I played for 4 different coaching staffs. So the inconsistency of having a philosophy, so to speak, was challenging. And every time you have a different coaching staff, they have different preferences of players. And so it was just a battle of just trying to figure out where you fit in as a player and where you stand to this coach. Like, does this coach like you like this other coach did? And so, yeah.
1: I think every athlete of sports is resonating with what you're saying.
2: Yeah.
1: And the higher level you go, the intricacies or the complexities, the challenges, and or even the insecurities that emerge because of those dynamics. I saw you wearing a New England Patriots shirt in one of the videos when you were coaching at Kaimuki. Is there a backstory that goes along with it?
2: Yeah, back in 2007, believe it or not, I was in the entertainment business in Las Vegas. I was a performer and a rigging technician, a safety technician at Cirque du Soleil's Ka at the MGM, and went out to visit a cousin of mine in New England, Junior Seau, and got to meet Bill Belichick out there during that year. And I had no interest in being a coach. I didn't really care about high school sports or college sports at the time. But he made a profound impact on my life there, just in the conversations that I had with him, the way he spoke and how intricate he was in explaining, you know, his philosophy on defense and even on offense. And what really impacted me with him was the intentionality in his time. You know, this guy is a well-renowned coach on the NFL level, head coach, and all these people wanting him. You know, he has the agents that are having to line the media up to talk and interview with him. Yet he took the time to sit with me and, you know, spend 20, 25 minutes on just talking football. And so his influence in just that moment, being able to meet him in person, changed everything about me. Before I became a coach, I didn't realize I was going to be a coach. And when I became a coach, you know, there's no real way of preparing you to be a coach. Once you step in to be a coach, there's no program or anything. You just have to go based off of what you think you know and your experience. And so I kind of went off of what I experienced, what not to do as a coach because of my coaches I didn't agree with, and what to do because of certain coaches that impacted you a certain way. But but there was a philosophy in how I saw Bill Belichick treating his staff and his players that really stuck to me and made a resounding difference in my philosophy and how I coached moving forward. So the spirit and how we in coaching Kamiki High School was really replicated off of the New England Patriots because of Bill Belichick.
1: So there really was a deeper meaning and an understanding of the symbolism of wearing a Patriots shirt. And to your credit, I would say, because Bill Belichick, at least in the media, is known not to be a man of many words, to give you that kind of time, truly, truly profound, more than we will ever understand. But David, as you've grown, as you've emerged through the pandemic, what is God doing in your life now?
2: God is bringing everything that I used to have questions about together, helping me to really see my purpose now in this stage of my life, and the things that I went through, the challenges and the valleys I went through, the furnaces I've gone through, but they weren't wasted. You know, God had intentions about that. And what I used to look back at as things that scarred me and impacted me in ways that affected how I viewed things, even family, even systems like politics and all that stuff,

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3: Family, there was a moment of time that while I was in that journey going to college, I lost my family, meaning they were there, but there was no support. You know, there was a moment when I was in Fresno that I had not heard from my family for months. And when everything happened, the doors blew off and all these opportunities happened, all of a sudden everyone's, oh, that's my nephew, that's my son, this and that. But yet the scars and the damages were already done, and I'm standing there like, but where were you guys? Like, you know, why did it take success for you guys to finally, you know? And so I saw how firsthand how family could also be some of the biggest letdowns in, you know.
4: You talk about something when you say that, the biggest letdowns. Sometimes you would, the people that you would hope or think would be the most supportive when you're down, that can be very, very painful. So for some, it could be the most painful to experience. And then there's, yeah, I mean, just the fact that you say that, I don't know, maybe it just, the fact that you pointed that out is gives a kind of, oh, you mean I'm not alone feeling that someone may be having today, because they might be feeling that. And it's really hard to describe, whether it's a feeling of betrayal or frustration or confusion, and or maybe just a kind of that degree of abandonment that one feels. And yet coaches came, there was someone, and sometimes people that are not even expected that come. And David is nodding his head with a smile on that. You have a great need that you are filling, because your life is about young people. You love young people. You look at the young as the future, and with a degree of innocence, with a degree, high degree of hope and potential. David Tatofi, how do you keep yourself from being overwhelmed by the needs in our communities?
3: The people that God surrounds me with, the fellowship of friends and brothers that I have in my life, the Bible study groups that I have, which has been amazing, and just the church setting of other believers that have been very intentional with me, you know, and I've used that word before, being a seasoned Christian, you know, because I've had that experience in the ministry, and it's not the most positive thing to say, being a seasoned Christian, but knowing what it is, what it's like on the opposite side, to really appreciate what God really intended it to be today, has changed my perspective on personal relationships with people, especially in the church. And it's also helped me to relieve any misunderstanding that I have sometimes, or expectations that I might have that I shouldn't have, that sets disappointments when it comes to relationship or even in the ministry, which a lot of that stuff happens, and it just causes a lot of people to up and leave, to go to another church. And so, you know, it's a spiritual maturity that God has really allowed me to have, that has changed how I see things and view things. He allows me to address these needs as he puts it on my heart, in my devotions or even in conversations. But he also has given me the strength to put it aside.

0: aside and focus on my son, put it aside and focus on the things that I need to focus on for myself. But again, it took a lot of years to get to that point. But I believe that, you know, that especially for our younger kids, equipping them now could really change, you know, change that for them.
1: David Tautofi, sharing heart to heart. That's one of the things I envision when we have the Good Life program, is that you're listening. It's the three of us, you, David, myself, and we're just sitting around a coffee table talking. You get to listen in. And of course, the fourth person is always the Lord himself, leading and guiding us in our time by his Spirit. In our final segment, we'll have a time of prayer. But we also want to talk about someone who might be struggling today. And how do we do that? We relate it by how God is shaping us through our struggles, David, myself, and how the Lord might be encouraging you through a lesson or two that might be learned today, a lesson or two that we're trying to apply in our lives. And we'll have a time of prayer for you, dear friend. Thank you for spending this time with us. You know, our time is precious. Your time is precious. And to have you just spend a few moments, maybe you just tuned in, maybe you just caught this part of the podcast, or are carrying on from yesterday or the day before, continue to listen in, because as we end, I believe the Lord has something for you. Stay with us. 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
1: Whether it's working alongside lawmakers, mentoring student athletes, or building institutional partnerships, David Tautofi's mission remains clear: to prepare young people in mind, body, and spirit, not just for the game, but for life. Thanks for joining us today. I'm grateful that you're here. David, trauma, childhood trauma. When you hear those words, what stirs up inside you?
2: Missed opportunities and pain. When it comes to trauma, trauma is essential. We need trauma to really shape and develop, us holistically. But it's trauma that's left unchecked that often leaves deepened scars with our kids.
1: Say more. Go further, please.
2: Statistically showing on the national level, we lose our kids between the ages of 1 and 3, about 34%, if not more, between the ages of 1 and 3 from trauma, unchecked trauma. And these are perceptions that kids have that shock them and break these heartstrings that really hurt them, but no real understanding, and they're left bleeding. Oftentimes when they're left bleeding, they start to develop protective mechanisms which alter who God really intended them to be. A lot of these kids who are meant to be outgoing, energetic, all of a sudden become very silent. They shut down when certain things happen because it takes them right back to that pain. As soon as they feel it, they go right back to that protective mechanism. And, a lot of this trauma ends up changing their future.
1: This is between the ages of 1 and 3.
2: Between the ages of 1 and 3. Yeah, and I believe it's probably much more bigger than that. Looking at a lot of working in the DOE, being a teacher in the DOE, working specifically with the special education program, more than half of the kids that I worked with at Kaimuki were Micronesian, and most of them were special ed. And so what really impacted how I became a fan of the New England Patriots, they would often have players that no one even heard of, right? Undrafted free agents, people that they weren't big names, but yet they contributed as a team and they were successful. That same philosophy was what God had laid in my heart as we were working with Kaimuki and their football program. But more importantly, God showed what I'm speaking about. And it's not something I came up with. I think we all agree to an extent. But he showed me what trauma has done and what it has caused to a lot of these kids, that even in our education system, it gets misdiagnosed. A lot of our kids, by the time they're in the third grade, get ADHD or they get diagnosed with things that have to deal with behavior. A lot of it is things that happen between that age of 1 and 3 that were never addressed. And now we're putting these kids on medication. Now we're, and it's, on the grand scale, it also contributes to some of the issues that we're seeing with homelessness. And right now, I could tell you as we speak that I've seen more than a dozen of my former classmates right now on the streets here in Hawaii, and a lot of them are pretty much gone, but it's a very sensitive topic for a lot to talk about. At the end of the day, it's a very real problem that needs to have more discussions about. And I think, when it comes to sports, I really believe that that's why God had put that on my heart and in my life to really address, because sports is a vehicle and it's a way to really build leaders, but also shape character.
1: I think you're speaking to someone right now. Just the word trauma, and the word trauma is used very widely today. But to some degree, it's touching someone or a family or a family member. And you have a role in making a difference. I would like to ask, David, for you to share a little bit more, but as you do, will you please pray for someone today who may be in a place of reflection, remembering? Even our talk has brought them back. Or maybe they're experiencing a real painful moment now. It could be a family member. But say a little bit more and then let's pray. And then we'll wrap up.
2: Yeah. You know, I think, I mean, like you said, trauma is widely used and almost misunderstood. Trauma is important. It's essential. But it's understanding the environment around us. And for parents, oftentimes I get parents asking, David, what's your thoughts on parenting? Like, what makes a parent good? You know, I said parenting is not a way to really judge what kind of parent you are, because culture influences parenting. But it's what kind of leader you are as a mom, and what kind of leader you are as a dad, and what kind of team you as a mom and dad can be for the sake of the child that makes the biggest difference. And trauma is going to happen. We're going to have to go through these things. But, you know, having a firm foundation in Christ can truly change and transform lives, starting from when they're as young as my son, Dayson.
1: Your precious, precious son, Dayson. A prayer. Would you lead us in a prayer, David?
2: Father God, there's a lot of young people out there, young hearts, families, feeling lost right now, trying to find who they are in a world that takes shots, Lord, and it keeps changing. Answers change, and finding answers here and finding answers there, but those aren't the answers that we should be looking at, Father God. But you never change. You see them. You know them, and you never stop. You never stop loving them, Father. Remind them that their identity is not what they do, that their identity is not what others say, Father, but it's in you, Lord. Break through the noise, Father God. Silence the lies. Speak the truth over every heart, Father. You are loved. You are chosen. You are mine. For every parent trying to be their best, give peace, Lord. For every child searching for purpose, give clarity. And for every soul that's hurting, Father, give healing through your son, Jesus, Father. Draw them close, Lord. Let them find who they are by finding who you are, Father. We love you and we lift you, Father God. We lift our children and our families and our youth to you, Lord. And it's in your son Jesus' name we pray. Amen.
1: Amen. Amen. David, thank you. Thank you for sharing your heart with us, your life with us, and the ministry of prayer. 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Until next time, along with my producer, Chaz Ontai, social media director, Luke Yamashiro, I'm Danny Yamashiro. 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
6: How much of that pie will you get on your plate? He said a seventh. No. He said you need to know your fractions. There's two parents, six kids, cut in equal pieces, and your mom cuts it and puts it on the table. How much will each person get? He said 1/7. He said, no, there's eight in your family, and it's cut in equal pieces. You need to know your fractions. He said, I don't know my fractions very good, but I do know my mother. She will cut it into seven pieces, and she'll say, I really don't want pie tonight, so that we could all have just a little bit more.
7: Aloha, and welcome to Words of New Hope with Dr. Wayne Cordero. Today, a message Pastor Wayne gave on Mother's Day a while back, but it's a message that's not just for moms, it's for everyone. It's entitled, A Sacrificial Love, and that'll be coming up in just a moment. But first, let's join the people of New Hope for a few minutes of worship.

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1: Would you take out your notes as we continue in our series called Defining Moments? And today, it's not a moment, it's a life. It's a love. It's a sacrificial love that's going to be well illustrated to us as we pay tribute to our moms. Now, on this Mother's Day, by the way, how many of you have a mom? Raise your hand. Okay, this is going to be applicable to us all. So remember, even though we say Happy Mother's Day, it's an applicable sermon to every single one of us. But we are indeed thankful to our 82.5 million mothers in America today. 82.5 million mothers. Now, we're thankful for our moms, but you know who is actually even, I think, more thankful? Florists, restaurants, and health spas. That's right. Because let me tell you what's going to be spent this weekend on moms. Going to be spent $15.8 billion on moms. Let me kind of break it down for you. $3 billion will be spent this weekend on lunches and brunches for moms. $2.1 billion on flowers. By the way, each of you will get a carnation as you go out as a sisters. And just to say how much we love you. So happy Mother's Day. Now also, $1.2 billion will be spent on jewelry and digital cameras. $1.1 billion on spa treatment certificates for a whopping total of $15.8 billion we're going to spend on our moms this weekend. But I think they're worth it. What do you think, huh? I think they're worth every penny of it and more. Just remember what we spend on you today when Father's Day comes around, huh? This special message, which is a tribute to moms, I'm going to intersperse it with quotes from other moms. And some you may know and some you may not know. But this next one comes from a veteran mom to a young mom, encouraging her to pay her dues because you're not really a mom until... So here it is. It says, you know you're a mom when you're willing to kiss your children's boo-boos regardless of what body part it happens to be on. You know you're a mom when saliva becomes your primary cleaning agent. You know you're a mom when your feet stick to the kitchen floor and you don't care anymore. You know you're a mom when you have time to shave only one leg at a time. You know you're a mom when you find yourself cutting your husband's sandwiches into cute little animal shapes. And you know you're a mom when someone else's kid throws up at a party and you just keep right on eating. And yours throws up and you catch it. Moms. The Bible is filled with stories of great women who have changed the landscape of our nation. Changed kings and millions of lives. Now some of these women, you might recognize their names. Ruth, Rahab, Esther, Sarah, Rachel, Mary. But one you may not recognize, and her brief life is going to teach us some things about love and the quality of love and how a mother's love so helps us to see the love of God. And this lady's name is Hannah. And because Hannah is not that well known, I need to say her last name is not Montana. No. She lived around 1100 BC, and her husband's name was Elkanah Montana. No, I'm just kidding. Now, in those days, husbands would have several wives because when you have children, they become part of your tribe. So every family became a tribe. And if you didn't have any kids, your tribe would diminish and you'd be gone. But because there was no law in those days, they had to fend for themselves out in the deserts with their sheep and their flocks of goats. The larger the tribe of brothers or siblings, the stronger the tribe. And you would last or outlast the marauders that would come to rob you. And so in those days in 1100 BC, a man would have several wives so that they would have many offspring and their tribe would increase all the more quickly. Now, if you did not have any children, it would sort of be a disgrace because you're trying to build this tribe up. Now, for a lot of the husbands, it wasn't that big of a deal, but for the wives and among one another, it was a disgrace. Well, Elkanah had one of his wives as Hannah. He had several other wives, of which one was Peninna. Now, Peninna, the Bible says, had several children, and she would mock Hannah because she didn't have any. And so in those days, it was a disgrace to not have children. So she would demean her, she would belittle her. And the story goes, is one day in 1 Samuel, she went before God and prayed and prayed and said, "Lord, if you'll give me a son, I will dedicate my life to raising him to serve you." There's no greater, more compelling assignment than that. "But I will dedicate him to you, and I will dedicate my life to making sure that that happens. We'll send him to a school where he'll learn about you." Well, it just so happens that God is about to answer her prayer. And through her life, she's going to leave behind some traces of a quality of love that we may not define love as. See, one of the things that you're going to have to do as time goes on, you'll have to redefine certain key words in life. One of them is going to be love. Another, you may have to redefine, is a word called success. And if you don't redefine these, it'll be like trying to navigate off of old maps that are archaic and obsolete. And when you try to navigate off of old maps, you run into reefs and you destroy your vessel. You need to update or redefine certain key words in life. And if you don't, you'll be hitting stuff you don't need to hit. Or you'll be running after something that disappears. Or you'll be sacrificing something valuable for something that is not. And so one of the things she's going to help us to do is redefine love. Now, one of the things that she's going to share with us is this, that the greatest quality of love will not be based on emotions or feelings. The greatest quality of love is based on character and virtue. Even though sometimes the emotions may not be there or the feelings may not be there, the greatest kind of love, quality of love, will be based on character, not on feelings. Now, with today's radio play of music and television and media, it's all based on feeling. We define love as feelings. Give me more feelings. And everything is on feelings, feelings. I feel like I love you. I feel good about you. But the feel goods are not always the real goods. But we've made them synonymous because of our television and sitcoms and radio airplay of all of the music. We think that love is defined as something that's based on feelings. But it's not, because the feel goods are not the real goods. And if you go off a wrong definition, you're going to come to a wrong finish line. And so I encourage young ladies, I say, when there's a kid that has no character, that he is someone that is just rebellious and looks like he just got pulled out of a sewer, but he comes to you and says, "I have feelings in my heart for you." What you do is you say, and you answer him by saying, "I have feelings in my heart too, but it's called indigestion." The feel goods are not always the real goods. And you'll have to make sure that you define love correctly. Otherwise, you may find yourself barking up the wrong tree. So what we'll have here is a definition of love found in 1 Corinthians chapter 13. And we're going to read it together out loud. It's on top of your notes. And let's read it. But as you do, take a look at all of the character and virtue that's going to define love. Here is the foundation of a quality of love that'll sustain a lifetime of experiences. Let's read it together out loud, would you? Go. Love is patient and kind. Love is not jealous or boastful, proud or rude. Love does not demand its own way. Love is not irritable, and it keeps no record when it has been wronged. It is never glad about injustice, but rejoices whenever the truth wins out. Love never gives up, never loses faith, is always hopeful, and endures through every circumstance. Love never fails. This quality of love never fails. You know, one of the greatest ways to increase your love, because as a marriage goes on, often relationships get tired. Because the love that's going to be required to sustain this stage of marriage will not be the same love to sustain the beginnings of marriage. You have a greater weight, you have greater responsibilities, a greater stress, greater compression on life. And the love that you had here that sustained a newlywed relationship will not be the same love to sustain something over here. Love has to grow. It's dynamic. It's alive. It's fruitful or fruitless. And you've got to maintain. You've got to build it. So you say, well, how do you increase in love? According to Heaven's dictionary, not the world's, the best way to increase the depth of your love is to grow in character. Grow in character depth. And you'll find that your love also increases in its depth. You see, in our world, we think we've got to get more sexy. We got to keep ourselves younger. We got to look at different magazines. We got to try and be like. And it's going to run people to the wrong finish line. And it has again and again and again. It's so important to make sure that we use Heaven's dictionary rather than the world's when we're defining certain keywords that we navigate life by. So one of them is love. We're going to redefine it. And the first is you build it by increasing character. So I would encourage you to take a look at this scripture out of 1 Corinthians 13 and see where you're failing or falling short in any of those and start to increase, undo and redo, and you'll find that your love will increase in depth and in breadth and in width, because the greatest quality of love is based on character, not just on feelings. Well, in Hannah's life, her love had to be based on character because God actually grants her prayer. But she has to, when he comes to an age where he's going to go to school, actually has to take him many, many miles to a school of the prophets, because she's going to dedicate him to God so that he would grow up in the ways of God. Now, she's going to have a constant vigil in prayer and yearly visits to work with him and influence him. But there's going to be a lot of sacrifice on her part as she dedicates this child called Samuel to the Lord. Samuel will become Israel's greatest prophet and a great priest. In fact, he will actually be used by God to anoint the greatest king Israel will ever know. And his name is King David. So he becomes someone that God uses in a phenomenal way. There's going to be someone there that's going to be behind it all. Her name is Hannah. So we're going to take a look at a few marks of love that should be not only marks of her love, but ours as well. So let's take a look at a few of them. Let me give you three. The first is this. She's going to leave traces behind that will help us to define love. And the first is this. A great love will be marked by, would you write it down, sacrifice. A love that's marked by sacrifice. And it's going to be exampled by a mother. And God often uses the love of a mother to help us to understand what love is really all about and his love of sacrifice is all about. Let's read what it says here in 1 Samuel 1. Go. She made this vow. O Lord Almighty, if you will look down upon my sorrow and answer my prayer and give me a son, then I will give him back to you. He will be yours for his entire lifetime. Would you underline, I will give him back to you. It's a sacrifice that she says, I'm not going to hoard him for myself so that I have a child for my own feel goods, to make me feel loved and wanted. But instead, I am going to turn that love around and contribute and invest in his life. And I'm going to dedicate my life to see that he grows up to become someone that serves God. There is no more compelling vision, no greater assignment than for a mother to say, I will dedicate my life to make sure that my son, my daughter, grows up to serve God. What a great, compelling assignment. There's no higher. And she says, I'll dedicate my life to that. And she makes sacrifices because when he is ready to go to school, she then takes him to a school and she has to travel long distances to see him on a yearly basis until he becomes that great prophet that God called him to be. Tons of sacrifices. I watched that in my own mom. She worked over at Willow's as a waitress and also at the Flamingo restaurant. And because we were a single mom and we had four kids, four boys in one room, and then she and my sister in another two-room little house up in Palolo, and she couldn't wait for the next paycheck before she'd get groceries. So she basically supported us out of her tips that she would get. And that's where she would buy bread. And I remember watching her sacrifice so much. I remember one day, work was her livelihood and her tips. She'd had to get tips. And one day I was having such a terrible time. And my brother had been punching on me. And God will judge him for that one day. And so I was just crying and all upset. And my mom, instead of heading off to work, she stayed in the bedroom and hugged on me. And I remember her singing, somewhere over the rainbow, way up high. And she would sing to me until my anger subsided and my desire to murder my brothers went away. And she took an hour off where it was the lunch hour that would have gotten her the most tips. She did forego that in order to just kind of be with me. And I look at her sacrificial love. And you know what influences me the most even till this day, though she's gone on to be with the Lord? I tell you, it was that sacrificial aspect of her love that has never, never left me. And you'll always remember that. Story about this little boy, about 10 years old, and he's in his math class, and they're trying to teach him fractions. Comes from a family of six kids. And so the teacher is trying to teach him fractions. So he says, all right, Billy, you have a mom and a dad and six kids. If your mother baked a pie and she was going to cut this pie into equal parts so that everybody gets an equal amount of the pie, now, there's two parents and six kids, and she cut it into pieces so everybody gets a piece. How much of that pie will you get on your plate? He said, a seventh. No. He said, you need to know your fractions. There's two parents, six kids, cut in equal pieces, and your mom cuts it and puts it on the table. How much will each person get? He said, 1/7. He said, no, there's eight in your family and it's cut in equal pieces. You need to know your fractions. He said, I don't know my fractions very good, but I do know my mother. She will cut it into seven pieces and she'll say, I really don't want pie tonight, so that we could all have just a little bit more. Sacrificial love. You never forget that, and it'll influence you for the rest of your life. And that's what happened to me. Because you see, when you have someone that has a sacrificial life, then it's going to mark yours. Sacrificial life. And then, would you write down a number two? When that happens, you'll have a love that's marked by influence. The greatest love of influence is marked by sacrifice. Not by opulence, not by just doling out bucks. It's by sacrifice. I don't remember everything else about my mom, but I do remember her sacrifice for me. In little ways, but consistent ways, I remember it well. And so then her love became marked by influence. Listen carefully. Influence comes in a package of three. Influence, authority, and discipline. Not sold separately. They come in one package. I'm going to talk first about influence, but they come in a package of three. Influence, which gives you authority, but it sometimes may need discipline. But wrapped together, it makes a powerful, powerful fuel for the future. You don't realize how much influence you have and that you've been given as a mother. Remember watching mafia movies? You can have a godfather, Someone that runs the rackets, runs the numbers, runs the police department, runs officials, even the world's fiercest assassins are terrified of the Godfather. All except one person, half his size, carries no weapons, and with one finger in his chest can instruct him to do something and he complies immediately. This one person, half his size, is not afraid of him at all and influences him greatly. Guess who that one person is?
2: Mama.
1: Italian mama. She tells him what to do. And he listens because mothers have been marked with a love of influence. And even though Hannah's life was, albeit brief, she had a great influence on her son who would be Israel's greatest prophet, who would then influence Israel's greatest king. You rewind the tape, it goes to a mama, a Jewish mama. Let's read what it says in 1 Samuel 2:19. Did you read it with me? Go. Each year, his mother would make a little robe and take it to him. Even though he was at the school of the prophets, she would make a robe for him, travel dozens and dozens and dozens of miles on foot, spend specific intentional time influencing him, and then she would go back. Each year she would make those journeys as he would grow up. And he would understand the influence of a mother, and you can see the results of it in being one of Israel's greatest prophets.
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18: 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Whether you're stuck in traffic on the H1, washing the dishes, or picking up the kinky from practice, we are so happy you're joining us for today's message. 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But enough about us. Let's jump into part two of the message.
19: And I don't know what I'm going to do. I need God. I need something. Can you please give me a solution? And this is what he says to her. He goes, tell me, what do you have in the house? She's like, what? I mean, like, Obadiah could have taken up an offering. We're going to take up an offering for sister. She needs it. And everybody's like, oh, yeah, I want to give to that. He could have covered it by himself. He could have helped cover it by himself. But he says to her, I'm not going to give it to you. I want to build your faith. I want to let me ask you, what do you have in the house? And you know what she said? All I've got is just a little bit of oil. Perfect. He didn't say perfect in the Bible, but I can imagine him going, perfect, perfect. Bring what you got, even though it's barely enough. God likes to work with what is barely enough in your life. And this is what the widow entrusted him with everything. And the miracle always happens with what you barely have. All I've got is just a little bit of oil. All I've got is a high school education. All I've got is just this associate's degree. All I've got. I don't have a lot, but this is all I've got. You know what? If you give God all you've got, he can definitely meet you for more than you need in Jesus' name. Woo! I am preaching 8:45. You are quieter than normal. Come on, let's give God 5 seconds of praise, somebody. Let's give, thank you, Lord, for the multiplication that you bring into our lives in Jesus' name. Second thing that I noticed out of this is that it says that they had to put them into groups of 50. Groups of, everybody say 50. Groups of 50. Jesus had to put them into groups of 50. 5,000, if we go with the minimum, 5,000 divided by 50 is 100. I figured that out last night, so I just roll off my tongue today. 100 groups of 50. Organize yourselves in 100 groups of 50. Organize yourselves. Get the disciples, or get them in groups of 50. And they get them in groups of 50. God is into order. Here's why. Because number two, if God's going to bring an increase of multiplication into your life, number two, you have to have a structure for it. You got to have a structure. You got to have a system. You got to have a structure. You got to have a mechanism. You got to be able to contain what God wants to bring into your life. So when God wants to bring a multiplication, Jesus immediately instructs the disciples, break up into groups of 50. God, why? Because God doesn't do things haphazardly. He doesn't waste stuff. He doesn't waste. I'll talk about that later on. Jesus establishes a system, Honolulu, Mililani, a structure in order that nothing goes to waste. Nothing is going to be wasted. You have to have a structure. So you have to get prepared. Are you ready? Are you ready for an increase that God wants to bring in your life? Are you taking care of business to make sure that God can bring an increase into your life? Or have you improved your credit score? Have you paid down that credit card debt or cut that credit card, just gone with one only because it's necessary? Are you getting yourself to the place where you are no longer dependent upon that and not paying the interest that is killing you, that interest, because you're only paying the minimum? Whew. Are you ready for what God wants to bring, that when an opportunity arises, that your savings account has grown to a position where, hey, when this market collapses, if it ever does, if it collapses, then you can rush in for that opportunity rather than, ah, shucks, I wish we should have. See, it's that system and structure that I'm talking about. That God wants to bring an increase, a miracle, but also he uses the systems, the structure, and the mechanism that has already been created. Here's number three, third thing. Is this helping anybody? Okay, good, good. I'm telling you right now, like Lisa, I thank God for Lisa. We used to get into a lot of money arguments when we were younger. And she was better with the money, but she was over the board frugal, over the board. Like, oh, chill out. And then me again, at the same time, like I had this I deserve mentality, right? Oh, I deserve it. I work hard, I deserve it. And so we had to find the compromise between those two things. But I'm so many things I'm grateful for my wife. But my wife made sure that that we paid down that debt, that we never, our credit card never got to a place where we were paying only interest. We always paid our bill that whole month, the whole bill, whatever it was. We wouldn't use it. We only use it because we wanted points. That's why we used the credit card, because we wanted points so we could travel. And so the discipline that comes with that, she's very good. And if it wasn't for my wife, I don't know where, we would be okay, but we wouldn't be as okay as we are today because of when we first got married almost 30 years ago. Come on, somebody, 29 years, 30 years in September. It's been the best 30 years of Lisa's life. I'm just throwing it out there. And I'm telling you right now that the system and the structure that has been created since in our early 20s has set us up for where we are, where we're going to be in our 70s. And so when I was 19 years old and I got hired at American Airlines, I think I was 19, I had a job at American Airlines, single dad working two jobs, right? All this whole situation, working at American Airlines, and someone tells me about a 401k. I said, I don't know what that letters mean, that numbers and that letters together. I don't get it. It basically, you pay that out of your paycheck from the top. I didn't tell this to the other services. Maybe I'm supposed to tell this because Honolulu needs to hear this, okay? Because you spend too much money on coffee, Honolulu, okay? Every day, you spend $9 a day on coffee, Honolulu. I'm just kidding. I just made that up. Close, though. But then, here's why. Off the top, 19 years old, you're not even thinking retirement. But God was thinking something different for me. So off the top, I was already giving 10% automatic to my savings account. Okay? I mean, to my 401k. Off the gross. So then when it comes to church, I get saved at the age of 21, and I'm sitting in the church, and I'm hearing this word tithe, which I kept calling tithy, because I couldn't pronounce it. And I'm wondering, what is this? I asked my friend. He says, oh, that's 10% off the top. I said, wait, gross or net? He goes, gross. 10% off the gross. I'm like, wait, I'm already giving 10% to my retirement, so now I'm going to give 10% to the Lord, and I had to work that out in my heart, and I took the plunge, and I did that. Can I tell you that when I needed to buy my first house, the first one, we bought interest rates was 14%, somebody. Right? I think it was 14% when we bought the house. Okay? $255,000. $255,000 at 14%. Guess how I had the money for that? I did not know I could borrow it from my 401k and then I pay it back monthly automatically from the 10% I was putting in there. Okay, that's financial advice. That's for free. All right, moving right along. Okay, you have to have a structure. Everybody say structure. Structure. Say barely. Barely. Here's number three. Number three, there's nothing that God cannot do with a heart that is grateful. That's a long sentence, but you got to be grateful. Jesus, before he broke the bread, gave thanks to God. There's nothing that God cannot do with a person that is grateful. So instead of being disappointed and you had higher expectations, and it's easy, right? To like, oh, this is, we live in Hawaii. It's really expensive here. It's hard to have a big place to live in. It's really hard. Your neighbor's right outside. Hey, can I have coffee? I don't like go Starbucks. Yeah, let me pour you one from window to window, right? We live so close to one another, and we have smaller homes,

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3: Closing Road in Kalihi. Let me tell you, come on, somebody. What? You know, it was awesome. It was awesome. We lived downstairs. Everybody gave us brand new stuff. Everybody gave us hand-me-downs. We didn't buy anything brand new. When Lisa and I got married, 29 years ago, almost 30, the best 30 years of Lisa's life, I'm telling you right now, when we first got married, people were giving us stuff. Here's a bed. Here's a credenza. Oh, my mom gave us, here's the rattan glass table. You can have that mic. And then my friend Chuck gave me the entertainment center. Like, this guy lived in Kahala, and he gave me his entertainment center. Nice black lacquer, you know, definitely an 80s thing. You know what I'm saying? Gave me all that stuff. And then the only thing that we bought brand new was our bed. We bred everything else. I'm not going to see even the hand-me-down bed. I told Lisa, we're going to make our own memories. I'm not going to buy another bed. Oh, never mind. I'll leave it right there. My daughter's in the front row. I told Lisa, oh, if these sheets could talk, man. Anyway, moving right along. Sorry. We'll leave it right there. Sorry. We were grateful. We were grateful for the 900 square foot home that we raised three daughters in. We were grateful for that for 20 years. I was grateful for my 1980. Here's what my pastor taught me. Buy everything cash, Mike. If you can't afford it, don't put it on credit. Today, I'm grateful that, you know, I can write off my lease, okay, for my truck. I write it off. It's a business write-off. But let me tell you, before I could get to that level, I was driving. My pastor taught me, buy cars with cash and find out what that money area is for you that you can afford. And for me, in the 90s, it was $7,000. In the late 90s, it was $7,000. Randy, you remember my Volvos? I had Volvos. 240 DL. 1982, 240 DL. I would only drive Volvos. I couldn't go into the turbo. Once you go into the turbo, I can't fix that. I'd have to send it away. But if, man, the other stuff, I could fix it. I found a company in Portland, Oregon that would ship me parts. And I ordered from them, or I go see my mom and dad that were living in Portland at the time before they moved to Vegas. I go to the factory. I buy stuff. I bought the car for $7,000. I put $500 into the car. I'm driving this car. The car is cherry. It was awesome. It was great. The thing was like a tank. You know what I'm talking about? Volvos are tanks. The old Volvos. I was like, I'm like driving, and all of a sudden, like Honda, and boom, bounce. Hyundai, bounce. This is how, I tell you what, man, God saved me a lot of money and blessed me because I bought all of these old cars. Do not despise the small beginnings. Anyway, moving right along. Here's number four. You ready for number four? All right, here it is. Thank you. Number four, the Bible tells us that Jesus began to take the bread and he broke it with his hands and he distributed it. The fourth thing is there is a blessing in the breaking. There is a blessing in your breaking. The miracle begins to happen as Jesus is breaking up the bread. He wasn't slicing it. He was breaking it. It was like pita bread, like matzah bread, like naan bread. It was that kind of bread, good bread. He was tearing it. He was breaking it, and then he was distributing. He was passing it out. And it's interesting because this is his cousin. After he hears about his cousin's beheading, this is a cousin. I'm telling you, they were close. They were close up until a certain age, and then they went in their separate ways. This is Elizabeth. The Bible tells us that before Christmas, that Elizabeth is already pregnant with the Holy Spirit. With John the Baptist. And then Mary gets hapai after that to the Holy Spirit, Immaculate Conception. And now when they see each other, they go up, cousins go see cousin, and hapai, or pregnant woman sees pregnant woman. And all of a sudden, the baby bump starts to like get excited. These are the two cousins. They were excited. One's about 3 months older than the other one. This is the same guy that when Jesus goes into the wilderness and he is of age and he goes into the wilderness and he's tempted by Satan. Satan was formerly Lucifer, who was the choir director, so to speak, in heaven. And there's three major angels in heaven. There's Michael, there is Gabriel, there's Donatello, there's, no, just kidding. That's the Teenage Mutant Ninja Turtles. My bad.

0: There is Lucifer and his name. And Lucifer got prideful, thought that he should have been the boss. And he says, we out. And he takes one third of the angels that follow him. And they've become the fallen angels. I told you this before. And they become demons that are on this earth that for thousands of years are wreaking havoc. And Lucifer, his new name is Satan. And Jesus is in the desert being confronted by Satan on his 40-day fast. Says, turn these stones into bread, jump off this hill, and he will command his angels to take charge over you so you will not dash a foot, you're not going to even get hurt. And Jesus starts quoting scripture and quoting scripture and quoting scripture. And then all of a sudden, Satan goes away, and the angels come and attend to Jesus and minister to him. Man, that battle must have been intense face to face. And then when he comes out of that wilderness, he comes to the Jordan River. And in the Jordan River is his cousin John. They call him John the Baptizer. Not John the Baptist, John the Presbyterian, John the Catholic, John the Pentecostal. You following me? He was John who was baptizing people in repentance. And Jesus comes out of the wilderness and he says to John, baptize me. John says, no, you baptize me. Should be the other way around. He goes, no, we need to fulfill scripture. Let's do it the right way. Baptizes Jesus. Heavens open up, Spirit descends like a dove upon Jesus, and then you hear Yahweh's voice. This is my Son, in whom I am well pleased. Then they go and do their ministry. John says, I must decrease. He tells his disciples, he must increase. Follow him. Four of John's disciples leave John, and they follow Jesus instead, and they become the 12. And so now John is in prison. Going back to the context, he's in prison because he's a truth teller. He's dropping it. He's saying it. That was John. John had camel's hair, come on, like dreads, right? Ate locusts and honey. He was a vegan, you know what I'm saying? Yeah. And there he is. And John is out there. And now Herod's wife can't handle what he's saying. And they put him in prison. And while he's in prison, watch this, Honolulu, watch this, Mililani, watch this. They put him in prison, and while he's there, he goes, I might have got this wrong. Sends his disciples, go find Jesus, and I want you to ask him, are you the promised one of Israel, or should we be looking for another? Are you the one? Are you really the one? Wait, come on. You baptized him in the water. You saw the Spirit of God. You know this is your cousin. Your mom kept telling you like how you leapt in her stomach when you were introduced to him before he was born. You heard of all the miracles. Wait. You think you might have missed this? Ask him, are you the promised one of Israel or should we be looking for another? You know what he's saying? Did I miss something? Are you out there? Are you going to come and rescue me? Are you coming to my prison to come visit me? Are you going to come and deliver me from Herod? And I think a lot of people, we go through this and here it is. God, you didn't answer my prayer. God, you didn't come through when she was sick. God, where were you when this happened? And then Jesus says this to John, to his disciples, go back and tell John, the lame walk, the blind see, the dead are raised. He is quoting the book of Isaiah, I think. He goes, all of these different things. And he says, and then the most important part, tell him that blessed is he who is not offended with me. He said, I'm sorry. John the Baptist gets beheaded. Through the breaking that John was going through the breaking of Jesus' heart, because he loved his cousin, there's still a blessing. There's a blessing. Some of you are going through a breaking situation, broken up families, broken up lives, broken dreams, broken careers, whatever it is. I can tell you this, God did not allow that to happen to you. He did not cause that for you. He did not do that, but he will not let that curse you. He will not let that kill you. There's a blessing in the breaking. Somebody say, amen. Amen. Here it is, number five, and the worship team can come up, please. Here it is. Next one. Watch this. The disciples handed out the baskets. Jesus breaks it, blesses it, hands it out to the disciples. The disciples bring it and hand it to the people. One of the most important things that we can understand is number five, is that God wants us to be a conduit of his blessing. A conduit of his blessing. Honolulu and Mililani, not Waikele. Honolulu, Mililani. Say icon. Say it again. Say icon, Honolulu, Mililani. Say it now. Say, I can do it. I know you can do it. You are a conduit of God's blessing, Honolulu, Mililani. Waikele is cheering you on right now. Come on, can we give him a hand? The blessing went through the hands of the disciples. Jesus blessed it, but it went through the hands of the disciples. It's going through the hands of the disciples. The disciples are passing it out to them. Can I say this? When you do well, don't forget the Lord. Don't forget His goodness. Don't like, oh man, I really relied on the Lord when I really needed Him, when I wasn't making as much. Now we're making a lot of money. We're doing really well. And we're going to get creative with this tithe now. We're going to, you know what I'm saying? Don't do that. Because God wants to get more to you so He can get more through you. He wants to, you've heard it before, we are blessed to be a blessing. Generosity, you can be able to give to people. And here's the last one. Here's one, I got one more. You ready? Can I give you one more? Okay. Seven people want one more. I need another 50. Come on, can I give you one more? All right. Hey. You know what? I knew this was my 9 a.m. I knew when we changed services, I was worried you guys was going to get quiet on me. It was a little bit early. Here it is. Number six. God is precise with His measurements. He's precise. He doesn't waste. Doesn't waste it. Because when you look at the book of Genesis, and in the book of Exodus, when the children of Israel were wandering through the desert, they weren't like wandering aimlessly. God was leading them for 40 years. Says, you guys gonna walk in one big circle because you guys disobedient. One long circle. That's what happened, and you don't believe in me. That's what happened when you lack faith. One long circle. That's what happens when you spit a fearful report. That's what happens. And so what he does, he says, I'm going to feed you guys though, because I love you. And he opens up the bakeries of heaven every night. And then every morning he sends manna to the ground. Then when the people wake up in the morning, they grab just enough that they can eat. Their daily bread. Just enough that they can eat. Just for them and their family. Then after that, it spoils. In Exodus, he is precise. But in all of the Gospels, Matthew, Mark, Luke, and John, there's always leftovers. There's always leftovers. There's always more than enough. More than enough. God fed Israel from the bakeries of heaven for 40 years, always just enough for each day. But when Jesus fed the multitude, there were 12 baskets of leftovers, not just enough, but overflow and more than enough. Come on, everybody. His name is El Shaddai, not El Cheapo, in Jesus' name. Come on, can we thank the Lord right now that God wants to bring an increase, a multiplication? Get your systems ready. Get your structure ready. Get your debt paid down. Come on, get ready. Get ready for God to take even the barely that you have to turn it into something greater in the name of Jesus. Amen? Amen. Would you close your eyes and bow your heads with me, please? Heavenly Father, we just want to thank you today that you are about to do something miraculous. Lord, even this in this kind of economy where people are saying, they're saying recession, all global crises, all of these different things. But Lord, we ultimately live under your economy. We live according to God's economy, Lord God. Lord, thank you, Lord, for your currency. Thank you for your currency that never fades. Thank you that your currency cannot be messed with. Thank you, Lord God. I don't care if it's digital. We're looking at heavenly currency, Lord God. We believe you more than anything else, God. We are trusting you in the name of Jesus. Lord, we pray for increased financial opportunities for everybody at Inspire and even beyond. And Lord, we continue to ask that you pour out your spirit on these islands and a great awakening and a great revival would happen again on every single island. If you did it before, you can do it again. In Jesus' name, and do it in my life. Do it in all of our lives, Lord, individually. Revive us again, O Lord. Revive us. Revive a hunger. Revive a desire for you, a revival for your word. Lord, revive us again as we rest in you and trust you. In Jesus' name, and everybody said, amen, amen, amen, hallelujah. Hey everybody, this is Mike. Thank you so much for listening in. If you felt God tugging on your heart while you were listening to this, I want to lead you in a prayer of surrender that gives your life to Jesus. It's the same prayer that I prayed when I was 21 years old and walked into a church for the very first time.
1: in a very long time when I gave my life to the Lord. It's the same prayer that I lead people in every single weekend at our church. Hundreds, if not thousands, every single year pray this prayer to surrender their life to God. And if you want to surrender your life to Jesus today, if you want to make a change, if you want Him to come into your heart, change you from the inside out, do a work in you that only He can do, that you've tried before, that you can't do it on your own, that if you want to give Him your life, and if you want to make Him your Savior and your Lord, then I want to lead you in this prayer. So if that's you, I just want you to hitchhike off of my voice and repeat these prayers and receive it into your heart. And He's going to come into your life and change you from the inside out and make you different from this moment on. So He's not going to make everything perfect for you, but He's going to walk you through every valley and every summit of your life, because He's the God of the hills and the valleys. So if that's you today, I want you to repeat this prayer after me to surrender your life to Jesus. Say, "Dear Jesus, today I give you my life. Thank you for dying on the cross and shedding your blood that washes my sins as white as snow. I also thank you that when I die, I'll be in your presence for all eternity. But while I'm here, be my strength for today and my hope for tomorrow, my ever-present help in my time of need. You're my God and I'm your child. The old is past, the new has begun. I'm a new creation in Christ Jesus, created to serve you and to bring you glory. Thank you for what you've done. When I read the Bible, may it come alive. May your Holy Spirit speak to me. When I spend time in prayer, may I sense your presence and even hear your voice. Thank you for loving me just as I am. Thank you for my new life. In Jesus' name I pray. Amen." Well, congratulations. If you prayed that prayer, let me tell you what just happened. Number one, you've been forgiven of all of your sins, everything that you've ever done. Secondly, He's prepared a place for you in heaven that when you die, your last breath on earth will be your first breath in heaven, and you'll be with Him for all eternity. But He has a plan, a purpose, a calling, and a destiny for your life, something greater than you ever expected could ever happen to you if you keep walking with Him. So don't pull back. Just keep walking forward. Don't let the devil distract you. Don't let life distract you. Receive the words that God gave you and keep on walking with Him, and your life will never be the same. But you got to do something. He does all the work, but there's something that you have to do as well. So what's next? If you're already connected in a church here on Oahu, then man, get into that church like never before. Serve, belong, grow. That's what you got to do. But if you're connected to a church, let them know that you gave your life to God, whatever church that is. Doesn't have to be Inspire. A lot of great churches, all kinds of sizes. That's perfect for you in the state of Hawaii. Secondly, you got to get yourself a Bible. I like paper Bibles, but you also got to download the Bible app. Go to YouVersion.com, download the YouVersion Bible. My wife has an app on that. You know, she's got a devotion called Perfectly You. I've got one called the Pound for Pound Principle. Pick anyone. Just get consistent with the Word of God. Spend time in prayer. Tell your pastor you gave your life to Jesus. Or if you don't even go to a church, find one. If you need one, come to Inspire. If you got one closer to you, go there. I don't care where you go. Just go somewhere. Get rooted and grounded in the Word of God, a Bible-preaching, Holy Spirit-believing kind of church. May the Lord bless you. God bless you. Thank you.
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5: So be on the alert then, for you do not know the day or the hour. No second chances for salvation once the Lord returns, or when you die. No second chances in death. There's no purgatory. Salvation is non-transferable. You can't get it from your friend who's filled with the Holy Spirit, your mother, your father, your grandmother, or your grandfather who might have been a preacher. You see, these were make-believe believers, bogus bridesmaids, without a personal, one-on-one relationship with Jesus Christ. And

Aloha kako e komo mai. Welcome to As We Gather, the Bible teaching ministry of Calvary Chapel, Honolulu, with Pastor Bill Stonebreaker. Today, Pastor Bill continues in Matthew chapter 25.

0: The Lord says, if you don't repent, I'll remove your lampstand. You see, five took no oil. A lamp without oil, there's no staying power. You can light the wick and the wick will burn. It'll flash, but then it'll go out. You see, declaration, oh, I'm a Christian. Declaration without verification is falsification. Not all that say, Lord, Lord, will enter into the kingdom of God. You see, that's what we have to deal with. Have I really trusted and believed in Jesus Christ? Is he truly my Savior and my Lord? Because declaration is one thing. Verification is another. And without verification, declaration is falsification. You see, I can go to the military store and I can buy a general's uniform. I had a friend, my neighbor, live right next door to me, and he had a store that had all the military paraphernalia that he would display, but he'd also sell a lot of it. He was kind of a cool guy. He just loved this memorabilia stuff. And you see, I could go into that store. I could buy a general's uniform. I could buy the medals. I could parade in Waikiki as a 4-star general. And I could probably get a salute or two. But you know what? I'm not a genuine general. I'm a fake. You see, I could get police paraphernalia and I could put on the uniform. I could get the flashlight. I could get the handcuffs. I could get the badge or a simulated badge. I could even somehow find a blue light, put it on the top of my car and pull somebody over. Maybe fake them out. But I'm a counterfeit cop. Unfortunately, there are weirdos that do that kind of thing. But I'm a counterfeit cop. And Jesus is saying they're counterfeit Christians along with the real. That's what he's indicating here. And they're going to be exposed at his return. Jesus gave another parable. The tares sown in the wheat. And the servant said, should we pull up the tares? And he said, no, lest you root up the wheat as well. Wait until I come and I'll take care of that. You see, this is when he comes. And so they had a form of godliness, but they didn't have the power. They were without the oil. They were without the Holy Spirit. Remember when Paul went to Ephesus and there were those that were religious, but then he said, have you received the Holy Spirit since you believed? They said, we haven't even heard. There is a Holy Spirit. And they were baptized into John's baptism. He preaches, he lays hands on them. They receive the Holy Spirit. So it's not just being in the church. It's not just carrying a Bible. It's not just donating to the Lord. It's not just serving. But is Christ in you, the hope of glory? Have you got the Holy Spirit? The work of the Holy Spirit in your life, the evidence of the Holy Spirit to change your life. That's what he's saying. That's what the prudent had. And the others, the foolish, did not have. John MacArthur, in this passage, he says, the proposition suggests, however, that a large part of professing church does not belong to God. And the situation is obviously pervasive, or Jesus would not have spent so much time warning about it. You know, I listen to J. Vernon McGee, and boy, he's pretty hard on people who profess Christ. And MacArthur's going, you know, the Lord is saying half are saved, half aren't. And MacArthur's making that point. And I'll tell you, J. Vernon McGee, I love the man. And I don't know. He threw out a number. He wonders if 10 or 20% of the church are really saved and going to be with the Lord. I would never say that. I don't know. You see, I just know that when we preach the gospel, we preach the gospel, and when people receive the Lord, I'm expecting they receive the Lord. We pray every Saturday. We have women praying every week for people. And so we're trusting that those in here know the Lord. And I hope you do. But if you don't, then do. You can. You see, these didn't. These didn't. Concerned saints. And I think you go, Bill, that really concerns me. That concerns me what you're saying. Well, you know, that's good because generally concerned saints are sensitive to the Holy Spirit and to the oil in them, the oil of the Holy Spirit, because that's just a symbol for the Holy Spirit. The oil is what he's talking about in the lamp. And I believe they have it. But those that are so casual, a message like this goes in one ear and out the other. They're so unconcerned. They probably don't have the Holy Spirit. In fact, when you even confront them on that, they're arrogant. They're belligerent. Likely they don't have it. No evidence of spiritual life. No evidence of a godly sensitivity or a love for Jesus. I love to be challenged in my faith, not beat down. I know what it's like to be beat down, but I also know what it's like to be challenged and say, Lord, is it me? As Jesus in the upper room said, somebody's going to deceive me. All the disciples said, Lord, is it me? Because I've got distrust in myself. Is it me? Lord, I don't want it to be me, is really what they were saying, except for Judas. It was him. You see, and so our concern, our godly sensitivity. And notice the delayed coming. The delayed coming, he didn't come right away. It confirms Jesus' statement, no man knows the day or the hour. The Lord mentions that. And so many, they lose perspective because of these perceived delays. If the Lord delays for another 100 years, you're not going to be around for another 100 years, nor am I. If he delays for 50 years, a lot of us will not be around. If he delays for 20 years, some of us will not be around. Some of us might not live out the year. So what does it matter if it's 100 years or a year or tomorrow? You see, the point is, there are those that perceive delays and they lose interest. And the wick burns out very quickly. You see, but to the Lord, a day is as 1,000 years and 1,000 years is a day. So whatever the Lord's plan is, hey, I'm on board, Lord. I am on board. I'd love to see you come back today before we finish this message in the rapture. Oh, love that. But Lord, you're in charge. I'm not in charge. We're not in charge. You are. You see, the doctrine of the Lord delays his coming. It will give way to lethargy. Lethargy of many what we would think were strong believers. And drowsiness on the part of those without oil. You've seen that. They're no longer attending this church or any church. You have it, friends. They're out there. They'll talk about the Lord in the fond memories, but where are they with the Lord? You see, if you said, well, the Lord's coming tomorrow. You wonder if they'd even respond. Because they waited for a while, the wick went out, and now they're no longer interested. That's what he's talking about here. That's what he's talking about. You see, but those with oil, you go, well, Bill, what about those with oil? They slept too. Yeah, that's true. That's true. They did sleep. You see, and we do with oil, Holy Spirit in us. We do sleep because we get weary in the Lord, but not weary of the Lord. Yeah, it could get tiring. The work can take its toll, but it's weariness in the work, not of the work, never of the work, because our rest, we're refreshed, we come back even stronger than before. You see, when we talk about being ready, it's not climbing a mountain and waiting, but it's occupying until Jesus comes. That's next week, the talents. We'll see it next week. It's occupying, it's doing business for the Lord until he comes. Well, let's go a little deeper into this. In verse 5, it says, "Now while the bridegroom was delaying, they all got drowsy and began to sleep. But at midnight there was a shout, 'Behold, the bridegroom, come out to meet him.' Then all those virgins rose and trimmed their lamps." Now midnight is a time most people are sleeping. And so really that's the idea, that Christ's return will be at a time when we least expect it. You know, sleeping, least expect it. Remember the Hebrews in Egypt, when Moses led them out of Egypt, what time was it? Well, it was midnight. You see, the rabbis, they would say that Messiah would come to earth at midnight. That's Jerusalem time. Now, if that's true, that's noon for us. Wouldn't it be cool to have your day off, be stand-up paddling? You're on a wave. All of a sudden, he raptures you. You're gone. They think, oh man, he fell off. Where is he? He's gone. Here, call the lifeguards. I think he's underwater somewhere. No, I'm up there somewhere. But they thought it was at midnight, you know, and of course, different times, different places of the world. But notice they were all in the house, aware the bridegroom was to come, and asleep and aroused by the shout. And then they trimmed the lamps. That's the key. Lamps trimmed. Verse 8. "And the foolish said to the prudent, 'Give us some oil. Give us some of your oil, for our lamps are going out.' But the prudent answered, saying, 'No, there will not be enough for us and you too. Go instead to the dealers and buy some for yourselves.' And while they were going away to make the purchase, the bridegroom came, and those who were ready went in with him to the wedding feast, and the door was shut." You see, the ultimate purpose of being a Christian, the ultimate purpose of us being here, is we're in waiting. We're in waiting for the Lord to return for us. That's what it's all about. That's top on the priority. Oh, to get the word out, yes. But really, that's what we're looking for. The supreme purpose, the ultimate purpose for the virgins in their waiting is for the Lord to come back. And so it is for us. And yet the foolish, those foolish ones were careless. They were careless, unable to keep their lamps lit. And we know why. They only had a wick and it burns for a moment and then it's out. Why? Well, they didn't have oil. They neglected. Again, they neglected the oil in their lamps. It wasn't accidental. It's never accidental. It's purposeful. It's willful. You see, the doctrine of the soon return of Jesus Christ, it did not awaken them to the urgency of the hour and the need for oil. Has it done that for you? Has it done that for me? Has it done it since you've been saved? Maybe a year ago, 5 years ago, 10 years ago, 30, 40 years ago. Are you still in that same place of anticipation? Because the Lord could come. Some of us have fewer years ahead than we have behind. So we're glad we've been in waiting. But you see, that's the whole purpose. You see, to be in waiting, because the Lord is coming back and there's an urgency about that. But those without oil, maybe their mindset, well, let's just see if he comes back. Let's just see. I just wonder how many of my friends, how many people have been part of the church and aren't any longer, are just in their mindset, well, he hasn't come yet. Let us just see. Maybe they thought they can be saved by association. They were part of the fellowship. They were hanging out with the believers. You know, they had the paraphernalia of believism. Or believerhood, they had a Bible, bumper stickers, window stickers. They had Christian t-shirts. They had accessory jewelry that indicated Christianity. Maybe their family and relatives, they were Christians. So they just assumed, you know, that, you know, it's somehow it's going to by osmosis, they'll be Christians. You can't say, well, I'm born in America anymore. We're in a post-Christian era. America is not Christian. That, yeah, I'm sure you know that. But maybe you think, well, I was an altar boy when I was a kid. I was sang in the choir. I was baptized as a baby. I know my name's on a church membership somewhere. I was confirmed as a child. I go to church. Yeah, so did they. They were in the congregation as bridesmaids. They were in the house as brides. But Jesus said, you must be born again to enter the kingdom of God, born of the Spirit. You see, but they weren't thoughtful. It wasn't a big deal to them. Zephaniah chapter 1 says, and it will come about at that time that I will search Jerusalem with lamps, and I will punish the men who are stagnant in spirit, who say in their hearts, the Lord will not do good or evil. How many are around today? The Lord will not do good or evil. They thought it's okay to be neutral about Jesus, not good, not evil. They thought, oh, I'm just an agnostic. I deny the knowledge of God. I'm not knowing. Does not do good or evil. You see, and the prudent here at this point, they could not provide for the foolish with oil. Only go to the dealer. You can only get the Holy Spirit from God. There's only one supplier, and that's the Holy Spirit. You see, I can give a blood transfusion. I can give an organ transplant. You can give bone marrow transplant, but no one can give the Holy Spirit except God himself. When John said, I baptize you with the Holy Spirit, but he, Jesus Christ, I baptize you in water, but he, Jesus Christ, will baptize you in the Holy Spirit. You see, it's God's gift of grace to all those who believe, who trust. If your son asks you for bread, you're not going to give him a stone. If he asks for a fish, you're not going to give him a serpent. If he asks for an egg, you're not going to give him a scorpion. And Jesus said, if you being evil know how to give good gifts to your sons, how much more will God give you the Holy Spirit if you ask? It's a matter of asking, you know, with a true heart. That's what he's saying. You see, you can't borrow it from others. You can't get it from someone else. But you can only get it from God himself. God has no grandchildren. You've probably heard that before. He only has sons and daughters. You can't borrow the relationship. You can't get it by association with a group of people. But it only comes by God pouring his Holy Spirit into our lives. In fact, you see a picture of that when Samuel anointed David, and it says that Samuel took the horn of oil and anointed him, poured it on his head in the midst of his brothers, and the Spirit of the Lord came mightily upon David. And so there it is for us, the Holy Spirit in us, the hope of glory. When Jesus said in John chapter 7, verse 37 and 38, if any man thirst, let him come to me and drink. He who believes in me, as the scripture says, from his innermost being shall gush forth torrents of living water. And Jesus spoke of the Spirit whom those who believed were to receive. You see, when he says, go to the dealer, go purchase it, it's already been purchased for us. Now it's free. Freely you have received, freely give. In fact, the Bible tells us for Christ in 1 Peter chapter 3, verse 18, for Christ also died for sins once for all, the just for the unjust, in order that he might bring us to God, having been put to death in the flesh, but made alive in the Spirit, in which he also went and made proclamation to the spirits now in prison. He says in 1 Peter 1:18, know that you were not redeemed with perishable things as silver and gold from your futile way of life inherited from your forefathers, but with precious blood as of a lamb, unblemished, spotless, the blood of Christ. You see, he's done it all. We just need to open our hearts and believe and trust in him. The last part ending here, it says in verse 11, the latter, And later, the other virgins also came to him. These are the unwise, the foolish, said, Lord, Lord, open up for us. And he said to them, truly, I say to you, I do not know you. I'm not in intimate relationship with you is what that means. So be on the alert then, for you do not know the day or the hour. No second chances for salvation once the Lord returns or when you die. No second chances in death. There's no purgatory. And salvation is non-transferable. You can't get it from your friend who's filled with the Holy Spirit, your mother, your father, your grandmother, or your grandfather who might have been a preacher. You see, these were make-believe believers, bogus bridesmaids, without a personal one-on-one relationship with Jesus Christ. But you can have that if you're not sure you have it. Because Jesus said, if you confess with your mouth, Jesus is Lord, and you believe in your heart that God raised him from the dead, you shall be saved. For with the heart, man believes, resulting in righteousness, and with the mouth, he confesses, resulting in salvation. Romans chapter 10, 9 and 10.
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0: What happened after the gospel accounts of Jesus' life, ministry, death, and resurrection? Did he leave his church to fend for themselves, or did he fulfill his promise to be with them even to the end of the age? The book of Acts is a history of the early church and how the Holy Spirit continued to spread the good news of the risen Christ through the body of Christ. Pastor Darrell Skinner of Calvary Chapel Pearl Harbor presents a study in the book of Acts, next on A Chosen Generation.
1: I've entitled our message this morning in Acts chapter 3, The Faith Factor. Factor number 2, verses 12 to 21. First, we have faith in the name of Jesus for healing. Then we have faith in the name of Jesus for refreshing. Now, let me touch upon one point before I just venture into our next section, because this always comes up as a question. Pastor, why is it I prayed for so-and-so that was sick in the name of Jesus, and they weren't healed? I've done the same. And I feel inept. No, a person gets sicker, they pass away. The greatest healing is going to heaven. And if I do nothing else, I mean, if nothing else happens, my main goal, your main goal, is to share with them, if they're not saved, salvation in Christ. And hopefully, prayerfully, they'll come to that salvation, which I've seen many, many times. As I might be visiting in a hospital call, as you've called me to visit with someone, and maybe they have cancer, whatever it might be, and yes, we pray for healing, but most of all, we want to lead them to salvation. Now, you don't need me to do it. You can do it. But we all do it, all the time. As they come to salvation, and if they do pass on, well, they didn't pass away, like we don't know where they went. We know they're in heaven. And I know without a doubt, they, like this lame man, in heaven, their body's no longer riddled with cancer or any other disease. They are now leaping, running, filled with joy as they have entered into heaven. We are told in the scriptures in 2 Corinthians chapter 5 to be absent from the body, to be present with the Lord. 1 Corinthians 15 says, this corruptible, decaying body of ours must put on incorruption. This mortal must put on immortality. And that is the ultimate healing. Amen. Now, I just give things over to God. If he heals, he heals. If he doesn't, he doesn't. Hey, you know what? I don't know the time of when everybody's supposed to go home to be with the Lord, but I know one thing. They're out of here. They're in heaven. No more taxes. No more sin. No more battling with the devil. They're in heaven. God bless them, and I'm jealous of them in a godly way. Amen. Let's go. Verses 12 to 21, faith in the name of Jesus for refreshing. So when Peter saw it, he responded to the people. This beautiful healing, the people are like in amazement. They're like, wow, this is incredible. I can't believe this happened. So when Peter saw it, he responded to the people, and he says, men of Israel, why do you marvel at this? Or why look so intently at us, as though by our own power or godliness, we made this man walk? This is the beauty of the Bible. These guys, they could have really exalted themselves. Yes, it's by our power that this man walks. And this, I'm going to teach you how to be so godly. No way. These guys are honest. They know who they are. They're sinners saved by grace. Pastor, can you say that about Peter and John? You bet. They tell you the same. They're sinners saved by grace, by the blood of Jesus Christ, like all of us. They had a special calling on their life, yes. But he says, it's not by our power, it's not by our godliness. So many times people think, oh, I guess it's got to be more holy for God to use me. Well, it would be good to be better and, you know, live a godly life. Yes, yes, yes. But if God calls you to do whatever, don't look at yourself, look at him. Peter, you know, some over 50 days earlier, you know, about 60 or so. He not even that long. He denied the Lord three times. He was the one where Jesus turned him in one of the, in the Gospels, and he says, the Lord rebuke you, Satan. Get thee behind me. And that was right after Peter had just said, he said, thou art the Christ, the Son of the living God. You can be on the highest highs and in the lowest lows. But is Jesus done with him? Is he done with us? Never, my friend, never. He has a great plan for all of our lives, even though we may blow it royally. Just get back up again. Whatever you did wrong, tell the Lord, confess the Lord, and he's there to restore, and you use your life. It's not by our own power. It's not by our godliness, guys. Look at where the glory goes. Look at where the glory goes. If you ask anything in my name, Jesus says, talk about prayer. If you ask anything in my name, I will do it, that the Father may be glorified in the Son. When we ask in his name, in the name of Jesus Christ, we're asking in his authority, in his power, in his love, in his grace, and in his mercies. And it's for the Father to be glorified in the Son. And he is right now. Right now, Peter, John, they're following the teachings, the discipleship. Then it says, Peter says, who made this, it's not our own power, godliness, who made this man to walk, the God of Abraham, Isaac, and Jacob, the God of our fathers, glorified his servant Jesus, whom you delivered up and denied in the presence of Pilate when he was determined to let him go. Once again, Peter's bold. He's not cowering. He's courageous. God wants courageous Christians. We can read that in the Old Testament with Joshua. Be strong and of good courage. Meditate in my word day and night. Don't turn to the left or turn to the right. And I'll bring you good success and I'll prosper your ways. Be strong and of good courage. Then he says, but you denied the Holy One and the just, and ask for a murderer to be granted to you, the Holy One, the Lord Jesus. Even when Jesus was going to cast out demons, in the Gospel of, Luke, chapter 4. The demon says, have you come to destroy us, the Holy One of God? Jesus says, be quiet. Come out of him right now. Demons know he's the Holy One of God. We know he's the Holy One of God. Wasn't the Holy One of God, he couldn't rise from the grave. The wages of sin is death, but the gift of God is eternal life in Jesus Christ our Lord. Jesus is holy in all his ways. Thus he conquered death. Death could not hold him. Praise the Lord. God the Son died for us, rose from the grave, offers all who believe in him eternal life. So what happens next? But you denied the Holy One and the just and asked for a murderer to be granted to you and killed the Prince of Life, whom God raised from the dead, of which we are witnesses. And his name, through faith in his name, has

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3: Have they come to salvation? That's the greatest healing of all, the greatest miracle. And if God sees fit to heal them physically, wonderful. If not, so be it. We are always called to testify to the Lord. Paul had a thorn in the flesh. He prayed 3 times to have it removed. We know the story. God says, my grace is sufficient for thee, Paul. When you're weak, I'll make you strong. I'm not God. I just trust him. We find here, then it says, yet now, brethren, I know that you did it, verse 17, yet now, brethren, I know that you did it in ignorance, as did also your rulers. But those things which God foretold by the mouth of all his prophets, that the Christ would suffer, he has thus fulfilled. Verse 19, listen close. Repent, therefore, and be converted, that your sins may be blotted out, so that times of refreshing may come from the presence of the Lord, and that he may send Jesus Christ, who is preached to you before, whom heaven must receive until the times of restoration of all things, which God has spoken by the mouth of all his holy prophets since the world began. Let me pause for a moment. Let's take this in. In verses 19 to 21, there are 3 R's for life, liberty, and the pursuit of happiness. And that happiness is Jesus, okay? 3 R's. What are they? Well, the first thing, as Peter is anointed by the Holy Spirit, as God is speaking through him for the salvation of souls, he says, number one, repent. Repent. That is to change one's mind. To heartily amend with abhorrence of one's past sins. In repentance, we have conversion. A turn to the worship of the true, and may I add, true and living God. And the result is that our sins are blotted out. This term is taken from the practice of creditors charging debtors. And when the debt is paid, canceling it or wholly removing the record, it's gone. As you have given your heart to Jesus Christ, you are on a continuous clean slate. Once again, though your sins were scarlet, I'll make you as white as snow. But Pastor, I've sinned as a Christian. Yeah. But it's not where you lose your salvation. You lose fellowship with God, and the Bible says your sins separate you from God, and you don't want that, so what do? We repent of that sin, we confess that sin to God, and he's faithful and just to cleanse us of all our unrighteousness through Jesus Christ, our Lord and King. He washed by his precious blood, he washes away our sins. It's a continuous washing as a believer in Christ. But there also has to be that recognition when we blow, when we do wrong, bad heart, bad attitude, bad speech, bad actions. We repent. We want to change. This is the Christian life. Amen? My wife is happy that that happens in my life. It makes me a better husband, better father, and ditto for her. Amen. We find that the second R is times of refreshing. I like that. This refreshing speaks of a recovery of breath, a revival. I played sports, you know, when I was young and football and stuff. And sometimes you fall on the ball, you get hit a certain way, right in the gut, and you weren't ready for it. Knocks the wind out of you. And you're on the ground going, and you're going, am I going to die? And of course, you know, the coach would come running out on the field, he grabs you by the belt buckle and he starts pulling you like this.

to get you going again, you know? And I was in, thanks, Coach. Man, wow. Whew, I feel better. Refreshing, revival. Everything about you is now refreshed. I want to encourage every Christian right now to be refreshed in the Lord Jesus Christ. Don't be like, oh, I'm so dirty, you know. Oh, I'm just all good. I just smell as a Christian. No, you're refreshed. You're cleansed. You're washed. You have the newness of life. Walk in the newness of life, the Bible says. Take what God has given you by faith and live it out. So vitally important for us. And then there's restoration of all things. He says to them, repent, have your sins forgiven, be refreshed in the Lord Jesus, a brand new life. You're born again of the Holy Spirit. And restoration of all things. This word restoration is an interesting term. Let's just read that passage once again. Whom heaven must receive until the times, verse 21, the times of restoration of all things which God has spoken by the mouth of his holy prophets since the world began. This restoration, the Greek word for it is apakatastasis, good enough, meaning restoration to a former state. This will happen at the second coming of Christ as he reigns for 1,000 years according to the book of Revelation chapter 20 verses 1 to 3. Christ will take us up in the rapture of the church, hopefully very soon, and very soon, I'm praying. We won't go through the 7 years of tribulation on earth, the wrath of God, Revelation 16 to 19, and then the second coming of Christ. He's going to restore to Israel all the things that were promised to Israel, that peace and prosperity during the 1,000-year reign of Christ. He will reign and rule from the throne of David in Jerusalem. We will be a kingdom of priests as we come back with him with a glorified body. And we'll work with the people that made it through the tribulation period without taking the mark of the beast. They're known as the sheep. And the world will be repopulated. It'll be like the Garden of Eden once again. And this is what he's talking about, this restoration. At the end of the 1,000 years, the Bible says that Satan will be let out of the abyss. He'll be let out. And he will deceive the nations once again. People have to make a decision to come to Christ, reject Christ. There'll be a war that will take place. Christ wipes out his enemies. Then all those that rejected Christ throughout all of human history, along with the devil and the false prophet, the Antichrist, they'll all be cast into the lake of fire. And then we head off to the new Jerusalem, the new heavens, and the new earth. It's going to be awesome. Or we just live forever and ever and ever. It's going to be fantastic. Faith factor number 3. First of all, we have faith in the name of Jesus for healing. Spiritual healing, maybe physical healing. Faith factor number 2, faith in the name of Jesus for refreshing. A new life. We've been revived. We're born again. Faith factor number 3, faith in the name of Jesus for blessings. Peter then, as he's anointed by the Holy Spirit, he's speaking, he says, for Moses truly said to the fathers, the Lord your God will raise up for you a prophet like me from your brethren. Him you will hear in all things, whatever he says to you. Now, Peter is testifying who Jesus is, how he's the fulfillment of the Old Testament prophet Moses. This passage is found in the Old Testament, and it's in Exodus, let me make sure I get this right. Deuteronomy 18, 15. And it talks about the Messiah to come will be like Moses. There are 7 similarities from the life of Moses to the life of Christ, which for the Jewish people is very important. Because the Messiah to come is going to be similar to who? To the life of Moses. Let's discover 7 real quick. Moses, a prophet like me. Number 1, Moses' life was spared in infancy. Remember? He was taken by his mom. Pharaoh was killing all the little Hebrew boys because they were becoming too populated in Egypt. He was worried about them taking over. So he starts killing all the babies as they're being born,
Well, this baby was taken, put in a basket, floated down the river with pitch. Pharaoh's daughter finds Moses. He grows up in Pharaoh's court, and then he ends up being the deliverer of Israel, right? So his life was spared in infancy. Jesus' life was spared in infancy. Remember, Herod wanted to kill all the babies under two because the wise men, the magi from the east, came and said, hey, man, the Messiah is born. The Christ is born. The special king is born in Bethlehem. And, of course, the angel, Gabriel, tells Joseph Mary, get out of Bethlehem after the child's born and go to Egypt. And then the slaughter of the babies in Bethlehem by King Herod, but Jesus was not there. Saved, preserved for the work of God. Moses, Jesus. Secondly, he emptied himself for announcing the things of Egypt, that is the world, and became a deliverer. Probably could almost put this as 8 points. He emptied himself. He wasn't going to follow the ways of Egypt, the ways of the world. He could have had it all because he grew up in Pharaoh's court. He was like a right-hand man to Pharaoh. But that wasn't his life. He was a Hebrew. He served Yahweh. He became a deliverer. God spoke to Moses and called him by the burning bush to go and deliver the children of Israel from their 400 years of slavery. You see, Jesus came to deliver us from our Egypt, from a world of sin, a slavery to sin, from our ruler, Satan, as the children of Israel be ruled from their tyrannical ruler, Pharaoh. Both deliverers. Thirdly, Moses was faithful with compassion and love. Need I say anything about Jesus? He is the effulgence of compassion and love. Fourthly, he spoke with God face to face, reflecting divine glory. There on Mount Sinai, received the Ten Commandments from God. His face was shining. He had to cover it. Jesus went up on the Mount of Transfiguration. His clothing, everything about him, just brighter than the sun. And Jesus meets on the Mount of Transfiguration. He meets with Moses and Elijah. And of course, Peter, he's there with James and John. He pipes up, let's build 3 tabernacles, man, because this is a holy mountain. One for Moses, one for Elijah, one for Jesus. Amen. Jesus, no. There's work to be done. Number 5, a mighty prophet in word and deed. Moses was used to part the Red Sea and to lead the children of Israel, and manna came from heaven and quail and so forth, water from the rock, and all these beautiful things took place as Moses led the children of Israel to the promised land. Jesus, of course, far, far, far greater. His healings, his feedings, feeding the 5,000 and the 3,000 and others, just with a few loaves and fishes, which actually was probably closer to about 10, 12,000, 15,000 people, because he just says men, there's women and children, everyone was involved. Casting out demons, healing the lepers, those with leprosy and blind and deaf and lame, and raising people from the grave. Number 6, Moses was a mediator of the covenant, that old covenant, the law, which is a schoolmaster to lead us to Christ. Talks of the holiness of God, the sinfulness of man, our need of a Savior. Christ gives us a new covenant, that covenant of grace, a covenant through His blood atonement that our sins are completely washed away. We're born again of the Holy Spirit. Now we live for Christ, for God. Number 7, Moses was a leader of the people. Need I say Jesus is a leader of the people? Moses got to the promised land but wasn't permitted to go in because of his personal failures. And God didn't want him to go in. He was going to hand the baton off to Joshua. Joshua. Yeshua. Name for Jesus. Yeshua. Jesus leads us to the promised land, heaven. Yehoshua. And all God's people said, Amen.

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1: God can do more with 300 committed people than he can do with 10,000 half-hearted followers.
2: 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Pastor Greg Laurie makes it clear.
1: God is looking for men and women who will make a stand in their own homes. People who are willing to step out from the half-hearted, fickle multitudes and be true followers of Jesus Christ. Would you be such a person?

0: live in an age of compromise, concession, and appeasement. The culture would have us look the other way in the face of wrongdoing. Just go along to get along. What's that they say? People who don't stand for something will fall for anything. Today on A New Beginning, Pastor Greg Laurie urges us to be courageous in our walk with the Lord. We have the good news that leads to eternal life. We can't keep that hidden. It requires less fear and more faith.
1: You know, it's funny how expressions change with the passing of time, isn't it? Certain expressions are no longer with us unless you're really old. If you use the expression hunky-dory, you're pretty old. Or gee willikers, or that's malarkey, as you spray your hose at people near your house, you're probably an old person. But it's funny how other expressions have somehow stood the test of time that go all the way back to the 50s. Like cool. Cool has stayed with us. We were saying cool back a long time ago, and we still say cool today. And what's funny is hot and cool are interchangeable. They mean the same thing. That's cool. That's hot. It means it's good still. But then there are some expressions that are not as popular. Like in the 60s, we used the word groovy. I don't know if I actually ever used that word, groovy. Then rad, that was big in the 80s. That's rad, right? So if you're saying rad still, you're kind of an old young person. That's what's happening to you, okay? And so then we have newer expressions. That's killer. That's been around for a while. That's sick. And that's bad. Those all are good, by the way. So if it's killer, it's good. If it's bad, it's actually good. If it's sick, maybe it's really good. So the whole script has been flipped. And then there are new ones that we use today. We'll say, that's lit. Or you're goated. You're the goat. Someone said to me the other day, you're goated, Greg. I said, wow, you mean like the greatest of all time? No, you're like an old goat. That's really? That's kind of offensive. So everything's sort of flipped around, right? And things that seem like they're saying something is good actually might be bad and vice versa. Well, the Bible talks about people doing that. In Isaiah 5, destruction is certain for those that say evil is good and good is evil, that say dark is light and light is dark, who say bitter is sweet and sweet is bitter. I feel like the script has been flipped and our culture is upside down right now. We're celebrating things that are bad. We are criticizing things that are good. It's all turned around. What's wrong is now trending. And when culture is upside down, hearts are going to be anxious. As an example, 84% of Gen Z kids say they're anxious or stressed regularly. 1 in 3 adults say they lose sleep over their finances. Nearly 70% of Americans say the future makes them afraid. And the top fears that people have today include failure, rejection, loneliness, global conflict, and their health. So I want to look at what Jesus has to say to the person who is afraid. And that person might be you. You might come here to church today filled with fear or anxiety. And this is a story of a man who was afraid, and Jesus came to him. This man's name was Gideon. And Gideon was hiding from his enemy, the Midianites. And in his encounter with Christ, his life was changed. He went from being fearful to being faithful, from hiding to fighting, from panic to purpose. So we're introduced to Gideon in Judges chapter 6, starting in verse 11. Read along with me. The angel of the Lord came and sat beneath the great tree at Ophrah. Gideon, the son of Joash, was threshing wheat at the bottom of a winepress to hide the grain from the Midianites. The angel of the Lord appeared to him and said, "Mighty hero, the Lord is with you." And then Gideon says, "Well, if the Lord is with us, why has all of this happened to us? And where are all the miracles our ancestors told us about? Didn't they say the Lord brought us out of Egypt, and now the Lord has abandoned us and handed us over to the Midianites?" And the Lord said to him, "Go with the strength you have to rescue Israel from the Midianites. I am sending you." Now it's time to go to battle. against the Midianites. He manages to rally 32,000 men. That's pretty good. But the problem is the Midianites had 135,000 men. So he's thinking about how he's going to attack and what he's going to do. And the Lord has another test for him. Let's look at it. Judges 7, verse 2. The Lord said to Gideon, "You have too many warriors with you. If I let all of you fight the Midianites, the Israelites will boast that they did it in their own strength. Therefore, tell the people, whoever is timid or afraid, leave this mountain and go home." And 22,000 went home, and only 10,000 were remaining who were willing to fight. Wow. Why did God want the fearful people to go home? Because fear is contagious. I titled this message, "Jesus and the Man Who is Afraid." And this is obviously for a woman as well, any person who is afraid, young person, old person, any person. And maybe there's something frightening you right now. Let me share some scriptures about fear. You might want to write these verses down. Here's a great one. David said, "The Lord is my light and my salvation. Whom shall I fear? The Lord is the strength of my life. Of whom then shall I be afraid?" That's Psalm 27. God promises in Isaiah 41:10, "Fear not, for I am with you. Don't be dismayed. I'm your God. I will strengthen you. I will help you. I will uphold you with my righteous right hand." Proverbs 3:24, "You can sleep without fear. You need not be afraid of disaster or the plots of wicked men, for the Lord is with you. He protects you." Why should you remember these? Because the next time you're afraid, you need to quote these verses to yourself. Something's scaring you. Something's freaking you out. Remind yourself, "The Lord is my light and my salvation. Of whom then shall I be afraid? The Lord is the strength of my life." Or as scripture says, 1 Timothy, "God has not given us a spirit of fear, but of power and of love and of a sound mind." Use the word of God. Oh man, Gideon loses 2/3 of his army. Now what is he going to do? How is he going to handle this? Now the Lord's going to bring another test. The Lord says, "Okay, you still have too many men." Wait, hello? I have too many men. I only have 10,000. Yeah, it's too many. I want you to do one more test. Okay. So go down to this little spring of water. Tell them, go ahead and drink some water. They were dehydrated, really thirsty. So they went down to this spring, and the Lord says, "I want you to observe these men. And those men that go down to the water and just bury their face in the brook and drink without any concern of any enemy attack or ambush, I don't want you to take them into battle. We'll call them the lappers." But then there's the other group who get down by the brook and they are on one knee and they bring the water to their mouth. We'll call them the cuppers. It says those are the ones because they're drinking, but they're watching. They're alert. So he ends up now with 300 men. 300 men. He had 32,000. Now he has 300. Okay, here's the plan. Okay, Lord, what is it? Okay, you're going to take a torch, fire. And then you're going to take a trumpet. So light the torch, put a clay pot around it, and run down the hill and say, "For the Lord and for Gideon," smash the clay pot, and then blow your trumpet. Yeah, okay, where do the swords come in? No swords.

0: attacked from all sides. They get disoriented, start attacking each other, and they kill themselves. And by the time the Israelites arrive, all of their enemy are dead. So God got the glory for that. This is crazy. This would be like a little league team beating the LA Dodgers. How does something like this even happen? Well, God did it.
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3: 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Praise God, I did. Thank you, Pastor Greg.
2: 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Call 1-866-871-1144. 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
1: Well, today, Pastor Greg is offering important insights on how to be courageous as we follow the story of Gideon and his army.
0: Why did the Lord purge this army? Because he didn't want any half-hearted people. And the problem is there's a lot of half-hearted people in the church today. And what's half-hearted? It's kind of like, I'm kind of in, I'm kind of out. I'll go to church this Sunday, maybe I won't next Sunday, maybe I won't for a whole month, then I'll come in and go, just half-hearted. I'll read the Bible, maybe I won't read the Bible. I'll obey God here, maybe I won't obey God here. I'll do this, I won't, and you just sort of go through life doing it without a complete commitment. And God is looking for people that are totally committed. God can do more with 300 committed people than he can do with 10,000 half-hearted followers. Which one are you? Are you a half-hearted person or are you a committed believer? English evangelist John Wesley once said, and I quote, "Give me 100 men who love God with all of their hearts and fear nothing but sin, and I will move the world," end quote. There's more than 100 here. If I could find 100 men, 100 women, 200 in total, maybe 150 of each, we could see our whole county, our state, our nation changed, who love God with all of their hearts and fear nothing but sin. God is looking for men and women who will blow the trumpet, so to speak. Men and women that will make a stand in their own homes. People who are willing to step out from the half-hearted, fickle multitudes and be true followers of Jesus Christ. Would you be such a person? Because if you will, God will use you to change your world. Because God can turn zeros into heroes. He can turn fear into faith. He can turn hiding into fighting. And he can turn panic into purpose. So let me close now and shift gears a little bit. When I was a brand new Christian, I remember everything was so new to me. In fact, it was so new to me, it was sort of alien to me. And let me explain. I came from an alcoholic home. My mom was married and divorced 7 times. And I never was told I was loved. I was never hugged. And so I go to church, Calvary Chapel, experiencing the Jesus movement. And there's all these people, "I love you, brother. Praise the Lord." And it was a little too much for me. It was. Why? Because I was a broken person. I was a person who had kind of been chewed up and spit out. And I was very cynical and I was very hard. I developed these skills, if you want to call them that, to survive. And now I come into this environment of real Christianity. And I remember I was invited over to a house where a bunch of Christians were gathering and they're eating and singing and praying and quoting scriptures. And I'm like, I don't know if I could do this. I knew it was right. I wanted to do it, but I thought, I don't know if this is going to work for me. I'm just too cynical about these things. And literally, I was thinking of walking out the door. I like it. It's good. But I don't know if I'm going to be the best Christian out there. I'm not the Christian type. They need to find someone else. And I was thinking

walking out the door, and I remember I saw a sign over the doorway in the kitchen. And it was a statement of Jesus that said, "Be not afraid, only believe." And that really spoke to me. I thought, wow, that's it. Because I have all these questions. If you can answer this question or that question, be not afraid, only believe. And I made a choice to believe. And I didn't walk out that door. And that was the best decision I ever made, next to coming to Christ. You have questions. You say, if you could answer this question, preacher, I would become a Christian. Would you? I suggest to you that if you become a follower of Jesus, most of your questions will be answered. Maybe not all of them, but most of them will be. But you must believe with as much faith as you can muster. Just believe and say, all right, I'm taking this step forward. I'm going to do this. Now I'm going to take the next step forward. And that's what we all need to do. God came to Gideon in a way he could understand, and God will come to you in the same way, wherever you are in life. Maybe you're at the beginning of life and you're young and you're looking forward. Maybe you're at the middle of life. Maybe you're at toward the end of life and you're looking back. But Jesus is with you wherever you are, and he's ready to enter your world and change your life. Don't be afraid, only believe. Jesus Christ is the Son of God. He came to this earth on a rescue operation for you. He died on the cross for your sin. He rose again from the dead 3 days later, and he is alive, standing at the door of your life and knocking. And he says, if you'll hear his voice and open the door, he will come in. If you want him to come into your life, that can happen for you right now. Let's pray. Now, Father, we pray for any person who is hearing this, maybe for the first time, maybe they've heard it before, but they need to believe. They need to come to you. They need to receive your forgiveness. Help them to do that. I pray that your Holy Spirit will convict them and convince them of their need for Jesus and draw them to yourself now. Now, while our heads are bowed and our eyes are closed and we're praying, if you want Jesus Christ to come into your life, if you want him to forgive you of your sin, if you're ready to believe in him, pray this out loud after me. Pray this now. Lord Jesus, I know that I'm a sinner, but I know that you're the Savior who died on the cross for my sin. I turn from my sin now, and I choose to follow you from this moment forward. Thank you for hearing this prayer. Thank you for answering this prayer. In Jesus' name, I pray. Amen.

0: 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It's called Am I Doing This Right?
1: Yeah.
0: It's all about building marriage relationships that go the distance.
1: Yes.
0: If a listener suspects that their marriage is becoming more like a roommate relationship, what's the first small step they can take back toward closeness in the relationship?
1: I think of the words of Jesus to the church of Ephesus, and he likens his relationship to them to the relationship between a man and a woman. So he says to them, loose paraphrase, I know the hard work that you guys are doing and you're discerning, you're doing a great job, but I have this against you. You have left your first love. So he's comparing it to what can happen in a relationship between a man and a woman. So he gives three steps to get it back. We could call it the three R's. Remember, Jesus says, from where you have fallen, repent, and do the first works quickly. So we could sum it up this way. Remember, repent, repeat. So I would say, applying it exclusively to a relationship between a man and a woman, was there a time in your marriage when it was better than it is today? That's where remember comes in. Yes, there was. Okay? Now, repent. Admit that you've fallen short. Admit that you need help. And repeat. What does Jesus say to the church? Do the first works quickly. So, if you want to bring romance back into your marriage, do romantic things. Don't wait for the feeling or emotion of romance to hit you. Just do romantic things. I heard a story about a woman that wanted to divorce her husband. So she went to an attorney and she said, I don't want to just divorce him. I want him to be hurt. I want to destroy him. What do you suggest? He says, oh, okay, I've got an idea. For the next 6 months, I want you to smother your husband with affection. Tell him how much you love him, how valuable he is to you, how much you care about him. Just love him as much as you possibly can. And then when 6 months come, boom, you divorce him. He won't see it coming. He'll be devastated. She said, ooh, I like that. So 6 months passed and the attorney had not heard from her. And he calls her up. He says, hey, what's going on? I thought we're going to get this divorce going. She said, divorce? Are you kidding me? We're on our second honeymoon.
0: Yeah.
1: See, she's applying that principle of doing the first works quickly. In other words, you're going back and just doing the romantic things. And guess what? Your emotions catch up with it. So what did you used to do when you were courting your wife? Well, you would pick her up, you would open the door of the car for her, you would take her to her favorite restaurant, you would bring her a little gift. Now, you still bring her little gifts. You give her your dirty laundry. You open the door for her, the car, you just close it before she's all the way in. So you need to get back and do those romantic things again, and that will help your marriage. Just start with practical things and start immediately. I've identified a lot of these important biblical principles about how to have a successful marriage and even how to have a successful single life as you're preparing for marriage. And the title of this new book is, Am I Doing This Right? Subtitled, God's design for relationships that last. And we'd like to send this book to you at no cost, but we would ask that you would be generous and support our ministry. So whatever you can give, it may be just a little, it may be more, will be used to help us continue on in this program that we call A New Beginning. And as our way of saying thanks, we'll rush you your own copy of this brand new book, Am I Doing This Right? God's Design for Relationships That Last.
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0: and welcome. Last Sunday, we discussed Jesus and his ascension. After he rose again from the grave, he was around for 40 days, revealed himself to his disciples. We've looked at all the evidences for the resurrection, including that they physically saw him rise bodily into heaven. But then the question is, well, now what, Jesus? When are you coming back? And so for the next 4 weeks, we will look at the Olivet Discourse, and it's found in Matthew chapter 24. It will help you if you have the sermon notes, grab them and open your Bibles and take a look together with us, because in the very place where he ascended, it's the Mount of Olives. And on this mountain, before Jesus was crucified, he had a sit-down talk with his disciples to prepare them for what was coming. To prepare them not only for the crucifixion, but to prepare them for the things of the end of the age, so that they would overcome by his power in the same way that Jesus went through what was difficult and beyond any kind of imagination of his pain on the cross. But Jesus walked through it and brought the salvation of God to bear in our lives. He calls us to now overcome the things that are around us and in our world. And the last service, I was with a young couple. They're getting engaged this week. And then we had another couple, and they're having a baby. And we have another couple, their first time, and they were here and just brought the little child. And they said, this is a great time to be getting engaged. This is a great time and season to fall in love. This is a great time, like Nelson, to start new businesses. This is a great time to raise children. Not because things are easy, but because Jesus is on the throne. And Jesus is greater than all of these things. So when we look at this passage, some of you are going to go recoil and go, oh no, that's tough stuff. No, remember, Jesus rose again from the grave. And he sits on his throne. Where's the throne? The right hand of God, okay? The place of power. So he's in charge. And you're going to see an increase of some difficult stuff. But you're also going to see the glory of God in the midst of it. And so that's why we're talking about beautiful feet. Because the beautiful feet are the feet that know Jesus and walk into and through all the stuff that Satan and the world wants to throw, but we come forward in the resurrection power of Jesus. Okay? So let's pray for God to bless our minds and our ears to hear, but our hearts to believe and to hold firm, because it says, you'll see it, I think it's verse 13 or 14, it says, those who stand firm, those whose feet are planted on Jesus, they will be saved. And then God will take those same feet and send us out. So Lord, do that in our lives today, in Jesus' name. Okay, Matthew chapter 24, verse 1. Jesus left the temple and was walking away. Now this is the last time Jesus ever saw the temple. Never went again. And it was as if he was turning his back. And that a whole new era and age, as the Bible calls it, was coming. He was walking away when his disciples came up to him to call his attention to its buildings. Do you see all these? He asked. I tell you the truth, not one stone here will be left on another. Every one will be thrown down. As Jesus was sitting on the Mount of Olives, the disciples came to him privately. Tell us, they said, when will this happen? And what will be the sign of your coming and of the end of the age? Jesus answered, watch out that no one deceives you, for many will come in my name claiming I am the Christ, and they will deceive many. You will hear of wars and rumors of wars, but see to it that you are not alarmed. What's that? Can we say not alarmed? Jesus is preparing us so we don't get overwhelmed. We're not alarmed. We take it in stride. Such things must happen, but the end is still to come. Nation will rise against nation, kingdom against kingdom. There will be famines and earthquakes in various places. All these are the beginning of birth pains. Then you will be handed over to be persecuted and put to death. And you will be hated by all nations because of me. At that time, many will turn away from the faith and will betray and hate each other. And many false prophets will appear and deceive many people. Because of the increase of wickedness, the love of most will grow cold. But he who stands, can we say stand? Stands. Come on, say stand. Stand on those beautiful feet. He who stands firm to the end will be saved. And this gospel of the kingdom will be preached in the whole world as a testimony to all nations. And then the end will come. Just gave you the first part. You may want to read the rest of 24 and 25. It's a wonderful dialogue that Jesus has with his disciples about this end of the age. And in the Bible, it talks about that this age is going to end. The age of sin, the age of pain, the age of division, the age of all of the evil things that are around us in this world. We're still living in that age, but this age is going to end, and a new age will come when Jesus returns. And so they ask two questions. When's this going to happen, Jesus? You remember he talked about the temple being wiped out? When's this going to happen? And what are the signs that we know that you're coming back? And these two themes are intricately woven together. So hang with me, because if you get them, it will really help you. Because for them to think of the temple being destroyed was completely unthinkable. It was unthinkable spiritually. It was unthinkable physically. But let's go back to this question. Matthew 24, verse 3. Okay, let's read it with us. Tell us, when will this happen? First question is, when? And what will be the sign of your coming and of the end of the age? Now, the when of the end of the age, Jesus answers later on in the section we didn't read in verse 36. No one knows about that day or hour, not even the angels or the Son of Man, but only the Father. Okay, that's repeated in 1 Thessalonians chapter 5. So the when, he says, hey, nobody knows. But the signs we're going to give to you pretty clearly. And these are signs that have been there all the way along since Jesus ascended into heaven and are going to continue all the way through until he returns. Now catch this. Next Sunday is Mother's Day, right? We have birth pangs. And in birth pangs, mom goes in labor to have a child, and they start small, right? The first birth pains are small. And then, later on, they get bigger, and then they get bigger, and then they get bigger, until finally that baby comes. It's with those birth pangs, not only do they get bigger, they get more frequent. They are closer together, and closer together, and closer together. So when Trish was in labor, okay, Trish, how far apart are those pains? So you have a feel. Okay, how much time do we have? And what's going to happen with the second coming of Christ is all these things we'll talk about in a minute are going to happen, but they're going to happen with more intensity, and they're going to happen more frequently. Okay? We'll get back to that. But the first question that the disciples deal with is, when will the temple be destroyed? If you're writing in the notes. Now, the temple was the center of Jewish life for 1,000 years. Jerusalem is about 5,500 years old. And for 1,000 years of that, the center of their life, the religious center, their economic center, everything about them centered around the temple. And so much so that they used to swear by the temple. If you want to swear by something that's never going to move, that's absolute, you swear by the temple of God, because it couldn't move. Why? God commanded it to be built. It was built according to his instruction, and then his glory came and his presence filled the temple. So how can the temple ever be destroyed? But we see in scripture, beginning in what we talked about, Ezekiel chapter 10 and 11, that in the Old Testament, as Israel played idolatry and forsook God, God's glory left the temple. And you see that roughly around 600, I'm just giving you rough figures, 600 BC, his glory left. But then you see in scripture, when Jesus died on the cross, the thing that separated the Holy of Holies from the holy place was this massive curtain that went all the way from the top down to the bottom, about 8 inches thick. And it says when Jesus was crucified that that curtain was ripped into from top to bottom. Talk about a statement from God. I'm going to read to you something, and to try to grasp what the temple meant to Jews. And this is taken from a Jewish journal. And it encapsulates just how significant this prediction of Jesus was. It says, God's world is great and holy, but the holiest land in the world is the land of Israel. In the land of Israel, the holiest city is? Jerusalem. In Jerusalem, the holiest place is? The temple. And in the temple, the holiest place is? The Holy of Holies. And in Jewish history, there were 70 peoples in the world, and the holiest among those, of course, was the people of Israel. The holiest of the people of Israel is the tribe of Levi, the priests. The tribe of Levi, the holiest, are the priests. And among the priests, the holiest was the high priest. You're getting it. Okay. In their calendar year, there were 354 days in the year. Among these holidays are holy. And higher than these is the holiest is the Sabbath of the days. Now, among the Sabbath, the holiest Sabbath of Sabbaths is the Day of Atonement. Now, there are 70 languages in their summary in the world, and the holiest is Hebrew. Holier than all these languages is the language of the Torah or the law. In the Torah, the holiest part is the Ten Commandments, and the heart, the holiest part of the Ten Commandments, is the name of God, which they would never utter. Now, the only time these four components would come together and intersect was on the Day of Atonement. The holiest place and the holy people, holiest people, and the holiest word and the holiest day. On the Day of Atonement. And on that day, the high priest would enter past that curtain with bells in case he died into the Holy of Holies. And there, only there, he would utter the name of God. And because this hour was beyond measure holy and awesome, it was a time of utmost danger and peril for the high priest, but also for all of Israel. Because in that hour before God, God forbid, anything entered the mind or the thoughts of the high priest that was false or sinful, the Jews say the entire world would be destroyed. You have to understand that for the Jew, to say that the temple would be destroyed, it would be like saying that there's a nerve center to the very most holy thing that exists that holds everything else together. And if that is destroyed, it's like a fuse to the dynamite that blows apart the whole world. So is there any wonder that when the disciples say, what? Those stones are going to be cast down, the temple's going to be gone, that's the end of the world. What's going to be the sign? Because utterly unthinkable for it to happen. I don't know what's the most unthinkable thing you can imagine could happen to us in the United States of America. What's the most unthinkable thing that could happen at the most significant place, the most significant time, with the most significant people that God has placed his stamp on? And Jesus says it's going to be wiped out. Now, we have beautiful rock work all over our campus and this stone wall. And when you think about Jesus saying, oh, every stone will be cast down, there won't be one left upon another, that's not that hard to imagine because the stones aren't that big. But for the temple, physically, I mean, just to grasp it in your mind, the stones in the temple of the foundation, some of them are 50 feet long by 20 feet wide by 16 feet high, one stone. Okay, these aren't little stones. These are some of the biggest huge stones anywhere in the world found at any time. And they are put together. Jesus, this is not some little thing that is going to happen. Spiritually, it's unthinkable that the temple could be destroyed. But God himself, as Jesus turns his back, and they're trying to encourage Jesus by, look at the gold and look at the incredible buildings, Jesus turns his back and says, look at these? No. Not one of them is going to be left. And I think Jesus is trying to give us an eternal perspective. The temple was destroyed. It was destroyed once before Jesus came by the Babylonians when they came in 856. And then it was rebuilt 70 years later after the exile, and they came back. And then you have desecration during the time of the Maccabees with Antiochus Epiphanes. Horrendous things. And then it was re-cleansed and initiated, and then it was renovated 20 AD by King Herod. And from 20 AD until 63 AD, there was this massive expansion of the temple. At one point it said he had 10,000 people that were working on the temple for 8 years. Massive. But just 7 years after he finished all that renovation, after a revolt of the Jews, the Romans came in and decimated it. And it said it was a drunken Roman soldier who lit it on fire because the people had run into the temple for safety. And he lit it on fire, and the thing torched, but it was all kinds of gold, and it melted. It's so hot, it melted the gold, and the gold went in between all the rocks. This is what they say, and so that's why they tore apart even the rocks to get all the gold. When will it be destroyed? And you have the picture of the destruction of the temple, which happened historically, interwoven into a prophecy of looking at the end of the age and the second coming of Christ. You see, God began a new age of evangelism. And this new age of evangelism is not one where we go to worship and we go to the temple and we all go to Jerusalem and we go to the temple there. It is one which has changed, because now we're going to be taking communion, right, in a few minutes. And when we take the cup and the bread, what do we do with it? We eat it. Why? We are the temple. We didn't bring a sacrifice and leave it on an altar and then go away, so you have to go back to that altar. No, we become the altar. The altar of the cross is now placed in us and on us as the body of Christ. And so instead of going to a place to worship from Jerusalem, he sends us out. Jesus says, the Father has sent me, so I send you. That's why we have all these flags all around. Why? Because the Lord Jesus, his heart is beating for every person in every country, in every place of the world. And he sends us out from Jerusalem. And so that's what we did last week in Acts 1:8. When the Holy Spirit comes upon you, you shall receive power, and you shall be my witnesses, my martyrs, in Jerusalem and all Judea, Samaria, and finish it, the ends of the earth. So instead, this age of evangelism that Jesus initiates is not going to some holy place or some holy shrine. It is leaving the center of what was the presence of God in Jerusalem and going out to the world. So we have all these signs of the coming of Christ. I mean, obviously the temple has been destroyed, and Jews pray to this day 3 times a day for it to be rebuilt. Perhaps it will be. We have many indications that perhaps the abomination that caused desolation in verse 15 that happened not only in the 2nd century BC, but also happened again in AD 70, that perhaps it hasn't been fulfilled enough and has to happen again. We'll see. We don't know. But what will be the flags of, what will be the signs of Christ's coming? Mother's Day. Thank you, Mom, for going through all the birth pangs of having me. And as Nelson shared his testimony, thank you, God, for going through all the pains of helping me grow up. And thank you, Mom, for being there when it was tough and through the tears and the hard times. But here Jesus talks about birth pains. And these birth pains are going to, remember, they're going to increase in frequency, and intensity. So these things that we're going to list now, you're going to see them beginning in verse 4. They've always happened. They will continue to happen, but they're going to increase. They're going to get more intense, and they're going to get more frequent. Now, before you begin to get depressed, because some people get depressed when we talk about this, remember who's on the throne. And that we only get depressed if we have too low a view of Jesus. If we really think that Jesus isn't bigger than war, or Jesus isn't bigger than death, or Jesus isn't bigger than pestilence, or he isn't bigger than persecution. He is bigger. He's proven it on the cross and resurrection. Amen? Amen? So if you find your heart, you know, getting depressed by some of the things I talk about, fix it really fast and flip yourself. Hey, who's bigger? All right? And that's where we find the truth of the Word of God. Because you're going to see that the first thing Jesus warns us about is being deceived. And the deception is thinking that all these things win and that somehow we have no hope and we have no way forward. And so what we do is we run into a cave and we hide rather than stepping out into the world with beautiful feet. So the first thing Jesus says is beware of the deception of the world. Watch out, verse 4, that no one deceives you. For many will come in my name claiming I am the Christ and will deceive many. This theme of deception is all through. And that what Satan wants to do is deceive our hearts and get us off track of mission. And COVID is one of the things that has really bounced a lot of people all over the place, gotten them off track of stepping out in beautiful feet into the world and into one of hiding from the world. And Jesus is not afraid. He sends us as light into darkness. So here we see the deception in the world. First of all, it's a religious deception. People are going to come in the name of Jesus, going to claim to have spiritual authority, claim to be like Christ. There'll be false Christs. Expect deceivers. Secondly, you want to expect that there's going to be wars. There will be wars and rumors of wars. And we have all kinds of stirring globally right now, major areas in China and Iran and in places in North Africa and Yemen, and there's all kinds of stirring of war. There's going to be this clash, nation against nation, kingdom against kingdom that you see. But he says, verse 6, do not be alarmed. Remember, you expect if you're going to have a baby, labor pains are going to come. Amen? Amen? Labor pains are going to come. But with the labor pains, what also comes? The baby. That's what it's all about. With the labor pains, who's coming? Jesus. Okay? So when you hear these things, you want to be thinking, hey, what's coming? Jesus is coming. And we keep our eyes and our expectation there. So you're going to see religious and political power struggles. You're going to see upheaval in creation itself. You see this in Romans 8. All of creation is awaiting the revelation of the sons of men. That Jesus is coming back. And literally creation itself, what we talked about, the temple and that lightning rod or that fuse that holds everything together, that creation itself is shaking and waiting for Christ to return. So you have earthquakes and you have famines. Is it possible to go through a famine? We haven't experienced. Most of us have never experienced a famine. And what it means to be so hungry that there's nothing to eat, that money cannot even buy you food. See, the unthinkable. Jesus is saying there are things that are going to blow your mind away that are going to start to happen. And a lot of us, you know, when we look at the economy of the world, we say, Lord, I can't imagine a world without the dollar being the currency of the world. What's going to happen when that changes? I don't know. But there are things that are going to change that we never imagined or thought would happen. Just like that temple. And there will be upheavals in creation, famines, earthquakes that will increase in intensity and in frequency. But then you have a deception in the church. And this is the hardest one. You have persecution. If you go to verse 9, then they will be handed over to be persecuted. You will be. And put to death. Uh-oh. Who's bigger? Who's bigger than persecution? Jesus is. Who's bigger than death? Jesus is. He rose again from the grave. Remember all these evidences? Okay, so now we're going to put that to test. Is he really greater than death? Is he really greater than persecution? Yes. You see it in the lives of the apostles. You see it in the lives and the history of the church.
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9: Tomorrow is not hopeless. 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Christ shall reign, and he is here. And that reality of the power of Christ for us is to be claimed for the spiritual warfare that is certain to face us.
10: 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Dr. Chappell leads a study of the Christian faith and the call to turn from our sin that can numb us and to be made new. You can find this lesson and many others when you visit unlimitedgrace.com. And while you're there, look for Pastor Brian's commentary on the book of Ephesians, which he wrote for the Reformed Expository Commentary series. Dr. Chappell reveals how when we lift our eyes beyond ourselves to share Paul's expansive vision, then we too will join his doxology for God's amazing grace that transforms the world. Let's hear now from Dr. Brian Chappell as he shares the lesson, Life of Lizards and Stallions.
9: In his book, The Great Divorce, C.S. Lewis describes a young man who is troubled by a red lizard that always sits on his shoulder. The red lizard is an analogy for a besetting sin, things that he and we sometimes just cannot be rid of. At the same moment, the red lizard attracts us and tells us what good things are available in the things of the world, and at the same moment mocks us by saying, when you get it, it really didn't satisfy, did it? One day, an angel comes to the young man and promises he can get rid of the red lizard. And the young man is thrilled. He can be rid of this mocking temptation in his life. How? He begins to discern it as the angel begins to glow red hot. And suddenly the young man recognizes what the angel intends to do is to kill the red lizard. And now he gets a little afraid. What would life be like without this particular thing in his life? And so he says to the angel, well, maybe another day. I mean, you don't really have to kill it, do you? And the angel said, this is the moment of all moments. You must decide. At that moment, the red lizard himself recognizes the danger that he is in and begins to plead with the young man. That angel can do as he says. He can kill me. One fatal word from you and he will. And then you'll be without me forever and ever. It's not natural. How could you live without me? You'll only be a sort of a ghost, not a real man as you are now. That angel doesn't understand. He's only a cold, bloodless thing. It may be natural for him to be holy, but not us. I know there's no real pleasures for you now. I know you only dream about the things that are good, but dreams are better than nothing, aren't they? And I promise you, I'll be so good in the future. I admit sometimes I've gone too far in the past, but I promise I won't do it again. I'll give you nothing but nice dreams. They will be sweet and fresh and almost innocent. And so the red lizard pleads for his life. It's the internal conscience desiring the things that we know are not of God. And the way we excuse them is sometimes saying, but listen, it's only human. I mean, I'm not superhuman. It just to be some sort of dead, cold, holy thing is not really natural for anyone. And besides, it's almost innocent what I'm pursuing. It's not really hurting anybody. It's got to be better than the alternative. And the Apostle Paul, dealing with such temptation that comes out of our own hearts, writes to us these hard but important words of verse 17 in Ephesians 4. Now this I say, and I testify in the Lord, that you must no longer walk as the Gentiles do in the futility of their mind. He is saying simply that the calling of a Christian is to a separated path. If what we are doing is simply walking down a path like everyone else, there is something radically wrong with our lives. God is calling us to something different, but not just different, better. Because not to follow what the Apostle Paul is calling us to, a life with Christ, is to live a life of futility. Now, the Apostle is honest that turning away from the life of futility, turning from the path that everybody else is walking on, is not always easy. And so he says, now this I say and testify in the Lord. That word testify is the Greek word martyreo, as in martyr. As when Sam Dunlap prayed just a little bit ago about the persecuted church, and you could hear the tears in his voice as if to say, to walk with Christ will cost you something. What might it cost you? I'm going to ask that the very last slide that I showed you from our trip be put back up on the screens and maybe show you something you did not notice the first time around. Paul the Apostle, who wrote these words to those at Ephesus about needing to testify martyreo, be a martyr for the things of God, would himself have been imprisoned about 300 yards to our right for 3 years, awaiting a trip to Rome so that he could testify to the things of the Lord Jesus Christ. But that's not just an ancient thought, that those who live for the Lord will have to spend something of themselves. Did you notice between these two people in our group, there are a couple of individuals in the aqueduct opening. Do you see those two people? Those are leaders of the Coptic Church. What do you know of the Coptic Church happening just 2 months ago? 21 Coptic Christians beheaded in Libya for saying, Jesus is my Lord. Not only did we walk with Coptic Christians when we were in Israel at the hotel we stayed with Ethiopian Christians. And some of you know that in the last week, 30 Ethiopian Christians were beheaded or shot for their faith. For us to think that to walk with Christ, who sacrificed himself for us to be united to him, would cost us nothing, is not to face the reality of what the apostle says is necessary. To walk differently from the world is in itself costly. The question for us is, why then do it? And the response of the apostle is because anything else is absolute futility. It's actually what he has said at the end of verse 18, that you must no longer walk as the Gentiles in the futility of their minds. I want you to think with me what it would mean to live in futility. To live in futility is to keep grasping after something you cannot get, or to get it and find out it does not satisfy. It's fool's gold. It's something hollow. It's to live the life of a lizard. To just live to catch flies, and having caught some, want some more flies. That's the life of futility the apostle is warning us against and saying, I want you to know, I know it sounds shocking and arresting, but it's the way the apostle is addressing us, what it would be like to live the life of lizards, to have the earth, the terrain, the dirt, this material world, to be the only thing that drives you, the only thing in your existence, to live as the Gentiles, to live as those who don't know God. What would that life be like? He explains when he says in verse 18, they are darkened in their understanding, alienated from the life of God because of the ignorance that is in them, due to the hardness of their heart. The first mark of this lizard life, this terrestrial existence that all we know

0: That is not as discouraging as to actually go in the tunnel beside the wall and to get to the one place where Jews believe that beyond that wall, where the Muslims now control, beneath the earth is the Holy of Holies. And to be in this dark tunnel where women come every day and sit in chairs in the dark and pray to the wall. And to grieve, darkened in understanding, as though somehow being in the right place and praying at the right place and the right wall is somehow going to bring the Spirit of God to you. It's darkened in understanding. But more painful is the apostle saying that those who are darkened in their understanding, verse 18 in the middle, are alienated from the life of God because of the ignorance that is in them due to the hardness of their hearts. They are alienated from God. There is not the penetration to the reality of the spiritual world that God intends, the light really to come in to make your life bright and free and have the power of God there.
1: 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The Apostle Paul wrote the letter to the Ephesians to declare God's plan that the gospel of Jesus Christ would reach the world through weak and sinful people like you and me. 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
0: Some of you snowbirds are back now, and so when I talk about geckos, you recognize that's not just something in an insurance commercial, right? When you're in Florence, the geckos are everywhere, right? They're on your path, they're on your patio, they're on your screens. And sometimes when we have gone to Florida, you know, and meet to entertain my kids, I'll take one of the geckos off the screen and hold onto my finger, and it just clings to me. Doesn't even try to escape, because its only reality is the extent of its instincts and the patio. That's the only world it knows. And the apostle is saying that to be darkened in understanding, to be futile in what you are pursuing, is not to have the life of God, because all you know is the terrestrial existence. Your experience is only that of the material world. And the reason that is the only experience of those who are turning away from God is, the apostle says, the end of verse 18, the hardness of their hearts. This is not pleasant to talk about. The word hardness there actually is a word talking about the stubbornness of people, as though there has been the opportunity to see beyond the terrestrial world, to lift your eyes above the dirt, to know something beyond the material. But there is resistance. There's a stubbornness, a hardness of heart. We experienced it in our trip, and those of you who have traveled in Israel know that you typically will have a Jewish Israeli guide, even as you go to the Christian sites, and they kind of know what Christians expect to hear, and they kind of know what Christians expect to be told about. But it was interesting on this particular trip, as we would go to traditional sites, that our particular guide had not heard some of the explanations that we were talking about. How when Jesus came into the world, he made specific actions and trips that were declaring himself

0: to be the greater Abraham. That he did very specific things to prove that he was the greater Moses. That he went in a specific way to prove that he was the greater David. That he made a specific path to show he was the greater Joshua. That God was putting together this mosaic through the Old Testament. One common thread going across time and centuries and armies and nations to say, when Jesus comes, what he does will declare himself to be the culmination of all things. And our Jewish guide began to get it. To actually say Jesus was doing things that no other prophet had done, that no other person had done, and he actually, in our very last stop, began to say it. That when David was king over Israel, he said to those who were lame and blind, they could not enter the holy city. But when Jesus performed his miracles in Jerusalem, there were only two. He healed the lame and the blind within the city walls. And our guide said, to show that he was the greater David. And we're thinking, he gets it. We're not telling him the story. He's now telling us the story. And so at dinner that night, some of our brave co-travelers actually said to our guide, if you believe that Jesus is the greater David, why do you not believe that he is your Messiah? And the answer was, because then I could not be a Jew. I could not be the person that I want to be. It's not that I haven't had opportunity. It's not that I don't know the story. It's not that I haven't heard the word. But there is this refusal to accept. By the way, there's a pastor going to stay with him fairly soon for 2 weeks just to be a witness of the gospel to him. Pray about that as an openness is growing. But it's the hardness of the heart that can turn it away. And I know when you hear that, we all will say, well, I'm glad that's not me. But it's just not what Paul is saying. He is warning people, listen, have you really said, I know what God says, but then I can't be the person I want to be, so I reject it. In marriage decisions, I can't do what the Bible says because then I could not be the person I want to be or be with the person I want to be. In our entertainments, I can't walk the walk of Christ because then I could not have the fun that I want to have. In our ethics, in our generosity, I can't give up that position. I can't give up that money because then I could not have the things that I want to make me who I am. And we think it's just somebody out there somewhere who by the hardness of their heart is not going to walk in the goodness and the glory of the gospel. And yet over and over again, this is our temptation. To recognize that we are living just as the Gentiles are, just like the rest of the world. If there's no different path that we are on, there is something wrong with our priorities according to Scripture. And what we're ultimately doing is pursuing the futile things, the things that promise help but actually turn us dead. I cannot help but think of the occasion when a pastor friend told me some years ago of meeting with a man who was now pursuing a woman, not his wife. And at the breakfast table in the restaurant, the pastor said, look what you're doing to yourself, to your family, to your witness. And the man's response was, I have never felt more alive. But my pastor friend said, he said it with steely, cold eyes as though his heart was dead. We think it's going to make us more alive. But the apostle says precisely what happens. The hardness of their hearts takes over. And the consequence of that hard heart, he begins to explain. Do you see it? Verse 19. They have become callous and given themselves up to sensuality, greedy to practice every kind of impurity. It's just a process. That if there's a willingness to turn away from the things of God, if there's a hardness, a stubbornness not to receive it, our hearts get hardened. And when your heart gets hard, your body, your senses, the things of this world, you just become insensitive too. I've experienced it. Some of you have too. When you're in a hospital or you're in a home at that death moment, and as the sclerosis of a heart, as the hardening, as the deadening of the heart occurs, you can hold the hand of a loved one. And at the very moment that their heart is dying, what are their minds screaming for? I want to feel you. I'm holding your hand. I don't feel it. Squeeze me. Squeeze. I don't feel it. Squeeze harder, harder. Or you put your arms around them and you hold them. Hold me tighter, tighter. Because as the heart is dying, the body, the mind is actually craving for the senses to be fulfilled. And we recognize it happens even spiritually that when we turn away from the things of God, we think I'll pursue this entertainment, this career, this person, this passion, and I'll feel fulfillment instead as our hearts die and become hard. What happens is our passions, our bodies, our senses just begin to crave more. It's precisely what the apostle says will happen. Verse 19, they have become callous, have given themselves up to sensuality, greedy to practice every kind of impurity. I mean, those of you who are in the psychology professions, the medical professions, you know these truths. I mean, we sometimes tease about it that so much indulgence of internet pornography actually desensitizes the body to passion. And so people just now long for more and more, more graphic, more aggressive, more of it. I just want to feel something again. Because the indulgence of the thing that is ungodly actually is hardening your heart and your body down just once more. And of course, the thing that is most precious, which is the pattern of sexuality that God intends for a man and a woman, just doesn't satisfy anymore. And so we become greedy for every kind of impurity just to feel something again. The people who lust for money pursue it and pursue it until ultimately they are desensitized to the satisfaction of present possessions. I need something more. How much more? Or just more. More and more. Because I'm looking for the things of earth to satisfy. The people who have a passion for a higher position, and so they get desensitized to the privileges of the place God has put them in life, to be the witness, to be the light to people around them. I want more, I want higher. Why? Do you recognize you're the lizard chasing flies, and when you get the fly, you're just gonna want another fly? It's the path we go. The people who feed on bitterness because somebody has hurt them or hurt their family, and not being able to forgive, they want vengeance and satisfaction. And what's actually happening when we do not pursue the priorities of Scripture is our own hearts get hard. And the loveliness of family, people uniting and wanting to be close to us, they actually begin to stand away from us because they sense the bitterness in us. It may even be justified. But as our hearts become hard, we even stop feeling the goodness of the love that God would bring into our lives. And so we long for it. I want somebody to love me, care for me, but the vengeance, the greed, the bitterness hardens us. And so we don't even enjoy the very thing that God intends to bring us the compensation, as it were, for the hurt that came by the love that is near but doesn't touch us anymore because of our hard hearts.
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3: Hey y'all, Eli Winders here. 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This message is courtesy of the United States Air Force.
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16: 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Welcome to Living Waters, the radio ministry of God's Life Christian Church that offers the refreshing truth of God's Word, where scriptures are taught without apology or compromise. Join your host, Bishop Bethia, as he shares inspired messages from the Holy Spirit that are not only deeply rooted in biblical truth, but also simple, straightforward, and relatable to your everyday life.

0: Holy Spirit. In this teaching, Bishop Bethea will focus on how to be moved by Holy Spirit. Every day we are bombarded by things that can easily move us. It may be a bad medical report, financial hardship, marital or family issues, or the opinions of others. As a holy people, we're not to be moved by fear, anger, doubt, or the changing situations of life. We're only to be moved by God's Holy Spirit. The same Spirit who moved holy men of old to speak God's truth is the Spirit who now lives in every believer to guide, influence, and empower us to be holy as God is holy. Join Bishop Bethea as he continues this teaching on holy living is only moved by the Holy Spirit.
1: God is not going to do nothing or going to allow anything that's going to disturb your joy. Now, if you allow it to, then that's a different story. And this is why Jesus said, let no man. He didn't say, amen, that anybody else is in control of that. He said, let no man steal your joy. He said, let. In other words, you are in control of what happens to your joy and your peace. He says, let no man. What does that mean? Don't let something you hear steal your joy. Mm-hmm. Don't let something you hear steal your joy. Don't even let something you thinking steal your joy. Are you with me?
2: Yes, sir.
1: The only thing that we should be led by is Holy Spirit. It doesn't matter how the situation looks, no matter how things are going. It's like, Lord, you are still God. There's no life on this earth without you. There's no living thing without you. And there's nothing that can happen unless you allow it. But a lot of us don't trust that God is truly in control. There's no way you and I can believe that God is in control and allow any report that goes contrary to God's word and God's truth and God's report move us. Hallelujah. But we always moving differently. As I said earlier, we have to move, M-O-V-E, with the mood of Holy Spirit. And what do I mean by that? I mean that we as people, we change our moods. Is that not true?
2: Yes.
1: Sometimes we'd be in this mood. Next thing you know, we're in this mood. We swing like a swing. These moods swing. That's what they call them, mood swings, right?
2: Yeah.
1: Because our moods be swinging all the time. But Holy Spirit, when I say we have to move, M-O-V-E, with the mood of the Spirit, because Holy Spirit mood never change. Holy Spirit mood is always in line with the will and the word of God. So you don't have to worry about Holy Spirit mood changing just because yours changed. He's always going to tell you, believe God, trust God, that he's in control. I mean, you're thinking right now. Some of you, the devil got you right now thinking about something that's moving you. It's moving you away from your peace. It's moving you away from your joy. And you're sitting here hearing this and not resisting the devil. You need to say, Satan, get thee behind me. Because I believe God's report. And his report says I'm healed. Hallelujah. What did his report say?
2: I'm healed.
1: Now I need you to know you're going to be tested.
2: Yeah.
1: Amen. When you get that next headache, backache, stomach ache, whatever kind of symptoms. Oh, I remember one of the members in the church was saying, you know, I got these heart pains. I think I got to go to the doctor. I said, you want me to tell you what's going on? I said, you pull a muscle. No, I didn't, Pastor. I didn't pull no muscle. I said, you pull a muscle. You got too much work to do for the Lord. You don't need nothing wrong with your heart. You understand what I'm saying? You got too much work for the Lord to do. So with this person, they was insistent that they're going to get the doctor's report. So they went to the doctor a couple of days later, and the doctor said, you pulled a muscle. I said, you could have saved that copay or whatever it was. You could have saved that and just believe God. And that's what happens a lot of times. Let me share something with you. The first time something happened, God speaks to you just like that. He speaks to you just like that. But what happens for us, we don't always believe or trust God. How many of you have had a bad situation and God say, it's going to be all right?
2: Yes, yes, yes.
1: But what do you do? Oh, well, that's too simple. I got to do something. I got to go do something. But I need you to know God is, he's about guarding your peace. And this is why I say, as Christians, we have to be moved, M-O-V-E, by the Holy Spirit at all times. And he's there. He's orchestrating everything. No matter what I go through, no matter what you go through, Holy Spirit has already got the plan for how we are supposed to approach it. Are you understanding what I'm saying? What we are supposed to do. So the first thing we got to do, we got to sit back and say, Lord, this is all stuff that I don't like. I don't like what I'm hearing. I don't like this report. I don't like the way things are progressing. I don't like the way things are going. And Lord, what I don't like is to not be in a place to where I know what is going on. How many of us are like that? We like to know what's going on, what's going on. But sometimes God keep you in the dark. Not for him, but for you. Because a lot of people say, I love the Lord. I trust the Lord. God say, okay, well, this is going to require you to show your love and to show your trust. Hallelujah. And a lot of us show him that we don't love him and we don't trust him. Oh, hallelujah. Amen, amen, amen. You still love the Lord.
2: Amen.
1: Because you might not like me by the time I'm finished, but do you still love the Lord? Hallelujah. Amen. So when we are born again, as I said, we are no longer the same person. As believers, we have been born again by the Spirit of God, and now Holy Spirit lives within us. We have been made new creatures in Christ. We are to live a life that is moved by Holy Spirit only. Amen. So every area of our life is to be influenced by the Holy Spirit. Every area of our life is to be influenced by Holy Spirit. Even in this church service, even while you're sitting there listening to this message, what is moving you? What is moving you, and how is it moving you? Is it moving you to tune into what Holy Spirit is saying? Is it moving you to say, Lord, speak to me? Is it moving you to say, Lord, I don't want to miss what you're saying. I believe that I'm here by divine appointment, and I believe that you have a specific word for me. Maybe not the whole message, but I believe there's a word in the message that's specifically for me. And Lord, I don't want to miss it. What's moving you? How are you moved at times when you're having your devotion? How you move? Is your mind all over the place, or is on really hearing from God? When you're praying, what's moving you? Are you following what I'm saying?
2: Yes.
1: So when Holy Spirit is moving us, we will get everything we're supposed to get and be able to do everything God wants us to do. Amen. Hallelujah. So as I said, every area in our life should be influenced by the Holy Spirit. Our thoughts, our words, our decisions, our conduct, our relationships, even our worship, as I said. What is moving you? How are you moving? You know, whenever the worship team is up and singing, where are you? You say, well, I'm sitting right here. Well, are you? I'm standing right here. But where should you be? I know where you are, but where should you be? We should be so tuned in the Holy Spirit that nothing should affect us. If you're sitting in church, if somebody that you're with is going to disturb you, move away from them.
2: Yeah.
1: Amen. Move away from them. Don't be around nobody that's going to be touching you and saying anything to you and trying to get your attention or anything. Not when God's word is going forth, because we are disrespecting God's word. It's not so much you're disrespecting the speaker, but there has to be a time where God gets our undivided attention. Are you understand what I'm saying? And in our case, it's about 30 or 40 minutes. We have to be able to blank everybody else out. I remember when my wife and I was engaged, I'd sit away from her. You understand what I'm saying? I wouldn't sit nowhere near her, not doing service. Because I know that at some point, I'm going to touch you or say something, or you might say something to me. I don't want that. Are you understand what I'm saying? Because you are a gift from God, and I got to show God I appreciate you the right way. The only way I can do that by showing total respect to God in the time that's been allocated for me to not to let nothing disturb me.
2: Yeah.
1: Are you understand what I'm saying? And so you'll notice that some Married people don't always sit next to each other. You know what they're doing? They're trying to guard themselves. They're trying to guard themselves. Amen. Because it's too easy when the word of God is going forth for the devil to say, touch them. Say something to them. Are you understanding what I'm saying? And while you're doing that, the word you're supposed to get just went by you.
2: Amen.
1: Are you understanding what I'm saying? It just went, he knows. He knows, oh, they word is getting ready to come. Let me distract them. Are y'all following what I'm saying? And this is why I said I used to take the message on Sunday and listen to it 18 to 19, 20 times, because if in case during the time it was going forth I missed something, I'm going to keep listening to it until I get what I'm supposed to get. Are you understanding what I'm saying?
2: Yeah.
1: We're supposed to be moved by the Spirit, even in our worship. What is this service called? Worship service. Worship means that this is God's time and God's time alone. Are you understand what I'm saying? Nothing else should compete with that. So this is what I mean by being moved by the Spirit. Are we moved by our feelings? Are we moved by all kind of other stuff? And this should not be the child of God. God should never have to compete with anyone and anybody. Never. Are you understand what I'm saying? Most of you, when you try to pray, you try to get alone, right? You're trying to get alone because you are understanding that God should not have to compete with nobody when we're having our conversation. You understand what I'm saying? When you're doing your devotion, you try to get alone. Amen. Some of you, well, if a house is full, I go in the bathroom. Whip open that Bible in a minute and talk to the Lord. Are you understand what I'm saying? So what I'm trying to show you is today is that you have to examine what is moving you. What's moving you? Or what are you moved by? What has the biggest influence on you? We can say that we are Christians and not be influenced by the Holy Spirit at all.
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1: Are y'all following what I'm saying? And this is why I said I used to take the message on Sunday and listen to it 18 to 19, 20 times, because if in case during the time it was going forth I missed something, I'm going to keep listening to it until I get what I'm supposed to get. Are you understand what I'm saying?
2: Yeah.
1: We're supposed to be moved by the Spirit, even in our worship. What is this service called? Worship service. Worship means that this is God's time and God's time alone. Are you understand what I'm saying? Nothing else should compete with that. So this is what I mean by being moved by the Spirit. Are we moved by our feelings? Are we moved by all kind of other stuff? And this should not be the child of God. God should never have to compete with anyone and anybody. Never. Are you understand what I'm saying? Most of you, when you try to pray, you try to get alone, right? You're trying to get alone because you are understanding that God should not have to compete with nobody when we're having our conversation. You understand what I'm saying? When you're doing your devotion, you try to get alone. Amen. Some of you, well, if a house is full, I go in the bathroom. Whip open that Bible in a minute and talk to the Lord. Are you understand what I'm saying? So what I'm trying to show you is today is that you have to examine what is moving you. What's moving you? Or what are you moved by? What has the biggest influence on you? We can say that we're Christians and not be influenced by Holy Spirit at all. Well, you're not like, wait a minute, Pastor, now you're kind of getting a little, you're kind of picking now, you're kind of judging me, you're kind of this, you're kind of that. Listen, I'm trying to tell you the truth.
2: Amen.
1: Just because I say I'm a Christian don't mean Holy Spirit will agree with me.
4: Uh-oh.
1: Hallelujah. The Holy Spirit got your attention? Okay, all right, all right, all right. Amen, amen, amen. And this is what's supposed to happen. When we come into worship service, things should be said to cause us to like, wait a minute, Lord, am I guilty? Lord, what can I do better? Lord, what, you know, when I have my devotion, help me, Lord, to adjust what I need to adjust. When I read your word, help me to apply it properly. Help me to be moved. Holy Spirit, help me to be moved and obey your prompting. Hallelujah. Amen. So every area of our life should be influenced by us. Peter reminds us that the word of God was given as men were moved by what? The Holy Ghost. In the same way, because we have Holy Spirit living within us as believers, we must always be moved by the Holy Spirit. Every area of our life is to be influenced by Holy Spirit. So when I speak of holy living, I want to share some things that Holy Spirit, a holy living is not. Holy living is not produced by humans' efforts, amen, alone. Holy living is not simply trying harder. Holy living is not just avoiding certain sins, amen. Holy living is a life yielded to Holy Spirit. So there's no way you and I can live holy unless our life is yielded to Holy Spirit. So then the Bible says in our reference text, amen, that holy men of God speak as they were moved by Holy Spirit. Well, this means that the Spirit of God was the source of their message. The Spirit of God was the source of their directions. The Spirit of God was the source of their witness. What is our source? Sometimes the source of what we do that we say we do for the Lord could be our feelings, our emotions. Amen. But at some point or another, you and I are going to have to allow Holy Spirit, amen, to order our thoughts and our steps. Hallelujah. Amen. Amen. So imagine this. You're walking in a forest, a dark forest, and you can't see, and your mind is telling you to go left, go right, go straight, go back. All of these things. Well, if you follow what each thing your mind tell you to do, the next thing you know, you'll be lost. However, God's word, amen, will be a light, amen, to our feet, because the word of God is that lamp. It's the lamp that will cause us to know what to do. And the Holy Spirit used that word to guide us as believers. In Psalms 119 and 105, it says, thy word is a lamp unto my feet and a light unto my path. So holy living begins with God's word. The Spirit of God never lead us contrary to the word of God. Remember, I said that we have mood swings, but the Holy Spirit is always in the same mood. And that mood is always in alignment with the word of God. The Holy Spirit will never lead you contrary to the word of God. So if you feeling led, you know how we say, I'm feeling led. But what if that feeling, what if what they feel is contrary to the scripture? Then it is not Holy Spirit. As I said, the Spirit of God will always agree with the Word of God. So if I'm feeling led or you feeling led to do anything that Holy Spirit is not playing a part in, then I need you to know, then you are feeling fishing led, but you're not being led by Holy Spirit. Amen. Are you understand what I'm saying? Amen. So then, we also read in the reference text that how that the prophecy of the scripture is of no private interpretation. Well, this means God's word is not invented by man. Scripture is not made by human opinion. It is not a product of culture, feelings, or personal preference. And this is what's happening in our world today. Because of people's personal preference, because of people's feelings, like homosexuality and transgender and all of these other things, they are now wanting the Bible to agree with the way they feel. And you, some of you say, well, you know, well, that's them. You know, they ought to be ashamed of themselves. Well, all of us at different times wanted the Bible to agree with how we was feeling. Come on. We wanted the Bible to agree with how we was feeling. I feel this way, so the Bible should support what I'm feeling. Well, I was told early in my salvation, they said, Brother Calvin, just in case the devil try to come to you, when it come to the Word of God, he said, Brother, he said, God's Word will never adjust to you. We always have to adjust to His Word. So, like in our society today, now they're trying to take the Word of God and adjust it to how they want to live. They're trying to take it and adjust it to how they want to do things. But I've learned that the Word never adjusts to me. I got to what? Adjust to it. So this is what I mean when I said earlier that we have to move, M-O-V-E, with the mood, M-O-O-D, of Holy Spirit, because our moods may swing. But if we allow Holy Spirit to move us, then we don't never have to worry about our moves, because our moves will swing back into alignment with God's Word. Amen. Yep. Our mood will swing back into alignment with God's Word. Hallelujah. So then, the Bible tells us that holy men, they speak as God, as they were moved by Holy Spirit. And this goes across the board in our life. Whatever I do, I have to do it being led by the Spirit. Amen. You know, a lot of times people would ask me as a pastor, do you know that so-and-so is doing this? Do you know that so-and-so is doing that? And so forth and so on, you know, doing things that is not conducive to the child of God, or does not represent the kingdom of God. And they say, well, why haven't you said or done nothing? Because I'm not allowing their actions to move me. I'm waiting for Holy Spirit to tell me that their hearts is prepared for whatever He wants me to say. Are you understanding what I'm saying? So sometimes we react when we need to wait on the Lord and say, Lord, I know what I see. And I know what I want to say. And I know what I want to do. But will this be in alignment with what you want me to say or what you want me to do?
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9: One of the most significant moments in my life was when I realized out in the backyard, in my study, alone, on the floor, talking to God, and God helped me to understand for the first time in my life, although I've been to seminary and already been pastoring two churches before that, that it was not my responsibility to live a Christian life.
10: 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Or are you depending on God's unlimited resources? Welcome to In Touch, the teaching ministry of Dr. Charles Stanley. God sent the Holy Spirit to live within every believer, enabling our lives to mirror the life of Christ. Learn how to tap into this ever-present, never-failing resource in part two of Help is on the Way.
9: One of the gifts of God to every single one of His children is the person of the Holy Spirit. He's the one who convicted you of your sin to begin with. He's the one who gives you the faith to believe. He's the one who makes you aware of the reality of who Jesus Christ is. So think about this. You and I have within us a helper who is omniscient, knows all things, omnipotent, has all power, omnipresent, that is All things are in His presence, but primarily He lives on the inside of us so that you can never be without Him. You say, well, wait a minute, I could be without Him. Listen to what Jesus says. He says He'll be with you forever. And I think about how many people sit in pews week after week after week, and they don't even have any idea who He is. They're saved, but they don't know anything about Him. Or they've just sort of heard about Him. And they've heard about those people who believe in the Holy Spirit, and they put some kind of a category on all of that, and they say, stay away from that. Well, you can't stay away from God. And so whatever else you may fear, remember this. The Holy Spirit is a person of the Trinity sent by God the Father and the Lord Jesus Christ to live on the inside of you to help you. He's there as your helper. No matter what you face, He's adequate, ready, dependable, and He's also very wise. Now, what do you mean by being wise? Well, of course, He knows what to do, when to do it, and how to do it, but He also knows something else. He's also wise enough not to do for you and me what God's made us to do for ourselves. So we can't afford to be lazy and say, well, the Spirit of God's going to help me. No, He's not. You can't be slothful, can't be lazy, careless, indifferent, and wasteful, and expect the Holy Spirit to bail you out of all of that. He's not going to do it. He'll convict you of it, but He's not going to bail you out of it. We're to live righteous lives, godly life. And you see, the truth is, we don't have any excuse for not living a godly life. The person who is God in the Spirit is living on the inside of us, and one of His responsibilities, primary responsibilities, is to do what? Watch this. To live out through our speech, through our body, through our ears and our eyes and our hands and our feet, the life of Christ. He says, we are the body of Christ. Where is He? Seated at the Father's right hand. Well, where is the body? He's living in you. It's your body, my body, all the bodies of believers all over the world. We make up the body of Christ on earth. And listen, He has a plan for every single one of us, ready and willing to work out that plan every day. Well, think about some ways, for example, or some areas of our life in which He helps us. And one of the first ones is in our prayer life. Look, if you will, in the 8th chapter of Romans, and notice what Paul says and the parts of speech he uses. Listen, he says in verse 26, in the same way, the Spirit also helps our weakness, Paul including himself. For we do not know how to pray as we should, but the Spirit Himself intercedes for us with groanings too deep for words. What in the world does that mean? Well, it simply means this, that sometimes you and I don't know how to pray like we ought to pray. We don't know how. Sometimes we don't know what to ask for. Sometimes we don't know what His will is. Sometimes we're not sure how we should pray for another person. He says the Spirit of God who lives within us will do what? Intercede with us and through us with groanings. That is, sometimes don't you find yourself just crying out to God or praying to Him, and Lord, I don't know how to ask about this. I don't know what's going on in this person's life. I just feel burdened to pray for them. Or maybe you're trying to find the Lord's will in your life, and Lord, I don't know what Your will is, but I need You to show me. He's there to help us in our prayer. Well, let me ask you a question now. Suppose I ask you this. When you pray most of the time, do you pray standing up, lying down, or kneeling? When is the last time you knelt on your knees before Almighty God and prayed? You've said, well, I can pray standing up, I understand that. I can pray lying down, I understand that. I can pray seated, standing, riding. When is the last time you got on your knees? You said, I don't have to get on my knees to pray. Is it that you don't have to or you're too proud to? Ask yourself the question, when is the last time you got on your knees in acknowledgement of the supreme superiority, holiness, righteousness, the glory of Almighty God? Because there's not a single one of us who's worthy to come to Him. And I'm asking you, when is the last time you humbled yourself before Him, got on your knees to talk to your Heavenly Father? You say, well, why do you have to get on your knees? You don't have to. You don't have to. But when I think about who this is that I'm worshiping and serving, listen, He's not a bellhop. He doesn't just come running to me when I have something for somebody else to do. He is God, this righteous, holy God living on the inside of us, willing to help us. And we come to Him in prayer. And I made it a habit a long time ago, since I can remember, that before any day of my life is over, if I'm able to walk or get out of the bed or whatever, I'm going to get on my knees and talk to God. Does that make me holy? No. But here's what it does do. It keeps me very aware of my unworthiness and His awesome glory and power and majesty as God. And when you and I, when a person cannot kneel to talk to the Father, it's because of pure pride. I don't have to do it. He is this holy God before whom every single one of us will one day, what? Bow and acknowledge that He is the Lord Jesus Christ. Don't you think we ought to get in the habit? Think we ought to sort of do a little practicing? That one of these days we're going to kneel before Him. A second awesome thing the Holy Spirit does to help us is to help us with the Word of God. That is, He helps us interpret the Word of God. If you turn to 1 Corinthians, for example, in the second chapter, listen to what he says. If people tell you, well, I've read the Bible and this, that, and the other. Let me just say this to you. If a person is not a believer, they cannot understand the Word of God. You say, how do you know that? Because Paul states it clearly in 1 Corinthians chapter 2. Listen to what he says. The natural man, that is a lost person, does not accept the things of the Spirit of God, for they're foolishness to him, and he cannot understand them because they're spiritually appraised or discerned. Lost person can't. So when you argue with somebody and they say, well, you know, I've read the Bible, but I don't understand that. Well, that's what God said you wouldn't. Don't push that in their face, but you know it's true. Or they may say, well, I read the Bible, and I don't believe all that's true. Naturally, they don't, because the Bible says that it's foolish to them. But listen, you and I have the Holy Spirit to interpret the truth of God's Word. So watch this. The truth is, I may happen to be a vessel, but I'm not the teacher. The Spirit of God is the one who's the teacher. He's the only one who can discern. He's the only one who can give you understanding and enlighten your mind and mine about what the truth is about the Spirit of God and about the things of God, about the will and purpose and plan of God. He's the one who does that. He's the discerner because he says, for to us, God has revealed these things through the Spirit, for the Spirit searches all things, even the depths of God. You want to understand the Word of God? Then when you read it, ask the Holy Spirit to give you understanding and show you how to apply it to your heart. You think, for example, what about some of those verses that you memorize and you go back to once in a while, and all of a sudden you read the same verse and you think, my, I never saw that before. Why? Now watch this carefully. Why? Because the Spirit of God gave you deeper understanding. Now watch this carefully. The Spirit of God, here's how He helps us. He helps us by giving us understanding and insight into the Word of God according to where we are at that point in our life, what we're thinking, what we're going through, how we're feeling, what we're challenged with. So what happens? He gives us new insights. You can read the same verse over and over and over again, and then here you are at this point in your life, and you go back and you read that same verse, and God just has a message that goes straight to your heart. Had you read it before? Yes. Did you see that before? No. Why? That's not where you were before. The Spirit of God is the discerner. He's the one who's the teacher. He's the one who brings to light the truth of God's Word. Then He helps us in the whole issue of sin. For example, He says when the Holy Spirit comes, He will convict us of sin, righteousness, and judgment. What does that mean? He will convict us of our sin. That's how we got saved. Holy Spirit convicted us of our sin, made us where we needed Christ, showed us how to trust Him, convict the world of sin, righteousness, that is the

0: Wait a minute now. I want all of that in my life, but I don't have it. Why do I not have it? You ready for this answer? One word. And then you're going to let me know how much you want those in your life. One word. Surrender. Watch this. To the degree to which I surrender myself to the Holy Spirit, to that degree will there be love, joy, peace, goodness, kindness, self-control, all the rest. You say, you mean to tell me that if I surrender my life fully to the Holy Spirit, that I can experience all that? Yes. Watch this. You say, but I don't think I have the ability. Right. I'm not sure I can do that. Correct again. You know why he sent a helper? Because we can't do it. Listen, one of the most significant moments in my life was when I realized out in the backyard, in my study, alone, on the floor, talking to God, and God helped me to understand for the first time in my life, although I've been to seminary and already been pastoring two churches before that, that it was not my responsibility to live a Christian life. Whew. What an awesome sense of relief. It's His responsibility to live through me. And here's the way I learned it. I was preaching through the book of Galatians, and I was coming to chapter 5, and I was getting worried. Literally worried. I thought, God, I'd already got into the first part of it. I thought, the Sunday's coming when I got to come to that 26th verse and the fruit of the Spirit. And Lord, that's not true in my life. Oh, on Sunday it is, but what about all those other days? Love, joy, peace, goodness, self-control, gentleness, kindness. I was sweating it because I was not going to tell somebody something that I did not know for certain. And I had already come to this conclusion. God, You have got to teach me something I don't know. I cannot stand up here and tell these people something that's not true. Well, God wasn't late, but He's getting close. Because this is about 3 weeks before. I realized for the first time in my life, He says, these characteristics are the fruit of the Holy Spirit, not of Charles Stanley. Not your responsibility. You've already got this many years to prove to being a failure and all that. This is the way it works. You surrender your life totally to me and watch me work this in your life. And I can tell you, that was a defining moment in my life. It was a shocker. Because I'd prayed and fasted, begged and pleaded, worked hard and struggled and strived, and you name it. Was I happy? No. Was I being obedient to God? As best I knew how. But you know what? I had missed the point that it isn't what we do. It's what He, our helper, does in us and through us if we are willing to surrender everything to Him.
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1: 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The Bible says God is willing to meet our every need. How does that apply to those who don't follow Jesus? Here's A Moment with Charles Stanley.
0: You say, you mean to tell me that I can't call on God and have Him help me? Listen very carefully. The only thing that God will do to help you as an unbeliever is this. He will help you in those circumstances when He, listen, has the motivation in mind to bring you to repentance. That's what Paul says. He said, don't you know that the goodness of God to lost people, don't you know the goodness of God is for the purpose of leading you to repentance? Would I say that God would never help you? I would never say that. But you can't call Him Heavenly Father if you rejected His Son. Watch this. You say, well, I can call Him Heavenly Father if I reject His Son. No, you can't. Here's the reason. The Scripture says, I and the Father are one, Jesus said. And if Jesus and the Father are one, you can't have one without the other. I want to challenge you to ask the Lord Jesus to forgive you of your sins. Surrender your life to Him, and life all of a sudden will take on a whole different, fantastic perspective if you're willing to let Him do it.
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5: This is Carol Platt Liebau for Townhall.com. With its decision in Louisiana v. Calais, the Supreme Court took the United States one step closer to the race-blind, color-blind, equal opportunity society envisioned by our Constitution. The ruling shifts voting rights law from judging maps by racial outcomes toward a simpler question, whether lawmakers intentionally discriminated. This is as it should be. Today, there are a record 58 minority members of Congress. Most were elected from plurality white districts. America twice elected an African-American president. These aren't the marks of a nation closed to candidates of color. Ending racial gerrymandering encourages leaders to focus on ideas and results rather than skin color. By rejecting racial line drawing, the Supreme Court affirmed a vital truth. In 21st century America, skin color isn't what defines us. Our convictions and our character do. I'm Carol Platt Liebau.
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19: 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We're glad you joined us today for the study in God's Living Word.

0: What happened after the gospel accounts of Jesus' life, ministry, death, and resurrection? Did he leave his church to fend for themselves, or did he fulfill his promise to be with them even to the end of the age? The book of Acts is a history of the early church and how the Holy Spirit continued to spread the good news of the risen Christ through the body of Christ. Pastor Daryl Skinner of Calvary Chapel Pearl Harbor presents a study in the book of Acts, next on A Chosen Generation.
1: I've entitled our message this morning in Acts chapter 3, The Faith Factor. Factor number 2, verses 12 to 21. First, we have faith in the name of Jesus for healing. Then we have faith in the name of Jesus for refreshing. Now, let me touch upon one point before I just venture into our next section, because this always comes up as a question. Pastor, why is it I prayed for so-and-so that was sick in the name of Jesus, and they weren't healed? I've done the same. And I feel inept. No, the person gets sicker, they pass away. The greatest healing is going to heaven. And if I do nothing else, I mean, if nothing else happens, my main goal, your main goal, is to share with them, if they're not saved, salvation in Christ. And hopefully, prayerfully, they'll come to that salvation, which I've seen many, many times. As I might be visiting in a hospital call, as you've called me to visit with someone, and maybe they have cancer, whatever it might be. And yes, we pray for healing, but most of all, we want to lead them to salvation. Now, you don't need me to do it. You can do it. But we all do it, all the time. As they come to salvation, and if they do pass on, well, they didn't pass away, like we don't know where they went. We know they're in heaven. And I know without a doubt, they, like this lame man, in heaven, their body's no longer riddled with cancer or any other disease. They are now leaping, running, filled with joy as they have entered into heaven. We are told in the scriptures in 2 Corinthians chapter 5 to be absent from the body, to be present with the Lord. 1 Corinthians 15 says, this corruptible, decaying body of ours must put on incorruption. This mortal must put on immortality. And that is the ultimate healing. Amen. Now, I just give things over to God. If he heals, he heals. If he doesn't, he doesn't. Hey, you know what? I don't know the time of when everybody's supposed to go home to be with the Lord, but I know one thing. They're out of here. They're in heaven. No more taxes. No more sin. No more battling with the devil. They're in heaven. God bless them, and I'm jealous of them in a godly way. Amen. Let's go. Verses 12 to 21, faith in the name of Jesus for refreshing. So when Peter saw it, he responded to the people. This beautiful healing, the people are like in amazement. They're like, wow, this is incredible. I can't believe this happened. So when Peter saw it, he responded to the people, and he says, men of Israel, why do you marvel at this? Or why look so intently at us, as though by our own power or godliness, we made this man walk? This is the beauty of the Bible. These guys, they could have really exalted themselves. Yes, it's by our power that this man walks. And this, I'm going to teach you how to be so godly. No way. These guys are honest. They know who they are. They're sinners saved by grace. Pastor, can you say that about Peter and John? You bet. They tell you the same. They're sinners saved by grace, by the blood of Jesus Christ, like all of us. They had a special calling on their life, yes. But he says, it's not by our power. It's not by our godliness. So many times people think, oh, I guess it's got to be more holy for God to use me. Well, it would be good to be better and, you know, live a godly life. Yes, yes, yes. But if God calls you to do whatever, don't look at yourself, look at him. Peter, you know, some over 50 days earlier, you know, about 60 or so. He not even that long. He denied the Lord three times. He was the one where Jesus turned him in one of the in the Gospels, and he says, the Lord rebuke you, Satan. Get thee behind me. And that was right after Peter had just said, he said, thou art the Christ, the Son of the living God. You can be on the highest highs and in the lowest lows. But is Jesus done with him? Is he done with us? Never, my friend, never. He has a great plan for all of our lives, even though we may blow it royally. Just get back up again. Whatever you did wrong, tell the Lord, confess the Lord, and he's there to restore, and you use your life. It's not by our own power. It's not by our godliness, guys. Look at where the glory goes. Look at where the glory goes. If you ask anything in my name, Jesus says, talk about prayer. If you ask anything in my name, I will do it, that the Father may be glorified in the Son. When we ask in his name, in the name of Jesus Christ, we're asking in his authority, in his power, in his love, in his grace, and in his mercies. And it's for the Father to be glorified in the Son. And he is right now. Right now. Peter, John, they're following the teachings, the discipleship. Then it says, Peter says, who made this, it's not our own power, godliness, who made this man to walk, the God of Abraham, Isaac, and Jacob, the God of our fathers, glorified his servant Jesus, whom you delivered up and denied in the presence of Pilate when he was determined to let him go. Once again, Peter's bold. He's not cowering. He's courageous. God wants courageous Christians. We can read that in the Old Testament with Joshua. Be strong and of good courage. Meditate in my word day and night. Don't turn to the left or turn to the right. And I'll bring you good success, and I'll prosper your ways. Be strong and of good courage. Then he says, but you denied the Holy One and the just and asked for a murderer to be granted to you. The Holy One, the Lord Jesus. Even when Jesus was going to cast out demons in the Gospel of, Luke chapter 4. The demon says, have you come to destroy us, the Holy One of God? Jesus says, be quiet. Come out of him right now. Demons know he's the Holy One of God. We know he's the Holy One of God. If he wasn't the Holy One of God, he couldn't rise from the grave. The wages of sin is death, but the gift of God is eternal life in Jesus Christ our Lord. Jesus is holy in all his ways. Thus he conquered death. Death could not hold him. Praise the Lord. God the Son died for us, rose from the grave, offers all who believe in him eternal life. So what happens next? But you denied the Holy One and the just and asked for a murderer to be granted to you and killed the Prince of Life, whom God raised from the dead, of which we are witnesses. And his name, through faith in his name, has made this man strong, whom you see and know. Yes, the faith which comes through him. Through him. I don't conjure up this faith. Well, things aren't happening because you don't have enough faith. It's not me that works. It's he who works through me, through you. Listen. Yes, the faith which comes through him has given him this perfect soundness in the presence of you all. It wasn't the lame man's faith that saved the lame man. Well, you're not healed because you don't have enough faith. This is what the health and wealth preachers say. Bogus. No. It's his faith. It's Christ working in us and through us and saving us. It's all his work. Amen. If nothing happens, be at peace. In other words, if the person's not healed, it's okay. Have they come to salvation? That's the greatest healing of all, the greatest miracle. And if God sees fit to heal them physically, wonderful. If not, so be it. We are always called to testify to the Lord. Paul had a thorn in the flesh. He prayed three times to have it removed. We know the story. God says, my grace is sufficient for thee, Paul. When you're weak, I'll make you strong. I'm not God. I just trust him. We find here, then it says, yet now, brethren, I know that you did it, verse 17, yet now, brethren, I know that you did it in ignorance, as did also your rulers. But those things which God foretold by the mouth of all his prophets, that the Christ would suffer, he has thus fulfilled. Verse 19, listen close. Repent, therefore, and be converted, that your sins may be blotted out, so that times of refreshing may come from the presence of the Lord, and that he may send Jesus Christ, who is preached to you before, whom heaven must receive until the times of restoration of all things, which God has spoken by the mouth of all his holy prophets since the world began. Let me pause for a moment. Let's take this in. In verses 19 to 21, there are three R's for life, liberty, and the pursuit of happiness. And that happiness is Jesus, okay? Three R's. What are they? Well, the first thing, as Peter is anointed by the Holy Spirit, as God is speaking through him for the salvation of souls, he says, number one, repent. Repent. That is to change one's mind. To heartily amend with abhorrence of one's past sins. In repentance, we have conversion. To turn to the worship of the true, and may I add, true and living God. And the result is that our sins are blotted out. This term is taken from the practice of creditors charging debtors. And when the debt is paid, canceling it or wholly removing the record, it's gone. As you have given your heart to Jesus Christ, you are on a continuous clean slate. Once again, though your sins were scarlet, I'll make you as white as snow. But pastor, I've sinned as a Christian. Yeah. But it's not where you lose your salvation. You lose fellowship with God, and the Bible says your sins separate you from God, and you don't want that, so what do? We repent of that sin, we confess that sin to God, and he's faithful and just to cleanse us of all our unrighteousness through Jesus Christ, our Lord and King. He washed by his precious blood, he washes away our sins. It's a continuous washing as a believer in Christ. But there also has to be that recognition when we blow, when we do wrong, bad heart, bad attitude, bad speech, bad actions. We repent, we want to change. This is the Christian life, amen? My wife is happy that that happens in my life. It makes me a better husband, better father. And ditto for her. Amen. We find that the second R is times of refreshing. I like that. This refreshing speaks of a recovery of breath, a revival. I played sports, you know, when I was young and football and stuff. And sometimes you fall on the ball, you get hit a certain way right in the gut and you weren't ready for it. Knocks the wind out of you. And you're on the ground going, and you're going, am I going to die? And of course, you know, the coach will come running out on the field. He grabs you by the belt buckle and he starts pulling you like this to get you going again, you know. And all of a sudden, oh, thanks, coach. Oh, man, oh, wow. Whew, I feel better. Refreshing, revival. Everything about you is now refreshed. I want to encourage every Christian right now to be refreshed in the Lord Jesus Christ. Don't be like, oh, I'm so dirty, you know. Oh, I'm just no good. I just smell as a Christian. No, you're refreshed. You're cleansed. You're washed. You have the newness of life. Walk in the newness of life, the Bible says. Take what God has given you by faith and live it out. So vitally important for us. Then there's restoration of all things. He says to them, repent, have your sins forgiven, be refreshed in the Lord Jesus, a brand new life. You're born again of the Holy Spirit. And restoration of all things. This word restoration is an interesting term. Let's just read that passage once again. Whom heaven must receive until the times, verse 21, the times of restoration of all things, which God has spoken by the mouth of his holy prophets since the world began. This restoration, the Greek word for it is apakatastasis, good enough, meaning restoration to a former state. This will happen at the second coming of Christ, as he reigns for 1,000 years, according to the book of Revelation, chapter 20, verses 1 to 3. Christ will take us up in the rapture of the church, hopefully very soon, and very soon, I'm praying. We won't go through the 7 years of tribulation on earth, the wrath of God, Revelation 16 to 19, and then the second coming of Christ. He's going to restore to Israel all the things that were promised to Israel, that peace and prosperity during the 1,000-year reign of Christ. He will reign and rule from the throne of David in Jerusalem. We will be a kingdom of priests as we come back with him with a glorified body. And we'll work with the people that made it through the tribulation period without taking the mark of the beast. They're known as the sheep. And the world will be repopulated. It'll be like the Garden of Eden once again. And this is what he's talking about, this restoration. At the end of the 1,000 years, the Bible says that Satan will be let out of the abyss. He'll be let out. And he will deceive the nations once again. People have to make a decision to come to Christ, reject Christ. There'll be a war that will take place. Christ wipes out his enemies. Then all those that rejected Christ throughout all of human history, along with the devil and the false prophet, the Antichrist, they'll all be cast into the lake of fire. And then we head off to the new Jerusalem, the new heavens, and the new earth. It's going to be awesome. Or we just live forever and ever and ever. It's going to be fantastic. Faith factor number 3. First of all, we have faith in the name of Jesus for healing. Spiritual healing, maybe physical healing. Faith factor number 2, faith in the name of Jesus for refreshing. A new life. We've been revived. We're born again. Faith factor number 3, faith in the name of Jesus for blessings. Peter then, as he's anointed by the Holy Spirit, he's speaking, he says, for Moses truly said to the fathers, the Lord your God will raise up for you a prophet like me from your brethren. Him you will hear in all things, whatever he says to you. Now Peter is testifying who Jesus is, how he's the fulfillment of the Old Testament prophet Moses. This passage is found in the Old Testament, and it's an Deuteronomy 18, 15. And it talks about the Messiah to come will be like Moses. There are 7 similarities from the life of Moses to the life of Christ, which for the Jewish people is very important. Because the Messiah to come is going to be similar to the life of Moses. Let's discover 7 real quick. Moses, a prophet like me. Number 1, Moses' life was spared in infancy. Remember? He was taken by his mom. Pharaoh was killing all the little Hebrew boys because they were becoming too populated in Egypt. He was worried about them taking over. So he starts killing all the babies as they're being born. When this baby was taken, put in a basket, floated down the river with pitch. Pharaoh's daughter finds Moses. He grows up in Pharaoh's court, and then he ends up being the deliverer of Israel, right? So his life was spared in infancy. Jesus' life was spared in infancy. Remember, Herod wanted to kill all the babies under 2 because the wise men, the magi from the east, came and said, hey, man, the Messiah is born. The Christ is born. The special king is born in Bethlehem. And, of course, the angel, Gabriel, tells Joseph and Mary, get out of Bethlehem after the child's born and go to Egypt. And then the slaughter of the babies in Bethlehem by King Herod, but Jesus was not there. Saved, preserved for the work of God. Moses, Jesus. Secondly, he emptied himself for announcing the things of Egypt, that is the world, and became a deliverer. Probably could almost put this as 8 points. He emptied himself. He wasn't going to follow the ways of Egypt, the ways of the world. He could have had it all because he grew up in Pharaoh's court. He was like a right-hand man to Pharaoh. But that wasn't his life. He was a Hebrew. He served Yahweh. He became a deliverer. God spoke to Moses and called him by the burning bush to go and deliver the children of Israel from their 400 years of slavery. You see, Jesus came to deliver us from our Egypt, from a world of sin, a slavery to sin, from our ruler, Satan, as the children of Israel be ruled from their tyrannical ruler, Pharaoh. Both deliverers. Thirdly, Moses was faithful with compassion and love. Need I say anything about Jesus? He is the effulgence of compassion and love. Fourthly, he spoke with God face to face, reflecting divine glory. There on Mount Sinai, received the Ten Commandments from God. His face was shining. He had to cover it. Jesus went up on the Mount of Transfiguration. His clothing, everything about him, just brighter than the sun. And Jesus meets on the Mount of Transfiguration. He meets with Moses and Elijah. And of course, Peter, he's there with James and John. He pipes up, "Let's build 3 tabernacles, man, because this is a holy mountain." One for Moses, one for Elijah, one for Jesus. Amen. Jesus, no. There's work to be done. Number 5, a mighty prophet in word and deed. Moses was used to part the Red Sea and to lead the children of Israel, and manna came from heaven and quail and so forth, water from the rock, and all these beautiful things took place as Moses led the children of Israel to the promised land. Jesus, of course, far, far, far greater. His healings, his feedings, feeding the 5,000 and the 3,000 and others, just with a few loaves and fishes, which actually was probably closer to about 10, 12,000, 15,000 people, because he just says men. There's women and children. Everyone was involved. Casting out demons, healing the lepers, those with leprosy and blind and deaf and lame, and raising people from the grave. Number 6, Moses was a mediator of the covenant, that old covenant, the law, which is a schoolmaster to lead us to Christ. Talks of the holiness of God, the sinfulness of man, our need of a Savior. Christ gives us a new covenant, that covenant of grace, a covenant through his blood atonement that our sins are completely washed away. We're born again of the Holy Spirit. Now we live for Christ, for God. Number 7, Moses was a leader of the people. Need I say Jesus is a leader of the people? Moses got to the promised land but wasn't permitted to go in because of his personal failures. And God didn't want him to go in. He was going to hand the baton off to Joshua. Joshua. Yeshua. Name for Jesus. Yeshua. Jesus leads us to the promised land, heaven. Yehoshua. And all God's people said, amen.

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1: A new accident on the west side. It's on the H1 townbound near the Kunia Road on-ramp. Traffic is now backed up on the H1 to Kualakai Parkway. After the accident, you'll stay in the usual heavy morning traffic until you get past the H1-H2 merge. Kalani Anoli Highway is still light from Hawaii Kai up to the freeway, and the H1 is still moving at the speed limit all the way to downtown. Windward traffic is fine so far on the Pali, the Likelike, and the H1.
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11: 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But enough about us. Let's jump into part two of the message.
12: And I don't know what I'm going to do. I need God. I need something. Can you please give me a solution? And this is what he says to her. He goes, tell me, what do you have in the house? She's like, what? I mean, like, Obadiah could have taken up an offering. We're going to take up an offering for sister. She needs it. And everybody's like, oh, yeah, I want to give to that. I want to give to that. He could have covered it by himself. He could have helped cover it by himself. But he says to her, I'm not going to give it to you. I want to build your faith. I want to let me ask you, what do you have in the house? And you know what she said? All I've got is just a little bit of oil. Perfect. He didn't say perfect in the Bible. I can imagine him going, perfect, perfect. Bring what you got, even though it's barely enough. God likes to work with what is barely enough in your life. And this is what the widow entrusted him with everything. And the miracle always happens with what you barely have. All I've got is just a little bit of oil. All I've got is a high school education. All I've got is just this associate's degree. All I've got. I don't have a lot, but this is all I've got. You know what? If you give God all you've got, he can definitely meet you for more than you need in Jesus' name. Woo! I am preaching 8:45. You are quieter than normal. Come on, let's give God 5 seconds to praise somebody. Let's give, thank you, Lord, for the multiplication that you bring into our lives in Jesus' name. Second thing that I notice out of this is that it says that they have to put them into groups of 50. Groups of, everybody say 50. Groups of 50. Jesus had to put them into groups of 50, 5,000, if we go with the minimum, 5,000 divided by 50 is 100. I figured that out last night, so I just rolled off my tongue today. 100 groups of 50. Organize yourselves in 100 groups of 50. Organize yourselves. Get the disciples, or get them in groups of 50. And they get them in groups of 50. God is into order. Here's why. Because number two, if God's going to bring an increase of multiplication into your life, number two, you have to have a structure for it. You got to have a structure. You got to have a system. You got to have a structure. You got to have a mechanism. You got to be able to contain what God wants to bring into your life. So when God wants to bring a multiplication, Jesus immediately instructs the disciples, break up into groups of 50. God, why? Because God doesn't do things haphazardly. He doesn't waste stuff. He doesn't waste. I'll talk about that later on. Jesus establishes a system, Honolulu, Mililani, a structure in order that nothing goes to waste. Nothing is going to be wasted. You have to have a structure. So you have to get prepared. Are you ready? Are you ready for an increase that God wants to bring in your life? Are you taking care of business to make sure that God can bring an increase into your life? Or have you improved your credit score? Have you paid down that credit card debt or cut that credit card, just gone with one only because it's necessary? Are you getting yourself to the place where you are no longer dependent upon that and not paying the interest that is killing you, that interest, because you're only paying the minimum? Whew. Are you ready for what God wants to bring, that when an opportunity arises, that your savings account has grown to a position where, hey, when this market collapses, if it ever does, if it collapses, then you can rush in for that opportunity rather than, shucks, I wish we should have. See, it's that system and structure that I'm talking about, that God wants to bring an increase, a miracle, but also he uses the systems, the structure, and the mechanism that has already been created. Here's number three, third thing. Is this helping anybody? Okay, good, good. I'm telling you right now, like Lisa, I thank God for Lisa. We used to get into a lot of money arguments when we were younger. And she was better with the money, but she was over the board frugal, over the board. Like, oh, chill out. And then me again, at the same time, like I had this I deserve mentality, right? Oh, I deserve it. I work hard, I deserve it. And so we had to find the compromise between those two things. But I'm so many things I'm grateful for my wife. But my wife made sure that that we paid down that debt, that we never, our credit card never got to a place where we were paying only interest. We always paid our bill that whole month, the whole bill, whatever it was. We wouldn't use it. We only use it because we wanted points. That's why we used the credit card, because we wanted points so we could travel. And so the discipline that comes with that, she's very good. And if it wasn't for my wife, I don't know where, we would be okay, but we wouldn't be as okay as we are today because of when we first got married almost 30 years ago. Come on, somebody, 29 years, 30 years in September. It's been the best 30 years of Lisa's life. I'm just throwing it out there. And I'm telling you right now that the system and the structure that has been created since in our early 20s has set us up for where we are, where we're going to be in our 70s. And so when I was 19 years old and I got hired at American Airlines, I think I was 19, I had a job at American Airlines, single dad working two jobs, right? All this whole situation, working at American Airlines, and someone tells me about a 401k. I said, I don't know what that letters mean, the numbers and the letters together. I don't get it. Basically, you pay that out of your paycheck from the top. I didn't tell this to the other services. Maybe I'm supposed to tell this because Honolulu needs to hear this, okay? Because you spend too much money on coffee, Honolulu, okay? Every day, you spend $9 a day on coffee, Honolulu. I'm just kidding. I just made that up. Close, though. But then, here's why. Off the top, 19 years old, you're not even thinking retirement. But God was thinking something different for me. So off the top, I was already giving 10% automatic to my savings account. Okay? I mean, to my 401k. Off the gross. So then when it comes to church, I get saved at the age of 21, and I'm sitting in the church, and I'm hearing this word tithe, which I kept calling tithy, because I couldn't pronounce it. And I'm wondering, what is this? I asked my friend. He says, oh, that's 10% off the top. I said, wait, gross or net? He goes, gross. 10% off the gross. I'm like, wait, I'm already giving 10% to my retirement, so now I'm going to give 10% to the Lord, and I had to work that out in my heart, and I took the plunge, and I did that. Can I tell you that when I needed to buy my first house, the first one, we bought interest rates was 14%, somebody. Wow. Right? I think it was 14% when we bought the house. Okay? $255,000. $255,000 at 14%. Guess how I had the money for that? I did not know I could borrow it from my 401k and then I pay it back monthly automatically from the 10% I was putting in there. Okay, that's financial advice. That's for free. All right, moving right along. Okay, you have to have a structure. Everybody say structure. Structure. Say barely. Here's number three. Number three, there's nothing that God cannot do with a heart that is grateful. That's a long sentence, but you got to be grateful. Yeah. Jesus, before he broke the bread, gave thanks to God. There's nothing that God cannot do with a person that is grateful. So instead of being disappointed and you had higher expectations, and it's easy, right? To like, oh, we live in Hawaii. It's really expensive here. It's hard to have a big place to live in. It's really hard. Your neighbor's right outside. Hey, can I have coffee? I don't like go Starbucks. Yeah, let me pour you one from window to window, right? We live so close to one another, and we have smaller homes, smaller apartments, but it's easy for us to look down on what we have and be very, very upset. In other words, the Bible tells us, do not despise the day of small beginnings, for the Lord delights to see the work begin. Don't despise your small beginning. Don't despise it. Look down on it. Don't look down on it. Oh, look, if you're early 20s, that's the way it is. You don't have to live like you're in your 50s when you're in your 20s. Okay, you pay the price. You bite the bullet. You live one level below your means. You eat more home lunches, and I still eat home lunches. You eat the leftovers. I know today's generation, they don't like leftovers. You're so spoiled. Anyway, just kidding. But anyway, you know what I'm talking about? You got all these different things in order to save, in order to be able to put yourself in a better financial position, and it's grateful. Don't despise the day of small beginnings, because the Lord delights. Everybody say delights. God likes to see you start small. Because he knows it's not going to stay there. So I would go like, oh, Lord, I thank you for this small house. God, I thank you for the house. I thank you for this apartment. We lived in Cam 4 Housing Road in Kalihi. Let me tell you, come on, somebody. What? You know, it was awesome. It was awesome. We lived downstairs. Everybody gave us brand new stuff. Everybody gave us hand-me-downs. We didn't buy anything brand new. When Lisa and I got married, 29 years ago, almost 30, the best 30 years of Lisa's life. I'm telling you right now, when we first got married, people were giving us stuff. Here's a bed. Here's a credenza. Oh, my mom gave us, here's the rattan glass table. You can have that mic. And then my friend Chuck gave me the entertainment center. Like, this guy lived in Kahala, and he gave me his entertainment center. Nice black lacquer, you know, definitely an 80s thing. You know what I'm saying? Gave me all that stuff. And then the only thing that we bought brand new was our bed. We bred everything else. I'm not going to hand me down bed. I told Lisa, we're going to make our own memories. I'm not going to buy one out of bed. Oh, never mind. I'll leave it right there. My daughter's in the front row. But I told Lisa, oh, if these sheets could talk, man. Anyway, moving right along. Sorry, we'll leave it right there. Sorry. We were grateful for the 900 square foot home that we raised three daughters in. We're grateful for that for 20 years. I was grateful for my 1980, here's what my pastor taught me, buy everything cash, Mike. If you can't afford it, don't put it on credit. Today, I'm grateful that, you know, I can write off my lease, okay, for my truck. I write it off. It's a business write-off. But let me tell you, before I could get to that level, I was driving. My pastor taught me, buy cars with cash and find out what that money area is for you that you can afford. And for me, in the 90s, it was 7,000, in the late 90s.

thing was like a tank. You know what I'm talking about? Volvos are tanks. The old Volvos. I was like, I'm like driving, and all of us like Honda, and boom, bounce. Honda, bounce. This is how, I tell you what, man. God saved me a lot of money and blessed me because I bought all of these old cars. Do not despise the small beginnings. Anyway, moving right along. Here's number four. You ready for number four? All right, here it is. Thank you. Number four. The Bible tells us that Jesus began to take the bread and he broke it with his hands. And he distributed it. The fourth thing is there is a blessing in the breaking. There is a blessing in your breaking. The miracle begins to happen as Jesus is breaking up the bread. He wasn't slicing it. He was breaking it. It was like pita bread, like matzah bread, like naan bread. It was that kind of bread, good bread. He was tearing it. He was breaking it. And then he was distributing. He was passing it out. And it's interesting because this is his cousin. After he hears about his cousin's beheading, this is a cousin. I'm telling you, right, they were close. They were close up until a certain age, and then they went in their separate ways. This is Elizabeth. The Bible tells us that before Christmas, that Elizabeth is already pregnant with the Holy Spirit. And she, I mean, not the Holy Spirit, with John the Baptist. And then Mary gets hapai after that to the Holy Spirit, Immaculate Conception. And now when they see each other, they go up, cousin go see cousin, and hapai, or pregnant woman sees pregnant woman. And all of a sudden, the baby bump starts to like get excited. These two cousins, they were excited. One's about 3 months older than the other one. This is the same guy that when Jesus goes into the wilderness and he is of age and he goes into the wilderness and he's tempted by Satan. Satan was formerly Lucifer, who was the choir director, so to speak, in heaven. There's three major angels in heaven. There's Michael, there is Gabriel, there's Donatello, that's the Teenage Mutant Ninja Turtles, my bad. There is Lucifer and his name, and Lucifer got prideful, thought that he should have been the boss, and he says, we out, and he takes one third of the angels that follow him, and they've become the fallen angels. I told you this before, and they become demons that are on this earth that for thousands of years are wreaking havoc. And Lucifer, his new name is Satan, and Jesus is in the desert being confronted by Satan on his 40-day fast. He says, turn these stones into bread, jump off this hill, and he will command his angels to take charge over you, so you will not dash a foot, you're not going to even get hurt. And Jesus starts quoting scripture and quoting scripture and quoting scripture, and then all of a sudden, Satan goes away, and the angels come and attend to Jesus and minister to him. Man, that battle must have been intense face to face. And then when he comes out of that wilderness, he comes to the Jordan River. And in the Jordan River is his cousin John. They call him John the Baptizer. Not John the Baptist, John the Presbyterian, John the Catholic, John the Pentecostal. You following me? He was John who was baptizing people in repentance. And Jesus comes out of the wilderness and he says to John, baptize me. John says, no, you baptize me. Should be the other way around. He goes, no, we need to fulfill scripture. Let's do it the right way. Baptizes Jesus. Heavens open up. Spirit descends like a dove upon Jesus. And then you hear Yahweh's voice. This is my son in whom I am well pleased. Then they go and do their ministry. John says, I must decrease. He tells his disciples, he must increase. Follow him. Four of John's disciples leave John. And they follow Jesus instead, and they become the 12. And so now, John is in prison. Going back to the context, he's in prison because he's a truth teller. He's dropping it. He's saying it. That was John. John had camel's hair, come on, like dreads, right? Ate locusts and honey. He was a vegan, you know what I'm saying? Yeah. And there he is. And John is out there, and now Herod's wife can't handle what he's saying, and they put him in prison. And while he's in prison, watch this, Honolulu, watch this, Mililani, watch this. They put him in prison, and while he's there, he goes, I might have got this wrong. Sends his disciples, go find Jesus, and I want you to ask him, are you the promised one of Israel, or should we be looking for another?

0: Are you the one? Are you really the one? Wait, come on, wait. You baptized him in the water. You saw the Spirit of God. You know this is your cousin. Your mom kept telling you like how you leapt in her stomach when you were introduced to him before he was born. You heard of all the miracles. Wait. You think you might have missed this? Ask him, are you the promised one of Israel or should we be looking for another? You know what he's saying? Did I miss something? Are you out there? Are you going to come and rescue me? Are you coming to my prison to come visit me? Are you going to come and deliver me from Herod? And I think a lot of people, we go through this and here it is. God, you didn't answer my prayer. God, you didn't come through when she was sick. God, where were you when this happened? And then Jesus says this to John, to his disciples. Go back and tell John. The lame walk, the blind see, the dead are raised. He is quoting the book of Isaiah, I think. He goes, all of these different things. And he says, and then the most important part, tell him that blessed is he who is not offended with me. He said, I'm sorry. John the Baptist gets beheaded. Through the breaking that John was going through the breaking of Jesus' heart, because he loved his cousin, there's still a blessing. There's a blessing. Some of you are going through a breaking situation, broken up families, broken up lives, broken dreams, broken careers, whatever it is. I can tell you this, God did not allow that to happen to you. He did not cause that for you. He did not do that, but he will not let that curse you. He will not let that kill you. There's a blessing in the breaking. Somebody say, amen. Amen. Here it is, number five, and the worship team can come up, please. Here it is. Next one. Watch this. The disciples handed out the baskets. Jesus breaks it, blesses it, hands it out to the disciples. The disciples bring it and hand it to the people. One of the most important things that we can understand is number five, is that God wants us to be a conduit of his blessing. A conduit of his blessing. Honolulu and Mililani, not Waikele. Honolulu, Mililani, say icon. Say it again, say icon, Honolulu, Mililani. Say it now, say, I can do it. I know you can do it. You are a conduit of God's blessing, Honolulu Mililani. Why Kelly is cheering you on right now. Come on, can we give him a hand? The blessing went through the hands of the disciples. Jesus blessed it, but it went through the hands of the disciples. It's going through the hands of the disciples. The disciples are passing it out to them. Can I say this? When you do well, don't forget the Lord. Don't forget his goodness. Don't like, oh man, I really relied on the Lord when I really needed him, when I wasn't making as much. Now we're making a lot of money. We're doing really well. And we're going to get creative with this tithe now. We're going to, you know what I'm saying? Don't do that. Because God wants to get more to you so he can get more through you. He wants to, you've heard it before. We are blessed to be a blessing. Generosity. You can be able to give to people. And here's the last one. Here's one. I got one more. You ready? Can I give you one more? Okay, seven people want one more. I need another 50. Come on, can I give you one more? All right. Hey. You know what? I knew this was my 9 a.m. I knew when we changed services, I was worried you guys was going to get quiet on me. Because a little bit early. Here it is. Number six. God is precise with his measurements. He's precise. He doesn't waste. Doesn't waste it. Because when you look at the book of Genesis, and in the book of Exodus, when the children of Israel were wandering through the desert, they weren't like wandering aimlessly. God was leading them for 40 years. Says, you guys gonna walk in one big circle because you guys disobedient. One long circle. That's what happened when you don't believe in me. That's what happened when you lack faith. One long circle. That's what happens when you spread a fearful report. That's what happens. And so, what he does, he says, I'm gonna feed you guys though, because I love you. And he opens up the bakeries of heaven every night. And then every morning, he sends manna to the ground. Then when the people wake up in the morning, they grab just enough that they can eat. Their daily bread. Just enough that they can eat. Just for them and their family. Then after that, it spoils. In Exodus, he is precise. But in all of the Gospels, Matthew, Mark, Luke, and John, there's always leftovers. There's always leftovers. There's always more than enough. More than enough. God fed Israel from the bakeries of heaven for 40 years, always just enough for each day. But when Jesus fed the multitude, there were 12 baskets of leftovers, not just enough, but overflow and more than enough. Come on, everybody. His name is El Shaddai, not El Cheapo, in Jesus' name. Come on, can we thank the Lord right now that God wants to bring an increase, a multiplication? Get your systems ready. Get your structure ready. Get your debt paid down. Come on, get ready. Get ready for God to take even the barely that you have to turn it into something greater in the name of Jesus. Amen? Amen. Would you close your eyes and bow your heads with me, please? Heavenly Father, we just want to thank you today that you are about to do something miraculous. Lord, even this in this kind of economy where people are saying, they're saying recession, all the global crisis is all of these different things. But Lord, we ultimately live under your economy. We live according to God's economy, Lord God. Lord, thank you, Lord, for your currency. Thank you for your currency that never fades. Thank you that your currency cannot be messed with. Thank you, Lord God. I don't care if it's digital. We're looking at heavenly currency, Lord God. We believe you more than anything else, God. We are trusting you in the name of Jesus. Lord, we pray for increased financial opportunities for everybody at Inspire and even beyond. And Lord, we continue to ask that you pour out your spirit on these islands and a great awakening and a great revival would happen again on every single island. If you did it before, you can do it again. In Jesus' name, and do it in my life. Do it in all of our lives, Lord, individually. Revive us again, O Lord. Revive us. Revive a hunger. Revive a desire for you, a revival for your word. Lord, revive us again as we rest in you and trust you. In Jesus' name, and everybody said, amen, amen, amen, hallelujah.
1: Hey everybody, this is Mike. Thank you so much for listening in. If you felt God tugging on your heart while you were listening to this, I want to lead you in a prayer of surrender that gives your life to Jesus. It's the same prayer that I prayed when I was 21 years old and walked into a church for the very first time in a very long time when I gave my life to the Lord. It's the same prayer that I lead people in every single weekend at our church. Hundreds, if not thousands, every single year pray this prayer to surrender their life to God. And if you want to surrender your life to Jesus today, if you want to make a change, if you want Him to come into your heart, change you from the inside out, do a work in you that only He can do, that you've tried before, that you can't do it on your own, that if you want to give Him your life, and if you want to make Him your Savior and your Lord, then I want to lead you in this prayer. So if that's you, I just want you to hitchhike off of my voice and repeat these prayers and receive it into your heart. And He's going to come into your life and change you from the inside out and make you different from this moment on. So He's not going to make everything perfect for you, but He's going to walk you through every valley and every summit of your life because He's the God of the hills and the valleys. So if that's you today, I want you to repeat this prayer after me to surrender your life to Jesus. Say, dear Jesus, today I give you my life. Thank you for dying on the cross and shedding your blood that washes my sins as white as snow. I also thank you that when I die, I'll be in your presence for all eternity. But while I'm here, be my strength for today and my hope for tomorrow, my ever-present help in my time of need. You're my God and I'm your child. The old is past, the new has begun. I'm a new creation in Christ Jesus, created to serve you and to bring you glory. Thank you for what you've done. When I read the Bible, may it come alive. May your Holy Spirit speak to me. When I spend time in prayer, may I sense your presence and even hear your voice. Thank you for loving me just as I am. Thank you for my new life. In Jesus' name I pray. Amen. Well, congratulations. If you prayed that prayer, let me tell you what just happened. Number one, you've been forgiven of all of your sins, everything that you've ever done. Secondly, He's prepared a place for you in heaven that when you die, your last breath on earth will be your first breath in heaven, and you'll be with Him for all eternity. But He has a plan, a purpose, a calling, and a destiny for your life, something greater than you ever expected could ever happen to you if you keep walking with Him. So don't pull back. Just keep walking forward. Don't let the devil distract you. Don't let life distract you. Receive the words that God gave you and keep on walking with Him, and your life will never be the same. But you got to do something. He does all the work, but there's something that you have to do as well. So what's next? If you're already connected in a church here on Oahu, then man, get into that church like never before. Serve, belong, grow. That's what you got to do. But if you're connected to a church, let them know that you gave your life to God, whatever church that is. Doesn't have to be Inspire. A lot of great churches, all kinds of sizes. That's perfect for you in the state of Hawaii. Secondly, you got to get yourself a Bible. I like paper Bibles, but you also got to download the Bible app. Go to YouVersion.com, download the YouVersion Bible. My wife has an app on that. You know, she's got a devotion called Perfectly You. I've got one called the Pound for Pound Principle. Pick anyone. Just get consistent with the Word of God. Spend time in prayer. Tell your pastor you gave your life to Jesus. Or if you don't even go to a church, find one. If you need one, come to Inspire. If you got one closer to you, go there. I don't care where you go. Just go somewhere. Get rooted and grounded in the Word of God, a Bible-preaching, Holy Spirit-believing kind of church. May the Lord bless you. God bless you. Thank you.
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4: The accident on H1 townbound at Kunia Road has been moved, and traffic's looking more typical now. It's slow from Kualakai Parkway to the Kaahumanu Overpass. Fort Weaver got backed up to Westlock because of that accident on the freeway. It's also slow in the usual stretch from Iroquois up to Renton. No incidents from east or windward Oahu. Military gates look okay. There are only short backups at the Pearl Harbor gates. No backups at Tripler, Schofield, or the Marine Base.
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9: From the Malama Media News Center, I'm Chaz Ontai. After 9 hours of lava fountains, episode 46 of Kilauea's eruption is over. Hawaiian Volcano Observatory scientists said the fountains abruptly ended at about 5:22 p.m. yesterday. Volcano alert level has been lowered from watch to advisory, and the aviation color code from orange to yellow. And lawmakers are proposing a $50 million deposit for Hawaii's state rainy day fund. If approved by the House, Senate, and Governor Josh Green, it would boost the fund's estimated balance to about $1.67 billion. However, some lawmakers presume fair chances that Green will veto the appropriation if passed by the legislature before its scheduled adjournment on Friday, given that the governor vetoed legislative appropriations for the fund in 2023 and 2024. This news report is brought to you by Timothy's Sandwich Shop. Hey, Kapolei, Timothy's is open 7 days a week, 9 a.m. to 8 p.m. Looking at mostly sunny skies early in the morning, then partly sunny with scattered showers in the late morning and into the afternoon. Highs in the low 80s.
10: God can do more with 300 committed people than he can do with 10,000 half-hearted followers.
11: The Lord wants people who are sold out to him, not those who hold out and back out. Pastor Greg Laurie makes it clear.
10: God is looking for men and women who will make a stand in their own homes. People who are willing to step out from the half-hearted, fickle multitudes and be true followers of Jesus Christ. Would you be such a person? This

0: in an age of compromise, concession, and appeasement. The culture would have us look the other way in the face of wrongdoing. Just go along to get along. What's that they say? People who don't stand for something will fall for anything. Today on A New Beginning, Pastor Greg Laurie urges us to be courageous in our walk with the Lord. We have the good news that leads to eternal life. We can't keep that hidden. It requires less fear and more faith.
1: You know, it's funny how expressions change with the passing of time, isn't it? Certain expressions are no longer with us unless you're really old. If you use the expression hunky-dory, you're pretty old. Or gee willikers, or that's malarkey, as you spray your hose at people near your house, you're probably an old person. But it's funny how other expressions have somehow stood the test of time that go all the way back to the 50s. Like cool. Cool has stayed with us. We were saying cool back a long time ago, and we still say cool today. And what's funny is hot and cool are interchangeable. They mean the same thing. That's cool. That's hot. It means it's good still. But then there are some expressions that are not as popular. Like in the 60s, we used the word groovy. I don't know if I actually ever used that word, groovy. Then rad. That was big in the 80s. That's rad, right? So if you're saying rad still, you're kind of an old young person. That's what's happening to you, okay? And so then we have newer expressions. That's killer. That's been around for a while. That's sick. And that's bad. Those all are good, by the way. So if it's killer, it's good. If it's bad, it's actually good. If it's sick, maybe it's really good. So the whole script has been flipped. And then there are new ones that we use today. We'll say, you know, that's lit. Or you're goated. You're the goat. Someone said to me the other day, you're goated, Greg. I said, wow, you mean like the greatest of all time? No, you're like an old goat. That's really, that's kind of offensive. So everything's sort of flipped around, right? And things that seem like they're saying something is good actually might be bad and vice versa. Well, the Bible talks about people doing that. In Isaiah 5, destruction is certain for those that say evil is good and good is evil, that say dark is light and light is dark, who say bitter is sweet and sweet is bitter. I feel like the script has been flipped and our culture is upside down right now. We're celebrating things that are bad. We are criticizing things that are good. It's all turned around. What's wrong is now trending. And when culture is upside down, hearts are going to be anxious. As an example, 84% of Gen Z kids say they're anxious or stressed regularly. 1 in 3 adults say they lose sleep over their finances. Nearly 70% of Americans say the future makes them afraid. And the top fears that people have today include failure, rejection, loneliness, global conflict, and their health. So I want to look at what Jesus has to say to the person who is afraid. And that person might be you. You might come here to church today filled with fear or anxiety. And this is a story of a man who was afraid, and Jesus came to him. This man's name was Gideon. And Gideon was hiding from his enemy, the Midianites. And in his encounter with Christ, his life was changed. He went from being fearful to being faithful, from hiding to fighting, from panic to purpose. So we're introduced to Gideon in Judges chapter 6, starting in verse 11. Read along with me. The angel of the Lord came and sat beneath the great tree at Ophrah. Gideon, the son of Joash, was threshing wheat at the bottom of a wine press to hide the grain from the Midianites. The angel of the Lord appeared to him and said, "Mighty hero, the Lord is with you." And then Gideon says, "Well, if the Lord is with us, why has all of this happened to us? And where are all the miracles our ancestors told us about? Didn't they say the Lord brought us out of Egypt, and now the Lord has abandoned us and handed us over to the Midianites?" And the Lord said to him, "Go with the strength you have to rescue Israel from the Midianites. I am sending you." Now it's time to go to battle. against the Midianites. He manages to rally 32,000 men. That's pretty good. But the problem is the Midianites had 135,000 men. So he's thinking about how he's going to attack and what he's going to do. And the Lord has another test for him. Let's look at it. Judges 7, verse 2. The Lord said to Gideon, "You have too many warriors with you. If I let all of you fight the Midianites, the Israelites will boast that they did it in their own strength. Therefore, tell the people, whoever is timid or afraid, leave this mountain and go home." And 22,000 went home. And only 10,000 were remaining who were willing to fight. Wow. Why did God want the fearful people to go home? Because fear is contagious. I titled this message, "Jesus and the Man Who is Afraid." And this is obviously for a woman as well. Any person who is afraid. Young person, old person, any person. And maybe there's something frightening you right now. Let me share some scriptures about fear. You might want to write these verses down. Here's a great one. David said, "The Lord is my light and my salvation. Whom shall I fear? The Lord is the strength of my life. Of whom then shall I be afraid?" That's Psalm 27. God promises in Isaiah 41:10, "Fear not, for I am with you. Don't be dismayed. I'm your God. I will strengthen you. I will help you. I will uphold you with my righteous right hand." Proverbs 3:24, "You can sleep without fear. You need not be afraid of disaster or the plots of wicked men, for the Lord is with you. He protects you." Why should you remember these? Because the next time you're afraid, you need to quote these verses to yourself. Something's scaring you. Something's freaking you out. Remind yourself, "The Lord is my light and my salvation. Of whom then shall I be afraid? The Lord is the strength of my life." Or as scripture says, 1 Timothy, "God has not given us a spirit of fear, but of power and of love and of a sound mind." Use the word of God. Oh man, Gideon loses 2/3 of his army. Now what is he going to do? How is he going to handle this? Now the Lord's going to bring another test. The Lord says, "Okay, you still have too many men." Wait, hello? "I have too many men. I only have 10,000. Yeah, it's too many. I want you to do one more test." "Okay. So go down to this little spring of water. Tell them, go ahead and drink some water." They were dehydrated, really thirsty. So they went down to this spring, and the Lord says, "I want you to observe these men. And those men that go down to the water and just bury their face in the brook and drink without any concern of any enemy attack or ambush, I don't want you to take them into battle. We'll call them the lopers." But then there's the other group who get down by the brook and they are on one knee and they bring the water to their mouth. We'll call them the cuppers. It says those are the ones because they're drinking, but they're watching. They're alert. So he ends up now with 300 men. 300 men. He had 32,000, now he has 300. Okay, here's the plan. "Okay, Lord, what is it?" "Okay, you're going to take a torch, fire, and then you're going to take a trumpet. So light the torch, put a clay pot around it, and run down the hill and say, 'For the Lord and for Gideon,' smash the clay pot, and then blow your trumpet." "Yeah, okay, where do the swords come in?" "No swords. Shields, nope. Just run down the hill, crack your little pot, blow your little trumpet, and yell, 'For the Lord and for Gideon.'" That's the plan. Okay. And as you know, the Bible says, and all the Israelites were murdered that day. It doesn't say that. What happens is the Israelites obey God. They run down the hill, do the craziest thing you've ever heard. It's about as crazy as marching around Jericho, maybe a little crazier. And the Midianites see these flames and they hear these trumpets. They think they're being attacked from all sides. They get disoriented, start attacking each other, and they kill themselves. And by the time the Israelites arrive, all of their enemy are dead. So God got the glory for that. This is crazy. This would be like a little league team beating the LA Dodgers. How does something like this even happen? Well, God did it.
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3: 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My big sister had given her heart to Christ and dragged me to Calvary Chapel in Costa Mesa, California, to the youth service, where a young you said, "Leave your pride in your seat and come to Jesus." Praise God, I did. Thank you, Pastor Greg.
2: How have these studies in God's Word touched your life? 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Call 1-866-871-1144. That's 866-871-1144.
0: Well, today, Pastor Greg is offering important insights on how to be courageous as we follow the story of Gideon and his army.
1: Why did the Lord purge this army? Because he didn't want any half-hearted people. And the problem is there's a lot of half-hearted people in the church today. And what's half-hearted? It's kind of like, I'm kind of in, I'm kind of out. I'll go to church this Sunday. Maybe I won't next Sunday. Maybe I won't for a whole month. Then I'll come back and go, just half-hearted. I'll read the Bible. Maybe I won't read the Bible. I'll obey God here. Maybe I won't obey God here. I'll do this. I won't, and you just sort of go through life doing it without a complete commitment. And God is looking for people that are totally committed. God can do more with 300 committed people than he can do with 10,000 half-hearted followers. Which one are you? Are you a half-hearted person or are you a committed believer? English evangelist John Wesley once said, and I quote, "Give me 100 men who love God with all of their hearts and fear nothing but sin, and I will move the world," end quote. There's more than 100 here. If I could find 100 men, 100 women, 200 in total, maybe 150 of each, we could see our whole county, our state, our nation changed, who love God with all of their hearts and fear nothing but sin. God is looking for men and women who will blow the trumpet, so to speak. Men and women that will make a stand in their own homes. People who are willing to step out from the half-hearted, fickle multitudes and be true followers of Jesus Christ. Would you be such a person? Because if you will, God will use you to change your world. Because God can turn zeros into heroes. He can turn fear into faith. He can turn hiding into fighting. And he can turn panic into purpose. So let me close now and shift gears a little bit. When I was a brand new Christian, I remember everything was so new to me. In fact, it was so new to me, it was sort of alien to me. And let me explain. I came from an alcoholic home. My mom was married and divorced 7 times. And I never was told I was loved. I was never hugged. And so I go to church, Calvary Chapel, experiencing the Jesus movement. And there's all these people, "I love you, brother, praise the Lord." And it was a little too much for me. It was. Why? Because I was a broken person. I was a person who had kind of been chewed up and spit out. And I was very cynical and I was very hard. I developed these skills, if you want to call them that, to survive. And now I come into this environment of real Christianity. And I remember I was invited over to a house where a bunch of Christians were gathering and they're eating and singing and praying and quoting scriptures. And I'm like, I don't know if I could do this. I knew it was right. I wanted to do it, but I thought, I don't know if this is going to work for me. I'm just too cynical about these things. And literally, I was thinking of walking out the door. I like it. It's good. But I don't know if I'm going to be the best Christian out there. I'm not the Christian type. They need to find someone else. And I was thinking of walking out the door, and I remember I saw a sign over the doorway in the kitchen. And it was a statement of Jesus that said, "Be not afraid, only believe." And that really spoke to me. I thought, wow, that's it. Because I have all these questions. If you can answer this question or that question, be not afraid, only believe. And I made a choice to believe. And I didn't walk out that door. And that was the best decision I ever made, next to coming to Christ. You have questions. You say, if you could answer this question, preacher, I would become a Christian. Would you? I suggest to you that if you become a follower of Jesus, most of your questions will be answered. Maybe not all of them, but most of them will be. But you must believe with as much faith as you can muster. Just believe and say, all right, I'm taking this step forward. I'm going to do this. Now I'm going to take the next step forward. And that's what we all need to do. God came to Gideon in a way he could understand, and God will come to you in the same way, wherever you are in life. Maybe you're at the beginning of life and you're young and you're looking forward. Maybe you're at the middle of life. Maybe you're at toward the end of life and you're looking back, but Jesus is with you wherever you are, and he's ready to enter your world and change your life. Don't be afraid, only believe. Jesus Christ is the Son of God. He came to this earth on a rescue operation for you. He died on the cross for your sin. He rose again from the dead 3 days later, and he is alive, standing at the door of your life and knocking. And he says, if you'll hear his voice and open the door, he will come in. If you want him to come into your life, that can happen for you right now. Let's pray. Now, Father, we pray for any person who is hearing this, maybe for the first time, maybe they've heard it before, but they need to believe. They need to come to you. They need to receive your forgiveness. Help them to do that. I pray that your Holy Spirit will convict them and convince them of their need for Jesus and draw them to yourself now. Now while our heads are bowed and our eyes are closed and we're praying, if you want Jesus Christ to come into your life, if you want him to forgive you of your sin, if you're ready to believe in him, pray this out loud after me. Pray this now. Lord Jesus, I know that I'm a sinner, but I know that you're the Savior who died on the cross for my sin. I turn from my sin now, and I choose to follow you from this moment forward. Thank you for hearing this prayer. Thank you for answering this prayer. In Jesus' name, I pray. Amen.

0: 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It's called Am I Doing This Right?
1: Yeah.
0: It's all about building marriage relationships that go the distance.
1: Yes.
0: If a listener suspects that their marriage is becoming more like a roommate relationship, what's the first small step they can take back toward closeness in the relationship?
1: I think of the words of Jesus to the church of Ephesus. And he likens his relationship to them to the relationship between a man and a woman. So he says to them, loose paraphrase, I know the hard work that you guys are doing and you're discerning. You're doing a great job. But I have this against you. You have left your first love. So he's comparing it to what can happen in a relationship between a man and a woman. So he gives three steps to get it back. We could call it the three R's. Remember, Jesus says, from where you have fallen, repent and do the first works quickly. So we could sum it up this way. Remember, repent, repeat. So I would say applying it exclusively to a relationship between a man and a woman. Was there a time in your marriage when it was better than it is today? That's where remember comes in. Yes, there was. Okay. Now, repent. Admit that you've fallen short. Admit that you need help and repeat. What does Jesus say to the church? Do the first works quickly. So if you want to bring romance back into your marriage, do romantic things. Don't wait for the feeling or emotion of romance to hit you. Just do romantic things. I heard a story about a woman that wanted to divorce her husband. So she went to an attorney and she said, I don't want to just divorce him. I want him to be hurt. I want to destroy him. What do you suggest? He says, oh, okay, I've got an idea. For the next 6 months, I want you to smother your husband with affection. Tell him how much you love him, how valuable he is to you, how much you care about him. Just love him as much as you possibly can. And then when 6 months come, boom, you divorce him. He won't see it coming. He'll be devastated, she said. Ooh, I like that. So 6 months passed and the attorney had not heard from her. And he calls her up. He says, hey, what's going on? I thought we're going to get this divorce going. She said, divorce? Are you kidding me? We're on our second honeymoon.
0: Yeah.
1: See, she's applying that principle of doing the first works quickly. In other words, you're going back and just doing the romantic things. And guess what? Your emotions catch up with it. So what did you used to do when you were courting your wife? Well, you would pick her up. You would open the door of the car for her. You would take her to her favorite restaurant. You would bring her a little gift. Now, you still bring her little gifts. You give her your dirty laundry. You open the door for her, the car. You just close it before she's all the way in. So you need to get back and do those romantic things again. And that will help your marriage. Just start with practical things and start immediately. I've identified a lot of these important biblical principles about how to have a successful marriage and even how to have a successful single life as you're preparing for marriage. And the title of this new book is, Am I Doing This Right? Subtitled, God's Design for Relationships That Last. And we'd like to send this book to you at no cost, but we would ask that you would be generous and support our ministry. 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And as our way of saying thanks, we'll rush you your own copy of this brand new book, Am I Doing This Right? God's Design for Relationships That Last.
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3: Kalani Atoli Highway from the east side is slow now from the Wailupe area to Kalani High School, and it's slow on the freeway from the Waialae exit to the Punahou overpass. The three windward roads are good from Kailua and Kaneohe. The H1 on the west side is slow from Kunia Road to Waiava Road, but improving. It's slower at the Middle Street merge, the Moanalua backed up on Red Hill. The H1 gets slow at the airport on-ramp on the airport viaduct.
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11: You and I, we have to admit that our work doesn't work. 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
12: 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The following message was recorded during one of our Sunday morning worship services. Let's listen in as Pastor Scott Custer shares God's Word with us in the second part of a message entitled 38 Wonders Number 2, God Justifies Me by My Faith.
11: As he later wrote to his father in a letter about this moment, he said, "Here I experienced another thunderstorm, but this one in my spirit. I stood before the altar and I began to recite the introductory portion of the Mass, but when I came to the words, 'We offer unto thee the living, the true, the eternal God,' at that moment, the terror of the Holy struck me like lightning. At these words, I was utterly terror-stricken. I thought to myself, 'With what tongue shall I address the Majesty?' Seeing that all men ought to tremble in the presence of even an earthly prince, who am I that I should lift my eyes and my hands to the divine majesty? And shall I, a miserable little pygmy, say, 'Oh, I want this,' or 'I ask for that?' For I am dust and ashes. I am full of sin, and I'm speaking to the living, eternal, true God." See, in that moment, Luther got it. He understood God is holy and righteous and perfect. Man is sinful, unrighteous, and imperfect. And because God is a perfect and righteous judge, he must and he will punish sin. Luther said, "I'm a sinner. I deserve to be punished as one." As he himself writes, "In short, as a monk, I experienced the horrors, the shame, and the futility of trying to earn peace with God through good works." Now, before we find out what happened to Luther, let me point out that his experience is not an isolated event. He was wrestling with the question that all of us have to answer: how can I be right with God when I'm all wrong with Him? You see, every religion on this planet tries to answer that in the same way. You earn peace with God through good works. The answer to the question, how are you justified, is good works. How can you be declared righteous and innocent by a God? It's by good works. Let me give you an example. Let's take the religion of Islam for a moment. How does Islam answer that question? How can you be justified? How can you be declared all right with God? Well, Islam has the five pillars of their faith. You know, the problem is that humans have sinned against God, and the solution is the good works of the five pillars. Number one is the statement of the belief, their creed. You have to publicly state there is no God but Allah, and Muhammad is his prophet. Secondly, you have the prayers. You have to pray in the direction of Mecca 5 times a day. Thirdly, you have Ramadan, which is the 9th month in the Muslim calendar, at which time you will not eat or drink from sunup to sundown. You must fast. You may only do so at night. Fourthly, the fourth pillar is a pilgrimage to Mecca. You have to go, a devout Muslim has to go to Mecca at some point in their life. Now, if they are unable to go, they can send a substitute in their stead. And lastly is alms. They're required to give 1/40th, or I think 2.5%, if my math's not off too much, of income to the mosque for widows, orphans, and those who are less fortunate. Now, for Muslims, observance of these five pillars is required for salvation. There's no salvation apart from obeying these. As the Quran says, whoever goes astray, he himself bears the whole responsibility of wandering. In other words, it's up to you. You bear the responsibility of getting yourself back to God. Now, a missionary to the Muslim world, he recently wrote this. He said, Islam is defined as a religion of works. In fact, many Muslims are taught that you receive points for everything that you do. There's an angel on your right shoulder that keeps track of all of your good things that you do, and an angel on your left shoulder that keeps track of all of your evil or negative things. This missionary was then asked, well, how can a Muslim know that they are right with God? And he responded, they can't. You cannot know. And even the ones who think they have done enough, whether they get to paradise or to heaven, is at the whim of Allah. Even Muhammad, who was on his deathbed when asked about whether he would go to paradise or not, said it depends on the whims of Allah. Allah, by the way, can change his mind. So in Islam, you can even obey all the rules, and you're still not guaranteed entrance into heaven. You're still not guaranteed that you'll be all right with Allah. Now, by the way, some sects, some smaller groups within Islam add a sixth pillar to it, which they call the holy war or jihad, because the Quran condones violence for the sake of spreading the Muslim faith. Now, some sects in Islam say that a person who dies as part of the holy war actually gets to take a set number of friends and family members with them into paradise. So if you are killed fighting the infidels, spreading Islamic faith, you are assured salvation. You are assured and guaranteed entrance into paradise. So do you wonder why 19 terrorists would die for their faith in the cockpits of airplanes? It's not just dedication, but it's desperation. It's the only way they can know for certain that they can be right with God, is by dying, being martyred for their faith. It's the only assurance that they and their families can get to heaven. It gives them some semblance of control over this, over their eternal fate, rather than having to just rely on the whims of Allah. A missionary I knew who worked in the Middle East, he said when he tries to witness to Muslims, he's asked them a question. He says, are you a good Muslim? He says invariably he hears the response, no, I have not perfectly kept all five pillars. To which he asks, then how will you be right with Allah? And he says it's always met with a shoulder shrug. You don't. Now, before we shake our heads at how misguided Islam is, we have to understand every religion in the world promises salvation or something in response to your good works. It's all about you. All religion says we are made right with God by what we do. But the harder we try to be right with God, the more we realize that God's righteousness actually condemns us. The harder we try, the more we realize we can't try hard enough. We can't possibly keep God's laws perfectly. So the question is, if we cannot do enough ourselves to be justified before God, then who can? Well, that's where Martin Luther was stuck, remember? Well, let's listen to what he did in his own words. As I turned away from the world and turned to God's word. Now, that's generally going to be a pretty good solution to your problems. Turning away from the world and to God's word. Which is why one of our top values at International Church is that we trust God's word as our guide. So he says he turned away from the world and he turned to God's word. I began to understand that no matter what coverings I attempted to wear to hide my sins, the piercing eyes of my holy God saw only filthy rags. God's word opened the eyes of my heart to another truth, the Reformation truth that I could stand before my holy God, clothed in faith in my holy Savior. Before any of us can stand before God, we must discover and admit that there is something drastically wrong with us. I came to understand that my very nature was corrupt, that my whole nature needed to be changed. I came to perceive that it wasn't just individual sins that needed to be forgiven. I needed to be forgiven. But how? How could I find forgiveness? How could I stand before God clothed and accepted? My questions were answered as I studied Paul's letter to the Romans. Romans 8:33 tells us this: God is the one who justifies. So the responsibility for making us right with God, the responsibility for getting to a point where we can be declared righteous and innocent before him, the responsibility for justification doesn't fall on you and me. It actually falls on God. Every attempt of every religion will ultimately fall short. It's doomed to fail. We can't earn God's favor because it is God who justifies. Now, what is his great plan of justification? How does he get us to that point where he can declare us all right with him? Well, Romans 5, verse 6 says this: at the right time, Christ died for the ungodly. While we were still weak, while we were powerless, Christ died for the ungodly. Did Christ die for the faithful? Did Christ die for those who sacrifice? Did Christ die for those who try really hard? Did Christ die for good people? Did Christ die for the penitent? Did Christ die for those who were already right with God? No. He died for the ungodly. He died for those who could do nothing about it, for those who couldn't earn a thing. Then Luther went on to read in verses 7 and 8, "For one will scarcely die for a righteous person, though perhaps for a good person one would dare even to die. But God shows his love for us in that we were still sinners. While we were still sinners, Christ died for us." While we were still sinners, Christ died for us. "Since we have now been justified by his blood, how much more shall we be saved from God's wrath through him?" You see, our justification comes not based on our effort, but based on the effort of Christ on the cross. It's not our blood, sweat, and tears that get us justification. It's the blood, sweat, and tears of

does not work, but believes. So you have to abandon your work. You have to abandon your effort of earning salvation. That justification is something you earn. You have to abandon the praying as a means of earning anything from God. Going to church, being a good person, giving to the church, giving to the poor, fasting, pilgrimages, observing holidays and festivals. None of these things can make us right with God. You and I, we have to admit that our work doesn't work. Works don't get you there. Repentance gets you there. And repentance is turning from our work for Him and putting our faith in His work for us. Turning from our work for Him and receiving the work that He has done for us on the cross. Now, I know this is difficult to accept. I know it sounds too easy. I know we all hate handouts. Nobody likes freebies. Nobody likes to be the person in need. We want to pull ourselves up by our own bootstraps, right? That's the American way. That's also Satan's way. Satan would love nothing more than for every person on this planet to believe that heaven is for good people who do good things. Because that's a lie. It's not true. There is no good enough that could ever be good enough. We have to trust in Jesus' work for us, not in our work for God. Now, there was a pastor in the 17th century named John Flavel. He said this. He said, "It is a hard thing to bring proud hearts to rest upon Christ for righteousness." It's a hard thing. God humbles the proud by calling sinners wholly, entirely from their own righteousness to Christ for their justification. During a British conference on comparative religions in 1930s, I think it was, there was a group of experts, of religious experts that had gathered, and they were talking about, debating in a room, about what unique contributions Christianity brings to the world. And one by one, they kept kind of kicking this around, going, that's not really that unique. You know, they talked about the incarnation, God becoming human. Other religions had deities taking on human form. Well, what about the resurrection? Well, no, there's other stories and other religions of people coming back from the dead. So they kept kicking it around. They kept the debate going. A man walked into the room, whom you may have heard of, named C.S. Lewis. And Lewis said, "What's all the rumpus about?" Rumpus is a great British word. And they told him that it was, you know, a debate going around what unique contribution Christianity makes to the world. And Lewis goes, "Oh, that's easy. It's grace. It's grace. The notion of God's love coming to us free of charge with no strings attached seems to go against every human instinct in the fiber of our being, does it not? I mean, you have the Buddhist Eightfold Path. You have the Hindu concept of karma. You have Jewish covenant. You have the Muslim code of law. Each of these offers a way for you to earn approval. Only Christianity dares to make God's love unconditional, based on nothing that you have done. So my friend, if you are trying to earn salvation by being good, you find another religion. Pick a dart, and whatever it hits, go with that one. Because they're all the same. In a sense, all the other religions are telling you the same thing. Here's how you can do it. Here are your good works that will make you right with God. Here's what will gain you something in the life that is to come. But International Church, the righteousness that is from God, His perfection and His holiness that condemns us because of our sin, it also saves us. Because God who condemns us is the same God who stepped down into earth out of His throne and died on the cross. God took His own poison. God tasted sin and death in the person of Jesus so that you and I don't have to. And when we fail to love God, when we fail to obey, when we fail to keep His commands as we should,
We rest

0: our justification in him, that we are right with him, not on what we've done, but based on the perfect obedience of Christ, who did not sin, who did not make a mistake. That's justification. Maybe you've heard it said before. There's kind of a popular definition that, you know, what does it mean to be justified? And the people say, well, it's just as if I had never sinned. While quippy and popular, it does actually fall significantly short of the Bible's definition of justification. Because it's not just as if I'd never sinned. I have sinned. And coming to put faith in Christ doesn't change that. God doesn't just suddenly pretend like, oh, you didn't sin. I'm going to pretend like you didn't sin, or I'm going to trick myself into thinking you didn't sin. It's not like you come along, God's like, oh man, you put your faith, you just, oh, I thought you were a sinner. Oh, I can see clearly now that I was mistaken. You are not. You are perfect. My bad, Scott. That's obviously not how it works. No, the way it works is I have sinned, and I am powerless to do anything about it. Powerless. But it is God who declares me right. How? By justification, God declares us not guilty. God declares us innocent. God declares our penalty paid, not because there was no penalty, not because there was no sin, but because Jesus Christ took the penalty. He took the sin. He tasted the poison, and he died for you and for me. So the Father is content to look at the sacrifice of the Son and to look at us in Christ and to go, you are righteous. But not because you have done something, but because of what Jesus has done. It means your debt has been paid. You are justified. Your guilt has been wiped out. By putting your faith in Christ, you are trusting that he has done the work of salvation on your behalf. You get to stand before God innocent because of Christ. The moment you believe, God justifies you by faith. You are declared non-guilty. You are declared free. You are right with God. You're no longer all wrong with God. The law, God's divine law, has no more claim on you. It has no more charges that can be brought against you. They've all been dealt with. There's an illustration of this that comes from Scottish law. You see, in Scots law, back in the old days, in days gone by, after a condemned prisoner was executed, which the execution time used to be 8 in the morning, I don't know if it still is, they would take a note and they would affix it to the door of the courthouse. Let's say a guy was drunk in possession of a cow, which is actually illegal in Scotland. That's one of those weird laws. Let's say he did something terrible, and his name is Angus MacDonald. There would be a note on the courthouse door, nailed there, saying, at 8 a.m. this morning, on such and such a day, in such and such a year of our Lord Jesus, Angus MacDonald was justified. He was justified. What did that mean? Why did they use that word? It meant that the law had no more claims on him. It meant that his penalty had been paid. It had been paid by his own death, but it had been paid. The law was clear. The law was satisfied. Angus MacDonald was justified. In that sense, he was now free from the law. Now, my friend, when you put your faith alone in Christ alone, a notice goes up on the gates of heaven that says on such and such a day, in such a year, you were justified. What does that mean? It means you are free. The law of God, the divine law that says you have to be perfect and that you weren't, has no more claim on you. You are free. Death has paid the penalty for you. Unlike Angus MacDonald, who had to die his own death in order to satisfy the law's demands, Jesus died for you and for me. So justification comes about by death, by paying the penalty. But it's Jesus who pays the penalty for you and for me. He dies, so we and Angus MacDonald don't have to. It's all because we trusted in Christ for salvation. Let me return once more to Luther's story. What he says after he has encountered God's truth through the book of Romans. He says, I began to understand that the gospel was a gift of God received by faith. Say that again. The gospel was a gift of God received by faith. And that our loving Father forgives us when we place our faith in Christ's righteousness. This immediately made me feel as though I'd been born again, as though I'd entered through the open gates into paradise itself. And now, where I had once hated the phrase, the righteousness of God, so much I began to love and extol it as the sweetest of words. Now I had found God's portal of salvation. It's through the door of faith in Christ. Only there could I enter into God's heavenly home. In Christ, God accepted me. I now view God as a loving Father instead of a wrathful enemy. Now I perceive myself as loved by God and free to love others rather than being hated by God and being consumed with hate. So today, I think the invitation is this: will you stop working for God and will you accept his work for you? You cannot earn salvation. It is the gift of God. It comes to us by faith in Christ. God doesn't command us to work hard for justification. He says it's a gift. He says he's the one who justifies. He's the one who pays the penalty so that we can be justified. God does everything for you and for me. All we have to do is believe it. Believe that Jesus alone can make us, people who are all wrong with God, all right with him. And as Jesus' followers, we need to declare what God has committed to defend. As it says in Romans 5:1, since we have been justified by faith, we have peace with God through our Lord Jesus Christ. Jesus doesn't want you and me to look at his death and go, I have to earn that. I have to add something to it. No, Jesus hung upon the cross and he said, it is finished. It is done. There is nothing left to be added. What we have to do is believe it. That is your application for today. Believe this. Just believe it. Go into this work and accept that it is true. Put your faith in God's declaration that you are right with him, not in your own work. The moment you believe, God justifies you by faith.
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3: On the Windward Coast, traffic's moving fine on Kamehameha Highway from Turtle Bay down to the roundabout. Kahikili is slow, though, in the usual stretch through Ahuimanu. From Kailua, no slowdown jet in the hillside work area after Manawili Junction, and it's clear through Castle Junction. The east side traffic gets slow at Kalani High School. The heavy west side traffic is at the Middle Street merge. Both freeways are backed up behind Middle, and then it's going to be slow through downtown to Punahou.
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13: 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Welcome to Living Waters, the radio ministry of God's Life Christian Church that offers the refreshing truth of God's Word, where scriptures are taught without apology or compromise. 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

0: second greatest gift given to us is Holy Spirit. In this teaching, Bishop Bethea will focus on how to be moved by Holy Spirit. Every day we are bombarded by things that can easily move us. It may be a bad medical report, financial hardship, marital or family issues, or the opinions of others. As a holy people, we're not to be moved by fear, anger, doubt, or the changing situations of life. We're only to be moved by God's Holy Spirit. The same Spirit who moved holy men of old to speak God's truth is the Spirit who now lives in every believer to guide, influence, and empower us to be holy as God is holy. Join Bishop Bethea as he continues this teaching on holy living is only moved by the Holy Spirit.
1: God is not going to do nothing or going to allow anything that's going to disturb your joy. Now, if you allow it to, then that's a different story. And this is why Jesus said, let no man. He didn't say amen that anybody else is in control of that. He said, let no man steal your joy. He said, let. In other words, you are in control of what happens to your joy and your peace. He says, let no man. Let no man. Let no man. What does that mean? Don't let something you hear steal your joy. Don't let something you hear steal your joy. Don't even let something you thinking steal your joy. Are you with me?
2: Yes, sir.
1: The only thing that we should be led by is Holy Spirit. It doesn't matter how the situation looked, no matter how things are going. It's like, Lord, you are still God. There's no life on this earth without you. There's no living thing without you. And there's nothing that can happen unless you allow it. But a lot of us don't trust that God is truly in control. There's no way you and I can believe that God is in control and allow any report that goes contrary to God's word and God's truth and God's report move us. Hallelujah. But we always moving differently. As I said earlier, we have to move, M-O-V-E, with the mood of Holy Spirit. And what do I mean by that? I mean that we as people, we change our moods. Is that not true?
2: Yes.
1: Sometimes we'd be in this mood. Next thing you know, we're in this mood. We swing like a swing. These moods swing. That's what they call them, mood swings, right?
2: Yeah.
1: Because our moods be swinging all the time. But Holy Spirit, when I say we have to move, M-O-V-E, with the mood of the Spirit, because Holy Spirit mood never changed. Holy Spirit mood is always in line with the will and the word of God. So you don't have to worry about Holy Spirit mood changing just because yours changed. He's always going to tell you, believe God, trust God, that he's in control. I mean, you're thinking right now, some of you, the devil got you right now thinking about something that's moving you. It's moving you away from your peace. It's moving you away from your joy. And you're sitting here hearing this and not resisting the devil. You need to say, Satan, get thee behind me. Because I believe God's report. And his report says I'm healed. Hallelujah. What did his report say?
2: I'm healed.
1: Now I need you to know you're going to be tested.
2: Yeah.
1: Amen. When you get that next headache, back ache, stomach ache, whatever kind of symptoms. Oh, I remember one of the members in the church was saying, you know, I got these heart pains. I think I got to go to the doctor. I said, you want me to tell you what's going on? I said, you pull a muscle. No, I didn't, Pastor. I didn't pull no muscle. I said, you pull a muscle. You got too much work to do for the Lord. You don't need nothing wrong with your heart. You understand what I'm saying? You got too much work for the Lord to do. So with this person, they was insistent that they're going to get the doctor's report. So they went to the doctor a couple of days later, and the doctor said, you pulled a muscle. I said, you could have saved that copay or whatever it was. You could have saved that and just believe God. And that's what happens a lot of times. Let me share something with you. The first time something happened, God speaks to you just like that. He speaks to you just like that. But what happens for us, we don't always believe or trust God. How many of you have had a bad situation and God say, it's going to be all right?
2: Yes, yes,
1: but
2: yes.
1: What do you do? Oh, well, that's too simple. I got to do something. I got to go do something. But I need you to know God is, he's about guarding your peace. And this is why I say, as Christians, we have to be moved, M-O-V-E, by the Holy Spirit at all times. And he's there. He's orchestrating everything. No matter what I go through, no matter what you go through, Holy Spirit has already got the plan for how we are supposed to approach it. Are you understanding what I'm saying? What we are supposed to do. So the first thing we got to do is we got to sit back and say, Lord, this is all stuff that I don't like. I don't like what I'm hearing. I don't like this report. I don't like the way things are progressing. I don't like the way things are going. And Lord, what I don't like is to not be in a place to where I know what is going on. How many of us are like that? We like to know what's going on, what's going on. But sometimes God keeps you in the dark. Not for him, but for you. Because a lot of people say, I love the Lord. I trust the Lord. God say, okay, well, this is going to require you to show your love and to show your trust. Hallelujah. And a lot of us show him that we don't love him and we don't trust him. Oh, hallelujah. Amen, amen, amen. You still love the Lord.
2: Amen.
1: Because you might not like me by the time I'm finished, but do you still love the Lord? Hallelujah. Amen. So when we are born again, as I said, we are no longer the same person. As believers, we have been born again by the Spirit of God, and now Holy Spirit lives within us. We have been made new creatures in Christ. We are to live a life that is moved by Holy Spirit only. Amen. So every area of our life is to be influenced by the Holy Spirit. Every area of our life is to be influenced by Holy Spirit. Even in this church service, even while you're sitting there listening to this message, what is moving you? What is moving you and how is it moving you? Is it moving you to tune into what Holy Spirit is saying? Is it moving you to say, Lord, speak to me? Is it moving you to say, Lord, I don't want to miss what you're saying. I believe that I'm here by divine appointment, and I believe that you have a specific word for me. Maybe not the whole message, but I believe there's a word in the message that's specifically for me. And Lord, I don't want to miss it. What's moving you? How are you moved at times when you're having your devotion? How are you moved? Is your mind all over the place or is on really hearing from God? When you're praying, what's moving you? Are you following what I'm saying?
2: Yes.
1: So when Holy Spirit is moving us, we will get everything we're supposed to get and be able to do everything God wants us to do. Amen. Hallelujah. So as I said, every area in our life should be influenced by the Holy Spirit. Our thoughts, our words, our decisions, our conduct, our relationships, even our worship, as I said. What is moving you? How are you moving? You know, whenever the worship team is up and singing, where are you? You say, well, I'm sitting right here. Well, are you? I'm standing right here. But where should you be? I know where you are, but where should you be? We should be so tuned in the Holy Spirit that nothing should affect us. If you're sitting in church, if somebody that you're with is going to disturb you, move away from them.
2: Yeah.
1: Amen. Move away from them. Don't be around nobody that's going to be touching you and saying anything to you and trying to get your attention or anything. Not when God's word is going forth, because we are disrespecting God's word. It's not so much you're disrespecting the speaker, but there has to be a time where God gets our undivided attention. Are you understand what I'm saying? And in our case, it's about 30 or 40 minutes. We have to be able to blank everybody else out. I remember when my wife and I was engaged, I'd sit away from her. You understand what I'm saying? I wouldn't sit nowhere near her, not doing service. Because I know that at some point, I'm going to touch you or say something, or you might say something to me. I don't want that. You understand what I'm saying? Because you are a gift from God, and I got to show God I appreciate you the right way. The only way I can do that by showing total respect to God in the time that's been allocated for me to not to let nothing disturb me.
2: Yeah.
1: Are you understand what I'm saying? And so you'll notice that some married people don't always sit next to each other. You know what they're doing? They're trying to guard themselves. They're trying to guard themselves. Amen. Because it's too easy when the word of God is going forth for the devil to say, touch them. Say something to them. Are you understanding what I'm saying? And while you're doing that, the word you're supposed to get just went by you.
2: Amen.
1: Are you understanding what I'm saying? It just went. He knows, oh, they worried to get ready to come. Let me distract them. Are y'all following what I'm saying? And this is why I said I used to take the message on Sunday and listen to it 18 to 19, 20 times, because if in case during the time it was going forth I missed something, I'm going to keep listening to it until I get what I'm supposed to get. Are you understanding what I'm saying?
2: Yeah.
1: We're supposed to be moved by the Spirit, even in our worship. What is this service called? Worship service. Worship means that this is God's time and God's time alone. Are you understand what I'm saying? Nothing else should compete with that. So this is what I mean by being moved by the Spirit. Are we moved by our feelings? Are we moved by all kind of other stuff? And this should not be the child of God. God should never have to compete with anyone and anybody. Never. Are you understand what I'm saying? Most of you, when you try to pray, you try to get alone, right? You're trying to get alone because you are understanding that God should not have to compete with nobody when we have in our conversation. You understand what I'm saying? When you're doing your devotion, you try to get alone. Amen. Some of you, well, if a house is full, I go in the bathroom. Whip open that Bible in a minute and talk to the Lord. Are you understand what I'm saying? So what I'm trying to show you is today is that you have to examine what is moving you. What's moving you? Or what are you moved by? What has the biggest influence on you? We can say that we are Christians and not be influenced by Holy Spirit at all.
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1: Are y'all following what I'm saying? And this is why I said I used to take the message on Sunday and listen to it 18 to 19, 20 times, because if in case during the time it was going forth I missed something, I'm going to keep listening to it until I get what I'm supposed to get. Are you understanding what I'm saying?
2: Yeah.
1: We're supposed to be moved by the Spirit, even in our worship. What is this service called? Worship service. Worship means that this is God's time and God's time alone. Are you understand what I'm saying? Nothing else should compete with that. So this is what I mean by being moved by the Spirit. Are we moved by our feelings? Are we moved by all kind of other stuff? And this should not be the child of God. God should never have to compete with anyone and anybody. Never. Are you understand what I'm saying? Most of you, when you try to pray, you try to get alone, right? You're trying to get alone because you are understanding that God should not have to compete with nobody when we have in our conversation. You understand what I'm saying? When you're doing your devotion, you try to get alone. Amen. Some of you, well, if a house is full, I go in the bathroom. Whip open that Bible in a minute and talk to the Lord. Are you understanding what I'm saying? So what I'm trying to show you is today is that you have to examine what is moving you. What's moving you? or what are you moved by? What has the biggest influence on you? We can say that we're Christians and not be influenced by Holy Spirit at all. Well, you know, like, wait a minute, Pastor, now you're kind of getting a little, you're kind of picking now, you're kind of judging me, you're kind of this, you're kind of that. Listen, I'm trying to tell you the truth.
2: Amen.
1: Just because I say I'm a Christian don't mean Holy Spirit will agree with me.
3: Uh-oh.
1: Hallelujah. The Holy Spirit got your attention? Okay, all right, all right, all right. Amen, amen, amen. And this is what's supposed to happen. When we come into worship service, things should be said to cause us to like, wait a minute, Lord, am I guilty? Lord, what can I do better? Lord, what, you know, when I have my devotion, help me, Lord, to adjust what I need to adjust. When I read your word, help me to apply it properly. Help me to be moved. Holy Spirit, help me to be moved and obey your prompting. Hallelujah. Amen. So every area of our life should be influenced by us. Peter reminds us that the word of God was given as men were moved by what? The Holy Ghost. In the same way, because we have Holy Spirit living within us as believers, we must always be moved by the Holy Spirit. Every area of our life is to be influenced by Holy Spirit. So when I speak of holy living, I want to share some things that Holy Spirit, a holy living is not. Holy living is not produced by humans' efforts, amen, alone. Holy living is not simply trying harder. Holy living is not just avoiding certain sins. Amen. Holy living is a life yielded to Holy Spirit. So there's no way you and I can live holy unless our life is yielded to Holy Spirit. So then the Bible says in our reference text, amen, that holy men of God speak as they were moved by Holy Spirit. Well, this means that the Spirit of God was the source of their message. The Spirit of God was the source of their directions. The Spirit of God was the source of their witness. What is our source? Sometimes the source of what we do that we say we do for the Lord could be our feelings, our emotions. Amen. But at some point or another, you and I are going to have to allow Holy Spirit, amen, to order our thoughts and our steps. Hallelujah. Amen. Amen. So imagine this. You're walking in a forest, a dark forest, and you can't see, and your mind is telling you to go left, go right, go straight, go back, all of these things. Well, if you follow what each thing your mind tells you to do, the next thing you know, you'll be lost. However, God's word, amen, will be a light, amen, to our feet, because the word of God is that lamp. It's the lamp that will cause us to know what to do. And the Holy Spirit used that word to guide us as believers. In Psalms 119 and 105, it says, "Thy word is a lamp unto my feet and a light unto my path." So holy living begins with God's word. The Spirit of God never lead us contrary to the Word of God. Remember, I said that we have mood swings, but the Holy Spirit is always in the same mood. And that mood is always in alignment with the Word of God. The Holy Spirit will never lead you contrary to the Word of God. So if you're feeling led, you know how we say, I'm feeling led. But what if that feeling, what if what they feel is contrary to the Scripture? Then it is not Holy Spirit. As I said, the Spirit of God will always agree with the Word of God. So if I'm feeling led, or you feeling led to do anything that Holy Spirit is not playing a part in, then I need you to know, then you are feeling fishing led, but you're not being led by Holy Spirit. Amen. You understand what I'm saying? Amen. So then, we also read in the reference text that how that the prophecy of the Scripture is of no private interpretation. Well, this means God's word is not invented by man. Scripture is not made by human opinion. It is not a product of culture, feelings, or personal preference. And this is what's happening in our world today. Because of people, personal preference, because of people, feelings, like homosexuality and transgender and all of these other things, they are now wanting the Bible to agree with the way they feel. And you some of you say, well, you know, well, that's them, you know, they ought to be shaming themselves. Well, all of us at different times wanted the Bible to agree with how we was feeling. Come on. We wanted the Bible to agree with how we was feeling. I feel this way, so the Bible should support what I'm feeling. Well, I was told early in my salvation, they said, Brother Calvin, just in case the devil try to come to you, when it come to the Word of God, he said, Brother, he said, God's Word will never adjust to you. We always have to adjust to His Word. So, like in our society today, now they're trying to take the Word of God and adjust it to how they want to live. They're trying to take it and adjust it to how they want to do things. But I've learned that the Word never adjusts to me. I gotta what? Adjust to it. So this is what I mean when I said earlier that we have to move, M-O-V-E, with the mood, M-O-O-D, of Holy Spirit, because our moods may swing. But if we allow Holy Spirit to move us, then we don't never have to worry about our moves, because our moves will swing back into alignment with God's Word. Amen. Yep. Our mood will swing back into alignment with God's Word. Hallelujah. So then, the Bible tells us that holy men, they speak as God, as they were moved by Holy Spirit. And this goes across the board in our life. Whatever I do, I have to do it being led by the Spirit. Amen. You know, a lot of times people would ask me as a pastor, do you know that so-and-so is doing this? Do you know that so-and-so is doing that? And so forth and so on, you know, doing things that is not conducive to the child of God, does not represent the kingdom of God. And they say, well, why haven't you said or done nothing? Because I'm not allowing their actions to move me. I'm waiting for Holy Spirit to tell me that their hearts is prepared for whatever He want me to say. Are you understand what I'm saying? So sometimes we react when we need to wait on the Lord and say, Lord, I know what I see. And I know what I want to say. And I know what I want to do. But will this be in alignment with what you want me to say or what you want me to do?
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2: A new accident is reported in the Pearl Highlands area. It's on the ramp from Farrington to Kamehameha Highway near Sam's Club. If you're headed to Pearl Highlands from Waipahu, expect some extra slow traffic after LCC. The heaviest freeway traffic is at the Middle Street merge. Both freeways are backed up from there, and it's going to be slow as usual to downtown. The east side traffic is slow from 7th Avenue to Punahou. No incidents from the windward side on any of the three highways.
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13: On today's show, Marco Rubio's bombshell press briefing declares Operation Epic Fury is done.
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13: Welcome to Seculo. This is Logan Seculo, Jordan Seculo in studio as well. We've got a packed show for you today. We are leading with the news of Marco Rubio. He took over, you know, the press briefing yesterday. You keep making the joke that Marco Rubio takes over every job, and he's leaning into it. Certainly going out there now, hosting the press briefing. Had a lot of fun with it, but also made some pretty big remarks in terms of where we are with the war in Iran. And President Trump responded to those this morning. So again, doubling down a little bit of where we are in terms of the current situation in Iran. And one of the big statements was, and I quote, we'll play it, the operation is over, and referring to Epic Fury. Now, of course, That could mean a drawdown situation. There's reports obviously coming out that we are getting closer and closer. Even Axios put out a report. Fox News is covering it right now. It does feel like maybe closer than ever that we are headed towards a wrap-up of this. Let's actually hear, to kick this conversation off, let's hear from Marco Rubio again. This was just yesterday discussing this bite too.
15: The operation is over. Epic Fury, as the president notified Congress, we're done with that stage of it. Okay, we're now on to this project of freedom. As far as a negotiation is concerned, I think the president's been clear that part of the negotiation process has to be not just the enrichment, but what happens to this material that's buried deep somewhere that they have still have access to if they ever wanted to dig it out. That has to be addressed, and that's being addressed in the negotiation. I'm not going to go further on what progress has been made on that topic because I don't want to endanger the negotiations, but suffice it to say that the president and this entire team is aware of the centrality of that question.
13: And, of course, there's a lot more from that. We'll break that down. And, Jordan, President Trump did respond as well.
16: He did. He said that, assuming that Iran agrees to give what has been agreed to, and we'll walk through that when we come back.
13: That is an interesting statement, just saying yes. Agrees to what has been agreed to.
16: And this is wise, because this is a 14-point plan to end the war that gives a 30-day time period to finalize a full agreement. So this is an agreement to finalize an agreement. But during that, you would have an end of a cease to hostilities for at least those 30 days, or until one side breached in the other's mind. Usually, that would be us saying that they've done something they were not supposed to do. I think we also learned that last time you have to be like so specific with Iran, because they will continue other military operations and say, well, you didn't say we couldn't hit at this. You didn't say Hezbollah couldn't fire at this U.S. base or Israel or that or this. So I would expect that, but you could see that Marco Rubio doesn't want to get into more of the details than we'll go through.
13: Well, because the post goes on, and the post goes on from President Trump. It doesn't end with the agreement. It ends with a typical President Trump kind of statement.
16: No, he says, listen, if the blockade of the Strait of Hormuz is not open to all, which means Iran also, he does say that, so it's not like we'll still be trying to blockade Iran, but they stop having both them and their proxies fire on commercial vessels. If they don't agree, the bombing starts, and it will be sadly at a much higher level and intensity than it was before. So this is still a moment where we have not yet gotten a 100% that they've agreed to the 14-point plan to end the war that would lead to the 30-day negotiation to finalize a plan on things like nuclear materials, I would imagine, the Strait of Hormuz. What does Iran need to do with those nuclear materials? Is it that we give them to you if you actually want nuclear energy and the medical research and things like that, but you can't be enriching your own, which is, they've never created a nuclear power plant. They've never done medical research. All they've done is high-level enrichment.
13: You're right. And what does that mean? Mountains. Of course, we know what that means. Phone lines are open for you. What do you think? Do you think this is a good messaging? And we're having a lot of statements from Marco Rubio. And look, you want to start thinking about it. We are about a year away from when you're going to have a real beginning of an election season. Only probably about 12 months before you start seeing it for presidential runs. And Marco Rubio is certainly one of those voices that people have discussed. What does this look like? Do you like the way he's coming out here making these statements? He also took some humor in it, of course, discussed the fact that he was DJing over the weekend. We'll get that and more coming up. We also have former Turner executive, current head of RAF on Fox Nation, Eric Bischoff, joining us about the passing of Ted Turner. We're going to discuss that a little bit later. We'll be right back.
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13: Welcome back to Seculo. Just to reset a little bit, we were talking about Marco Rubio's press briefing yesterday, of course, sitting in for Carolyn Leavitt as she is out on maternity leave. But this happened. Marco Rubio kind of put up a pretty strong statement saying that the operation in Iran, the first operation, Operation Epic Fury, is over. That the president had notified Congress that it was over, and now they were moving into a new phase of this. At the same time, President Trump put out a statement this morning saying, hey, we believe that we have come to an agreement. Of course, he threatens that if that agreement doesn't stand, he wants to assume that with Iran, you know, you never can really be sure. That they, you know, all bets are off at that point if this agreement doesn't pass, but this agreement would get the Strait of Hormuz fully open, even to Iran, and would get a deal on the table. Jordan, you brought up in the break, and I think a lot of questions and comments are going to come through about this, which is we've heard this kind of talk already a few times of it sounding like it was coming to an end. This may be the closest, but when does it really feel like the end for the American people?
16: Yeah, for the American people, and I'm not talking about those who've got a family necessarily who are serving overseas. That's a different, I think that doesn't come to an end until this calms down to where it was before, which is always kind of at a heightened level if you're in that part of the world, but certainly not at the heightened level that we've seen since the beginning of Epic Fury. And even really over the summer when I was over in Europe and that strike on Iran's nuclear facilities, this has been pretty hostile with the Houthi rebels, Hezbollah's leadership being taken out but still firing back, the war in Lebanon, Israel and, of course, Gaza since October 7th, and, you know, getting in 2.5, closer to 3 years since that. Of course, politics coming into play, midterm elections, primaries going on right now as we speak in states across the country. But I would think that for the American consumer, this is all wonderful when prices start going back down, especially at the pump, because when people can rethink, maybe we can take the vacation this summer that we didn't think we could take because the plane ticket prices were getting so high and so many flights were getting canceled. Maybe we can make the road trip that we thought, you know what, that was going to be, that's going to be double what we were budgeting for. Maybe we need to do something closer to home or just be at home for the summer. I think that's when, for the American people, that impact is, okay, it's over. We're no longer taking the negative impacts of a conflict. And then the spin is reopening a Strait of Hormuz that was open before this conflict began, what else are we getting? And what we don't know through this plan is exactly where Iran's nuclear enrichment goes in the future. We do know that if they agree to the 14-point plan, that they have to pause nuclear enrichment for 30 days. That's the 30 days where it's a window to finalize the agreement.
13: Kind of a ceasefire.
16: Cease nuclear enrichment, which I don't know how much they can even do right now because, like Marco Rubio said, most of that is buried somewhere underground. Yeah. We would lift some sanctions so that their economy would not be on the edge, well, it already has been, of just totally crumbling, which, on the one hand, keeps the current regime in place, which is really a regime that is, if you're going to be the most honest about it, is a regime led by the Iranian Revolutionary Guard. It is not a regime led by the Ayatollah anymore, because that Ayatollah is still, you know, in a coma, it appears.
13: Yeah. Marco Rubio did.
16: I think the strait is supposed to reopen. And the uranium stockpile is supposed to be this is the most key provision for me. In that 14-point plan, they have to agree to removing their uranium stockpile from Iran. And can that be completed in 30 days? When you talk about what Marco Rubio said, which is that some of it is buried underground.
13: The idea physically, I don't think we can even really picture what the process is to remove it.
16: Who's the party that goes in? Is that the IAEA? Is it some international body? I don't think we want American engineers there on the ground in Iran messing with their nuclear equipment and just the danger there. But what does that look like? Yeah. And then again, I think that what would help is putting some names to, not that everybody's going to remember these the Farsi names, but who are we negotiating
13: who are we talking to?
16: Like, who in Iran can agree to this today?
13: Yeah, because President Trump has even questioned that.
16: And that means that the IRGC is not going to be firing at our ships, you know, the moment we think that this is signed.
13: Because just remember, maybe a week ago, President Trump said, I'm not going to negotiate because I don't even know who I'm negotiating with.
16: 19-hour flights to Pakistan.
13: Yeah, and I'm certainly not going to do it. Well, then what has changed in the last week, and who are we actually talking to? I think Jordan's right. That would be a very interesting move to let the American people in on some more information of what it actually looks like in the current IRGC. I do think we should
16: There's got to be someone there.
13: Yeah, I think
16: if you're not dealing with them, you're not dealing with reality. Right. Because the regular military in Iran and the regular political leadership in Iran, knowing that the current Ayatollah, it appears they haven't really pushed back on it at all, is in a medical coma.
13: Yeah, something like that.
16: Not able to lead. And so it's the IRGC. So the only reason I could imagine that they are not naming this person is that that would put a target on them within the IRGC by radicals.
13: Yeah.
16: Except for the fact that they've got to be strong enough to agree to something like this and actually get it done. If they're worried that person would be assassinated or taken out of leadership because they're

0: big gas guzzling SUV. And he said, look, in a normal time, especially when used cars, you know, start thriving again on it. He's like, I thought I would have sold this in days and weeks. And all of a sudden, no one's interested in this SUV because we all are dealing with what we're dealing with at the pump. All of us are trying to fill up our cars and going, wow, this is the highest in our lifetime probably we've seen.
1: Yeah, it doesn't really matter if you're in a lower gas tax state or a higher gas state. It's way higher than it's been in a long time.
0: Yeah, if you look at the average of where we are, let's say in Tennessee, it's triple. What it was at probably the mid to low point, it is nearly a dollar plus more than it has been, or $2 more than it has been sort of in the average. Yeah. Let's hear from Marco Rubio discussing this. But if you feel that way, I want you to call in 1-800-684-3110. A lot of you are watching right now. If you can't call in, let me know in the comments. If you're watching on YouTube or Rumble, I'd love to hear from you about those specific questions. Is that really where you're going to see the sort of box get checked that the war in Iran, the conflict in Iran, has come to an end? Therefore, you can now kind of move on with your life. As Jordan said, take vacations, do what you need to do. But let's hear from Marco Rubio discussing the economy actually in, not only here, but in Iran. Let's go to Byte 20.
2: They are facing real catastrophic destruction to their economy, generational destruction to their economy, generational destruction to the wealth of their country, imposed on themselves by the actions that they're taking. They should check themselves before they wreck themselves in the direction that they're going. So, look, the time's come for Iran to make a sensible choice. And it's not easy for them to do that, obviously, because they have a fracture in their own leadership system. And apart from that, I mean, the top people in that government are, to say the least, they're insane in the brain. And so we need to address that.
0: Again, it does say insane in the brain, which is a funny reference there. But he's been taking a very serious conversation, which is there is a big, you know, destruction happening right now. They do want to see some turnaround of their economy. Of course, we want to see some turnaround economically as well. But Marco Rubio clearly also has been out there, Jordan, making these sort of rounds. He is, of course, a very high-level official.
1: Yeah.
0: You don't not expect him to see.
1: Well, this is when you move from Secretary of War to Secretary of State is when you're talking negotiation. So Hegseth moves back. Because you're trying to say, look, this is not about ongoing military operations. Those have come to an end as of right now. He would, of course, come back again, you know, kind of center stage if, as President Trump said, Iran is not able to move forward on this 14-point plan. And I'd say this, the biggest sticking point for me is not their pause, their nuclear enrichment, because I think that probably paused whether they like it or not.
0: Yeah.
1: It's removing the uranium stockpile. What do we mean by that in 30 days? And then, of course, again, like you said, Logan, at some point, we have to know as the American people. I mean, yes, gas prices start coming down. That would be the Strait of Hormuz reopening to commercial vessels, making it safe once again for that to travel. Even though most of our oil and gas doesn't come through there, it affects the world economy. Only about 20% of ours does, but you know, it all comes into play.
0: Yeah.
1: And it's making plane tickets a lot more expensive, and they're cutting flights, and you know, people you can already see it starts affecting the whole economy. People with rental properties, road trips that you decide, you know what, not this year.
0: Yeah, you used to not be able to fly, so you drive. Now you can't drive.
1: Right. I mean, so it's just one of those things where you go back and forth. I mean, it takes a little longer sometimes on the flights, but it's caught up now, and this is because they pre-buy jet fuel, so the pre-bought jet fuel has now
0: starting to wear out.
1: Yes, it's starting to wear out, and they're having to plan that this is not, that these plans aren't going to go through. And then remember, at the end of this, it is not as if the U.S. is taking military action off the table in the next, like, very, within the next 30 days.
0: Yeah.
1: And any time within the next 30 days that Iran doesn't come to and meet these terms, I do want to know how they meet removing your uranium stockpile from Iran. That's not something I don't think you can do in 30 days. But, you know, what does that mean exactly? Who is going to lead that effort internationally, and who's going to check that box?
0: Well, we also have conversations now starting again. Of course, you have the midterm elections coming up, and you have what could someone like Marco Rubio do for a presidential run. But you also have to look at, he needs to wrap this up. He needs to have a success almost story to do that. So what does that look like over the next year, really, that he would need to get that done to have probably a successful run? But at the same time, who else is making the media rounds to talking about this? Former President Barack Obama. He was on the Late Show yesterday, one of the final Late Shows. He has been showing up. Obviously, he is promoting the opening of his new presidential library. So we're going to talk about that. It's a very interesting comments he made last night talking about the future of the Republican Party. So stay tuned for that. We'll be right back with more on Secular.

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1: Welcome back to Seculo. We are going to be taking your calls and comments about this at 1-800-684-3110. And as I teased, also, back half of the show, which some of you don't get on your local, if you're listening to terrestrial radio, you need to be finding us always on ACLJ.org, on YouTube, Rumble, however you get your podcasts. We're there live streaming each and every day, 12 to 1 p.m. Eastern time. And of course, archive later on. If you're listening to this, there's a second half that runs. And that show is going to be, that second half is going to be very interesting. Jeff Balaban is joining us, the head of ACLJ Jerusalem. He is back in Jerusalem. So we're going to discuss how things are looking actually from a standpoint in Israel right now. And then following that, we're going to have on a former Turner executive, currently the chief media officer for Real American Freestyle, Eric Bischoff, who you may know from his time in WCW and the WWE, but is currently has a show that runs on Fox Nation. But we do want to talk about the passing of Ted Turner, because whether you probably agree or disagree with him on his politics, had a gigantic impact, and probably there's at least an argument to be made that we wouldn't be doing this show, this kind of content, if it wasn't for people like him. So we're going to discuss that a little bit later in the second half. That being said, you also have, speaking of media, you have President Barack Obama, former President Barack Obama, making the rounds, talking about the current conversations that are happening. He's, of course, promoting his big, giant Obama Center in, is it in Chicago? Yes, it's in Chicago. That, you know, it's a pretty cool-looking structure, very interesting. He's doing a lot. He's finally doing press. You don't see him out there all that much.
3: No.
1: Now he's doing that.
3: Shell up, but not, yeah, but not him.
1: And he's out there talking about this, and he's started to really have that conversation of what a future relationship with Republicans look like, what the future looks like with conservative media and other, you know, it gets very political, as you'd expect.
3: Yes. I mean, he starts getting into the proper role of the Attorney General. Remember Eric Holder, I mean, his wingman.
1: Let's hear that. This is, again, this is Barack Obama just last night on Stephen Colbert. Again, Stephen Colbert's show wrapping up, by the way, any day now. I think it's the end of the month. But he's having some big guests on, one of them former President Obama. Take a listen.
4: We're going to have to do some work to return to this basic norm, and we probably now have to codify it. The White House shouldn't be able to direct the Attorney General to go around prosecuting whoever the President wants to prosecute.
5: Right, because technically it's under the executive branch.
4: Technically,
5: the norm is that it's independent.
4: The idea is that the Attorney General is the people's lawyer. It's not the President's consigliere.
5: Right, even when it's Bobby Kennedy.
4: That's Bobby Kennedy. And so two of the core principles of a democracy, we can survive a lot. Bad policy, funky elections. There's a bunch of stuff that, you know, we can overcome. We can't overcome the politicization of the criminal justice system, the awesome power of the state. You can't have a situation in which whoever's in charge of the government starts using that to go after their political enemies.
3: I mean, we just did a 600-page report with the DOJ on how just under the Biden administration's 4 years, not as effective as the Obama administration's eight, but under just their 4 years, how they politicized the justice system to go after their political enemies. And it happened to be pro-lifers and religious people and people of faith, cases that we're still taking all the way to the U.S. Supreme Court as we speak. And so, again,
1: Eric Holder said he was the president's...
3: when you had Eric Holder as the attorney general, this was a guy who, I mean, again, you couldn't have, it's not much closer than Bobby Kennedy being
1: AG. I have to say, at least Colbert brought that up, saying, it's the people's, you easily forget, John F. Kennedy put his brother...
3: Well, and it's still, I mean, it's not the people's attorney, but it's the people's attorney. Still, it's the executive branch, which is run by the president. The president chooses the attorney general. And again, the way they characterize it is you shouldn't be able to just, criminally investigate whoever you want just because the president wants to. That's not right. But the president can certainly have input because the people elected the president. They didn't elect the attorney general. The attorney general got confirmed by an elected Senate. So if the president thinks there was wrongdoing in any way, he can certainly recommend that the attorney general have one of their massive investigations team at least take a look. And I don't think that's an abuse of the system. And by the way, when you have statements like this coming out of Eric Holder, remind people way back, this is 13 years ago.
1: Yeah.
3: He had no problem making a statement like this.
1: Yeah. He said, "I'm still the president's wingman." Do we have sound? I don't know if we have sound on that. Do we have that? It's a bite? I don't know if it's a bite. We do? Okay,
3: we can pull
1: it up. Okay, yeah, let me know when we have that. But again, saying those famous words, so to reframe it as if historically these roles have not been what President Trump, or like President Trump has remade these roles, is kind of factually inaccurate.
3: Yeah,
1: you know?
3: I think that it's just President Trump talks about it more open. Yeah. So like, whereas Barack Obama is not going to be the one, we always said this during the IRS investigation of the Tea Party groups. We always said, Barack Obama is not going to go up there and say, "I ordered this." And you're never going to get an email saying from Barack Obama. They get email from other officials saying, "Let's do this for him. Let's do this so we can get jobs inside the administration." We saw that from Lois Lerner. We can get politically appointed jobs. We get better positions. We'll work with the FBI, work with the DOJ because they will like that we are doing this. But you're never going to get, him on the record saying, "Go and do this." The difference is President Trump hides nothing behind closed doors. So he literally tells the American people exactly what he's thinking of doing. And so instead of hiding
1: it, sometimes to his detriment.
3: Maybe, because the truth is, as we proved in that 600-page report on the Biden administration, they politicized the DOJ. We know the Obama Department, DOJ, was heavily politicized. And they were kind of the start of that coming back, where we had a gap period where, honestly, yes, there's always been the impeachment, this talk, that talk, but where, again, certainly you would have DOJs with different priorities based off who was in charge that you could agree with and disagree with, but they really hypercharged the politics behind their DOJ, and the fact that he wasn't just saying it at a press conference makes no difference.
1: Yeah.
3: And it doesn't mean it's necessarily illegal. You can disagree with it, say it's wrong, but you see how they're trying to codify what they mean there.
1: That's a very specific word.
3: Yeah, they want Congress to pass a law that the president signs to restrict presidential power when it comes to the Department of Justice. What president would not veto that? And by the way, what Congress does Barack Obama honestly see in the future is going to agree to do that? Yeah.
1: Hey, phone lines are open for you, and we're going to take your calls actually in the next segment. We usually hold off, take calls towards the end, but we got a packed second half of the show. So if you aren't joining us online or you're not joining us in a way that gets the full broadcast, but like SiriusXM does, Salem News Channel, YouTube, Rumble, however you get your podcast, that's the full hour. Some of your more traditional terrestrial radio stations, they may not carry the full hour. They may split it up. You can always join us live, 12 to 1 p.m. Eastern time on all those different platforms. And, of course, you can find us archived however you get your podcasts. We are there. The second half is going to be packed. We got three lines open right now, 1-800-684-3110. It's going to be a really interesting back half of the show. We're going to move a little bit more to the conversation back to Iran in the next segment because we have three calls lined up. All are about that. We'll try to take as many as we can. A couple of them are ACLJ champions. ACLJ champions are people that give on a monthly reoccurring basis. So I really appreciate ACLJ champions, and they get bumped to the front. So there's two. So they'll go first. Liz, you'll be up first, then we'll move to Mike, and then Tony, you'll be after that. So stay on hold if you're on hold. We will do our best to get to as many of you as possible in the next segment. Then after that, we're going to talk about ACLJ Jerusalem. As the head of ACLJ Jerusalem, Jeff Balaban, will be joining us live from Israel. And then we're going to discuss the impact and the legacy of Ted Turner, who just passed away. Of course, a lot of you may have disagreed with a lot of his political statements, but there is no doubt that a lot of what we get to do here today, and a lot of in really 24-hour news or any of this kind of thing, none of that existed before Ted Turner really changed the game. So we're going to be joined by Eric Bischoff, former Turner executive, head of WCW, was an executive of the WWE Hall of Fame, or is he a WWE Hall of Famer, and now is the head of Real American Freestyle on Fox Nation. We're going to talk all about that in this coming half hour. Join us at ACLJ.org. We'll be right back.
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0: and welcome. Last Sunday, we discussed Jesus and his ascension. After he rose again from the grave, he was around for 40 days, revealed himself to his disciples. We've looked at all the evidences for the resurrection, including that they physically saw him rise bodily into heaven. But then the question is, well, now what, Jesus? When are you coming back? And so for the next 4 weeks, we will look at the Olivet Discourse, and it's found in Matthew chapter 24. It will help you if you have the sermon notes, grab them and open your Bibles and take a look together with us, because in the very place where he ascended, it's the Mount of Olives. And on this mountain, before Jesus was crucified, he had a sit-down talk with his disciples to prepare them for what was coming. To prepare them not only for the crucifixion, but to prepare them for the things of the end of the age, so that they would overcome by his power in the same way that Jesus went through what was difficult and beyond any kind of imagination of his pain on the cross. But Jesus walked through it and brought the salvation of God to bear in our lives. He calls us to now overcome the things that are around us and in our world. And the last service, I was with a young couple. They're getting engaged this week. And then we had another couple, and they're having a baby. And we have another couple, their first time, and they were here and just brought their little child. And they said, this is a great time to be getting engaged. This is a great time and season to fall in love. This is a great time, like Nelson, to start new businesses. This is a great time to raise children. Not because things are easy, but because Jesus is on the throne. And Jesus is greater than all of these things. So when we look at this passage, some of you are going to recoil and go, oh no, that's tough stuff. No, remember, Jesus rose again from the grave. And he sits on his throne. Where's the throne? Right hand of God, okay? The place of power. So he's in charge. And you're going to see an increase of some difficult stuff. But you're also going to see the glory of God in the midst of it. And so that's why we're talking about beautiful feet. Because the beautiful feet are the feet that know Jesus and walk into and through all the stuff that Satan and the world wants to throw. But we come forward in the resurrection power of Jesus. Okay? So let's pray for God to bless our minds and our ears to hear, but our hearts to believe and to hold firm. Because it says, you'll see it, I think it's verse 13 or 14. It says, those who stand firm, those whose feet are planted on Jesus, they will be saved. And then God will take those same feet and send us out. So Lord, do that in our lives today, in Jesus' name. Okay, Matthew chapter 24, verse 1. Jesus left the temple and was walking away. Now, this is the last time Jesus ever saw the temple. Never went again. And it was as if he was turning his back. And that a whole new era and age, as the Bible calls it, was coming. He was walking away when his disciples came up to him to call his attention to its buildings. Do you see all these? He asked. I tell you the truth, not one stone here will be left on another. Every one will be thrown down. As Jesus was sitting on the Mount of Olives, the disciples came to him privately. Tell us, they said, when will this happen? And what will be the sign of your coming? And of the end of the age? Jesus answered, watch out that no one deceives you. For many will come in my name, claiming, I am the Christ, and they will deceive many. You will hear of wars and rumors of wars, but see to it that you are not alarmed. What's that? Can we say, not alarmed? Jesus is preparing us so we don't get overwhelmed. We're not alarmed. We take it in stride. Such things must happen, but the end is still to come. Nation will rise against nation, kingdom against kingdom. There will be famines and earthquakes in various places. All these are the beginning of birth pains. Then you will be handed over to be persecuted and put to death. and you will be hated by all nations because of me. At that time, many will turn away from the faith and will betray and hate each other, and many false prophets will appear and deceive many people. Because of the increase of wickedness, the love of most will grow cold. But he who stands, can we say stand? Stands. Come on, say stand. Stand on those beautiful feet. He who stands firm to the end will be saved. And this gospel of the kingdom will be preached in the whole world as a testimony to all nations. And then the end will come. Just gave you the first part. You may want to read the rest of 24 and 25. It's a wonderful dialogue that Jesus has with his disciples about this end of the age. And in the Bible, it talks about that this age is going to end. The age of sin, the age of pain, the age of division, the age of all of the evil things that are around us in this world. We're still living in that age, but this age is going to end. And a new age will come when Jesus returns. And so they ask two questions. When's this going to happen, Jesus? You remember he talked about the temple being wiped out? When's this going to happen? And what are the signs that we know that you're coming back? And these two themes are intricately woven together. So hang with me, because if you get them, it will really help you. Because for them to think of the temple being destroyed was completely unthinkable. It was unthinkable spiritually. It was unthinkable physically. But let's go back to this question. Matthew 24, verse 3. Okay, let's read it with us. Tell us, when will this happen? First question is, when? And what will be the sign of your coming and of the end of the age? Now, the when of the end of the age, Jesus answers later on in the section we didn't read in verse 36. No one knows about that day or hour, not even the angels or the Son of Man, but only the Father. Okay, that's repeated in 1 Thessalonians chapter 5. So the when, he says, hey, nobody knows. But the signs we're going to give to you pretty clearly. And these are signs that have been there all the way along since Jesus ascended into heaven and are going to continue all the way through until he returns. Now catch this. Next Sunday is Mother's Day, right? We have birth pangs. And in birth pangs, mom goes in labor to have a child, and they start small, right? The first birth pains are small. And then later on, they get bigger, and then they get bigger, and then they get bigger, until finally that baby comes. It's with those birth pangs, not only do they get bigger, they get more frequent. They are closer together, and closer together, and closer together. So when Trish was in labor, okay, Trish, how far apart are those pains? So you have a feel. Okay, how much time do we have? And what's going to happen with the second coming of Christ is all these things we'll talk about in a minute are going to happen, but they're going to happen with more intensity, and they're going to happen more frequently. Okay? We'll get back to that. But the first question that the disciples deal with is, when will the temple be destroyed? If you're writing in the notes. Now, the temple was the center of Jewish life for 1,000 years. Jerusalem is about 5,500 years old. And for 1,000 years of that, the center of their life, the religious center, their economic center, their everything about them centered around the temple. And so much so that they used to swear by the temple. If you want to swear by something that's never going to move, that's absolute, you swear by the temple of God, because it couldn't move. Why? God commanded it to be built. It was built according to his instruction, and then his glory came and his presence filled the temple. So how can the temple ever be destroyed? But we see in scripture, beginning in what we talked about, Ezekiel chapter 10 and 11, that in the Old Testament, as Israel played idolatry and forsook God, God's glory left the temple. And you see that roughly around 600, I'm just giving you rough figures, 600 BC, his glory left. But then you see in scripture, when Jesus died on the cross, the thing that separated the Holy of Holies from the holy place was this massive curtain that went all the way from the top down to the bottom, about 8 inches thick. And it says when Jesus was crucified that that curtain was ripped into from top to bottom. Talk about a statement from God. I'm going to read to you something and to try to grasp what the temple meant to Jews. And this is taken from a Jewish journal. And it encapsulates just how significant this prediction of Jesus was. It says, God's world is great and holy, but the holiest land in the world is the land of Israel. In the land of Israel, the holiest city is Jerusalem. In Jerusalem, the holiest place is the temple. And in the temple, the holiest place is the Holy of Holies. And in Jewish history, there were 70 peoples in the world, and the holiest among those, of course, was the people of Israel. The holiest of the people of Israel is the tribe of Levi, the priests. The tribe of Levi, the holiest, are the priests. And among the priests, the holiest was the high priest. You're getting it. Okay. In their calendar year, there were 354 days in the year. Among these holidays are holy. And higher than these is the holiest is the Sabbath of the days. Now, among the Sabbath, the holiest Sabbath of Sabbaths is the Day of Atonement. Now, there are 70 languages in their summary in the world, and the holiest is Hebrew. Holier than all these languages is the language of the Torah, or the law. In the Torah, the holiest part is the Ten Commandments, and the heart, the holiest part of the Ten Commandments, is the name of God, which they would never utter. Now, the only time these four components would come together and intersect was on the Day of Atonement. The holiest place and the holy people, holiest people, and the holiest word and the holiest day. On the Day of Atonement. And on that day, the high priest would enter past that curtain with bells in case he died into the Holy of Holies. And there, only there, he would utter the name of God. And because this hour was beyond measure holy and awesome, it was a time of utmost danger and peril for the high priest, but also for all of Israel. Because in that hour before God, God forbid, anything entered the mind or the thoughts of the high priest that was false or sinful, the Jews say the entire world would be destroyed. You have to understand that for the Jew, to say that the temple would be destroyed, it would be like saying that there's a nerve center to the very most holy thing that exists that holds everything else together. And if that is destroyed, it's like a fuse to the dynamite that blows apart the whole world. So is there any wonder that when the disciples say, "What? Those stones are going to be cast down, the temple's going to be gone, that's the end of the world. What's going to be the sign?" Because utterly unthinkable for it to happen. I don't know what's the most unthinkable thing you can imagine could happen to us in the United States of America. What's the most unthinkable thing that could happen at the most significant place, the most significant time, with the most significant people that God has placed his stamp on? And Jesus says it's going to be wiped out. Now, we have beautiful rock work all over our campus and this stone wall. And when you think about Jesus saying, "Oh, every stone will be cast down, there won't be one left upon another," that's not that hard to imagine because the stones aren't that big. But for the temple, physically, I mean, just to grasp it in your mind, the stones in the temple of the foundation, some of them are 50 feet long by 20 feet wide by 16 feet high, one stone. Okay, these aren't little stones. These are some of the biggest huge stones anywhere in the world found at any time. And they are put together. Jesus, this is not some little thing that is going to happen. Spiritually, it's unthinkable that the temple could be destroyed. But God himself, as Jesus turns his back, and they're trying to encourage Jesus by, "Look at the gold and look at the incredible buildings," Jesus turns his back and says, "Look at these?" No. Not one of them is going to be left. And I think Jesus is trying to give us an eternal perspective. The temple was destroyed. It was destroyed once before Jesus came by the Babylonians when they came in 856. And then it was rebuilt 70 years later after the exile, and they came back. And then you have desecration during the time of the Maccabees with Antiochus Epiphanes. Horrendous things. And then it was re-cleansed and initiated, and then it was renovated 20 AD by King Herod. And from 20 AD until 63 AD, there was this massive expansion of the temple. At one point it said he had 10,000 people that were working on the temple for 8 years. Massive. But just 7 years after he finished all that renovation, after a revolt of the Jews, the Romans came in and decimated it. And it said it was a drunken Roman soldier who lit it on fire because the people had run into the temple for safety. And he lit it on fire and the thing torched, but it was all kinds of gold. And it melted, it's so hot, it melted the gold, and the gold went in between all the rocks. This is what they say, and so that's why they tore apart even the rocks to get all the gold. When will it be destroyed? And you have the picture of the destruction of the temple, which happened historically, interwoven into a prophecy of looking at the end of the age and the second coming of Christ. You see, God began a new age of evangelism. And this new age of evangelism is not one where we go to worship and we go to the temple and we all go to Jerusalem and we go to the temple there. It is one which has changed because now we're going to be taking communion, right, in a few minutes. And when we take the cup and the bread, what do we do with it? We eat it. Why? We are the temple. We didn't bring a sacrifice and leave it on an altar and then go away. So you have to go back to that altar. No, we become the altar. The altar of the cross is now placed in us and on us as the body of Christ. And so instead of going to a place to worship from Jerusalem, he sends us out. Jesus says, "The Father has sent me, so I send you." That's why we have all these flags all around. Why? Because the Lord Jesus, his heart is beating for every person in every country, in every place of the world. And he sends us out from Jerusalem. And so that's what we did last week in Acts 1:8. When the Holy Spirit comes upon you, you shall receive power, and you shall be my witnesses, my martyrs in Jerusalem and all Judea, Samaria, and finish it, the ends of the earth. So instead, this age of evangelism that Jesus initiates is not going to some holy place or some holy shrine. It is leaving the center of what was the presence of God in Jerusalem and going out to the world. So we have all these signs of the coming of Christ. I mean, obviously the temple has been destroyed and Jews prayed to this day 3 times a day for it to be rebuilt. Perhaps it will be. We have many indications that perhaps the abomination that caused desolation in verse 15 that happened not only in the second century BC, but also happened again in AD 70, that perhaps it hasn't been fulfilled enough and has to happen again. We'll see. We don't know. But what will be the flags of, what will be the signs of Christ's coming? Mother's Day, thank you, Mom, for going through all the birth pangs of having me. And as Nelson shared his testimony, thank you, God, for going through all the pains of helping me grow up. And thank you, Mom, for being there when it was tough and through the tears and the hard times. But here Jesus talks about birth pains. And these birth pains are going to, remember, they're going to increase in frequency and intensity. So these things that we're going to list now, you're going to see them beginning in verse 4. They've always happened. They will continue to happen, but they're going to increase. They're going to get more intense, and they're going to get more frequent. Now, before you begin to get depressed, because some people get depressed when we talk about this, remember who's on the throne. And that we only get depressed if we have too low a view of Jesus. If we really think that Jesus isn't bigger than war, or Jesus isn't bigger than death, or Jesus isn't bigger than pestilence, or he isn't bigger than persecution. He is bigger. He's proven it on the cross and resurrection. Amen? Amen? So if you find your heart, you know, getting depressed by some of the things I talk about, fix it really fast and flip yourself. Hey, who's bigger? All right? And that's where we find the truth of the Word of God. Because you're going to see that the first thing Jesus warns us about is being deceived. And the deception is thinking that all these things win and that somehow we have no hope and we have no way forward. And so what we do is we run into a cave and we hide rather than stepping out into the world with beautiful feet. So the first thing Jesus says is beware of the deception of the world. Watch out, verse 4, that no one deceives you. For many will come in my name claiming I am the Christ and will deceive many. This theme of deception is all through. And that what Satan wants to do is deceive our hearts and get us off track of mission. And COVID is one of the things that has really bounced a lot of people all over the place, gotten them off track of stepping out in beautiful feet into the world and into one of hiding from the world. And Jesus is not afraid. He sends us as light into darkness. So here we see the deception in the world. First of all, it's a religious deception. People are going to come in the name of Jesus, going to claim to have spiritual authority, claim to be like Christ. There'll be false Christs. Expect deceivers. Secondly, you want to expect that there's going to be wars. There will be wars and rumors of wars. And we have all kinds of stirring globally right now, major areas in China and Iran, and in places in North Africa and Yemen, and there's all kinds of stirring of war. There's going to be this clash, nation against nation, kingdom against kingdom that you see. But he says, verse 6, do not be alarmed. Remember, you expect if you're going to have a baby, labor pains are going to come. Amen? Amen? Labor pains are going to come. But with the labor pains, what also comes? The baby. That's what it's all about. With the labor pains, who's coming? Jesus. Okay? So when you hear these things, you want to be thinking, hey, what's coming? Jesus is coming. And we keep our eyes and our expectation there. So you're going to see religious and political power struggles. You're going to see upheaval in creation itself. You see this in Romans 8. All of creation is awaiting the revelation of the sons of men. That Jesus is coming back. And literally creation itself, what we talked about, the temple and that lightning rod or that fuse that holds everything together, the creation itself is shaking and waiting for Christ to return. So you have earthquakes and you have famines. Is it possible to go through a famine? We haven't experienced. Most of us have never experienced a famine. And what it means to be so hungry that there's nothing to eat, that money cannot even buy you food. See, the unthinkable, Jesus is saying there are things that are going to blow your mind away that are going to start to happen. And a lot of us, you know, when we look at the economy of the world, we say, Lord, I can't imagine a world without the dollar being the currency of the world. What's going to happen when that changes? I don't know. But there are things that are going to change that we never imagined or thought would happen. Just like that temple. And there will be upheavals in creation, famines, earthquakes that will increase in intensity and in frequency. But then you have a deception in the church, and this is the hardest one. You have persecution. If you go to verse 9, then they will be handed over to be persecuted. You will be, and put to death. Uh-oh, who's bigger? Who's bigger than persecution? Jesus is. Who's bigger than death? Jesus is. He rose again from the grave. Remember all these evidences. Okay, so now we're going to put that to test. Is he really greater than death? Is he really greater than persecution? Yes. You see it in the lives of the apostles. You see it in the lives and the history of the church.
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0: Face to Face with Pastor Jonathan Steeper is sponsored by Kalihi Union Church. 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
9: And I believe our political system is an indicator of our health. 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We have withdrawn from the public square and academia that we have relinquished those places in the training of several generations now in ungodliness. So when you turn on the light in the darkness, everybody squints.
8: 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That's 855-577-2255. We're so glad you're here to listen. Today's program is part one of Pastor Alan's message called What is Ahead? A Conclusion, a Beginning. Tune in tomorrow to hear part two.
9: We've begun a new study in the previous session talking about what's ahead of us. And in many respects, this is a response. I've had a series of questions of late from a variety of formats, and most of them have to do with things that are about the end of the age. And typically, there's a tremendous amount of fear attached to them. You know, somebody wrote and said, what about the mark of the beast? And we're shut out from the markets and we can't buy food. What are we going to do? Are we going to starve to death? And, I mean, just question after question with a lot of fear and a lot of anxiety. And, you know, we have some kind of big rock answers that we float around, Christian. Well, we're not going to be here for that, so you don't have to worry about it. And so I wanted to take a few sessions and unpack with you a little bit of what I understand the scripture to say is ahead of us. In this particular session, I'm going to talk about a conclusion and a beginning. Next session, God willing, we're going to talk about some of the specific events that I think will form the end of the age. In this session, I want to talk more about the season. What can we know about the climate as we approach the end of the age? I'm of the opinion that that is what is before us. And anytime we talk about conclusions and beginnings, I think there's some anxiety and apprehension. Most of us are, for the most part, creatures of habit. We don't really like change. You know, we like mama's cooking. I mean, that's just kind of how we roll. And that's not a valuation of good and evil. It's something about our persons. There are some exceptions, but that's the deal. You know, I went to college in another state, and so every year I'd move in and move out, and I'd be sad when I moved in and sad when I moved out. That's kind of pitiful. You know, and it took me 2 or 3 years to learn that change is really okay. You know, if you're moving out, you can move back in, or if you're leaving one place, you're moving in someplace else. And between here and the return of Jesus, there's going to be a conclusion to this present age. It will come to a close. It's not permanent. The authorities of this present age, Satan is the god of this present age. There's spiritual forces of wickedness in the heavenly places that have tremendous authority in the earth today. That will not last forever. It's a temporary thing. It will come to a conclusion. And there'll be a new kingdom, a new authority, a whole new set of things here. We're not going to spend eternity someplace else, folks. We're going to be around here. It's just going to be dramatically different than the current version. So there's an ending and a beginning. And I don't think it should be frightening. I think there's probably some apprehension around it because some of it is beyond us. It's beyond our understanding. It's not something we can fully experience or know, like so many of the things that we experience in life. And yet most of those we look forward to. But I don't think Christians look forward to this. We tend to build escapist mentalities. How can I escape that? How can I avoid that? How can I not be included in that? And I think the exciting part is to be engaged in what God is doing. And so we began the previous session trying to dismantle some of the fear that comes with that, because what the Word of God shows us is that in these seasons, when there are great change in the earth, that God's protection is present, even if it's in the midst of His judgment. And be certain of this, the end of this age is about the judgment of God coming up on the nations who have refused His authority. That's the conclusion of this age. That's what the book of Revelation is. Christians get all heated up about God's judgment on the Jewish people, and there was certainly some of that expressed in 70 AD, but God's going to pour out His judgment on all the nations for our rejection of His provision for humanity. But in the midst of that judgment, the Bible gives us portrait after portrait of God's protection so that we don't have to be afraid. And I don't want your default position to just to be some escapist theology that, Pastor, you know, I'm going to get airlifted. That's not my problem. I don't have to think about it. Please, and we'll talk about specifics and orders of things a bit in another session, because when we have this topic, there'll be 30 people today come to me and say, there's only one thing I want to know. I just want one question. Pre, mid, or post? They want to know when we're getting out of here. And if they agree with me, they'll listen. If they don't, they're done. That's a very, very, very incomplete way to approach the end of the age. Here's my suggestion. I mean, I went out on the first load up. I do. but I'm going to prepare to run through the tape. And somebody let me go, I don't believe that. Okay. But in my life, it's always been better to be prepared. You know, I used to pray that God would help me with exams, but I got better grades when I studied. You know, I'd memorize verses on faith, and I'd have a confession. I am going to get a good grade. But I always did better when I studied, too. And I think if you'll approach your life with the Lord that way, it's good to believe and trust and know the Lord, but there's some things that God expects of us. So the conversation's about that season. We don't have to be afraid. 1 Peter chapter 3, we looked at it in the previous session. Who is there to harm you if you prove zealous for what is good? It's a rhetorical question because the answer is a lot of people. If you're zealous for what is good, there's going to be people that don't like you. If you're honest, if you tell the truth, if you won't steal, you probably couldn't get a permit for a daycare in Minnesota if you were wanted to do it in an honest and upright way. That was last year. They've changed. Thank God. Light brings some really good things. But we all understand there's a lot of voices that are against doing the right thing. You've got enough inside of you. I didn't call your name. I have enough inside of me. But even if you should suffer for the sake of righteousness, you're blessed. That's a paradox. He said you're going to suffer for the right thing, not suffer for the wrong. If you suffer for the wrong thing, that's not suffering. That's consequences. Suffering is when you've done the right thing and you get an outcome that isn't expected, that isn't proportional. He said, if you suffer for doing the right thing, there's a blessing. How many of you go get in that line? Not me either. But if you know it, it gives you the ability to endure, to persevere. This isn't pleasant. This isn't comfortable. It's not convenient. But God is watching and he's just. And then Peter says something remarkable. He says, do not fear their intimidation. The presupposition is there'll be in attempts to intimidate, to bully, to silence, to squash, to diminish, to cancel. It's not a new thing. It didn't start with social media. Don't fear their intimidation and don't be troubled. Don't let fear paralyze you. Don't let fear silence you. Don't let fear cause you to retreat. Deal with fear. It's a person without a body. Learn that you have authority over it. I put a passage in your notes, just in passing, it's 2 Timothy 1. God hasn't given us a spirit of fear. You have some natural fears. They're for your own protection. But there's a whole host of other fears. There's lists and lists, dozens and dozens, over hundreds of phobias. And most of them are not natural, they're spiritual. Learn to deal with fear. It's a person without a body. Speak to it in the name of Jesus. You're not welcome here. I don't have to be afraid of the future. God watches over me. The Bible says, the psalmist said, when I'm afraid, I will trust in the Lord. The antidote to fear is trust. Learn to trust in the Lord. And the things that frighten you, it exposes a place where you haven't yet learned to transfer your trust in the Lord. You still think you're responsible. Some of you are terrified. What will happen to my children in a world, in this world? They're God's. He's entrusted them to you for a short season. You teach them to know the Lord, to walk in the fear of the Lord, to stand in the integrity of a living God. God will lead them through. He will lead them through. We've got to start to live like we believe the things that we talk about. Well, I'm going to see if with God's help in the minutes we have to kind of paint you a picture of this season as we approach the close of the age. Not with my opinion, but with some scripture. There's three significant scriptures, I think, and in my opinion, you could disagree with me, but I think we're approaching the close of this age, the end of this age. I don't necessarily mean this month or this year. I don't think it's about our political cycle. We get way too heated up about candidates and parties, folks. In our nation, our political system is a reflection of the hearts of the people. It's like blood work when you go to the doctor for a physical. You get your lab report on your blood work. The lab report doesn't make you healthy or not healthy. It's an indicator of your health. And I believe our political system is an indicator of our health. We should be having choices between multiple candidates of multiple parties that all have godly biblical worldviews. We don't have that. Because those of us who are godly and have a biblical worldview have been so quiet, so timid, so frightened. We have withdrawn from the public square and academia that we have relinquished those places in the training of several generations now in ungodliness. So when you turn on the light in the darkness, everybody squints.
8: Before we return to today's message, Pastor Allen wants to share a devotional to help you grow stronger in your faith.
10: Lessons from Paul is a 90-day devotional. Some of my favorite verses that Paul wrote, a bit of devotional time, and then some place to journal. 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We want to be transformed by the Word of God and not just informed by it. Saul of Tarsus, a hero of mine, I got to know him as the Apostle Paul, an unrelenting advocate for Jesus in the face of unyielding persecution. 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

paradox and that antithesis, those two expressions that seem so diametrically opposed. Let's start with Isaiah 60 in verse 1. It says, "Arise, shine, for your light has come, and the glory of the Lord rises upon you. See, darkness covers the earth, and thick darkness is over the peoples." That's a pretty gloomy scenario. Not just darkness, but thick darkness, impenetrable darkness. You know, that kind of absence of light where you can't see, your eyes don't adjust. "But the Lord rises upon you, and his glory appears over you. The nations will come to your light, and kings to the brightness of your dawn." I don't believe that's just poetic rhetoric coming from Isaiah. I believe he's describing something as we approach the end of the age, the thick darkness that will settle upon the earth, and the light of God being expressed. And it's the outcome that fascinates me. He said, "Nations will come to your light, and kings to the brightness of your dawn." I believe we'll see nations impacted by the light of God. It's been a long time since we've talked about that. In fact, having that attitude, that missional attitude, it's fallen out of favor. It's not chic anymore. It's kind of gotten linked to colonialism, and we know that's bad, and it's probably not far from the patriarchy, and we know that's evil. All the stuff. So we're really not that assertive any longer in sharing our faith or imagining that nations or cultures should change. What has happened to us? What has happened to us? If eternity is real, we can't just smile kindly at people living in the darkness. We're not condemning. We're not belittling. We're not suggesting they adopt our dress code or our menu, but we have to tell them about the King. That's our assignment. But the good news that Isaiah is highlighting is that wherever light meets darkness, and please remember this, wherever light meets darkness, light wins. Yeah. You know, when the sun sets, if you walk in the kitchen and you turn on the light switch and nothing happens, you don't go, "Oh my God, the darkness has overcome us." What are you going, "The lights aren't working. Somebody go check the breaker." You're not afraid that the darkness has gotten so intense. You understand intuitively the light's not working. Well, when you look at our world and what's happening and the things that are unfolding and the ideas that are flourishing and being celebrated, I hope you have the spiritual discernment to go, "We got to turn up the light." Don't rage against the darkness. Don't be angry. You don't have to be belligerent. You certainly don't have to be violent, but we got to turn up the light. In Matthew 13, Jesus told a parable about wheat and tares, a field that was planted. And when the crop came up, not everything growing in the field was what was intended. The wheat was there, but there were thistles, weeds amongst the wheat. And the servants were unhappy, as was the owner of the property. And the servant said, "Well, let us go out and pull up the weeds." And the master said no. And when they're alone, the disciples go, "We don't understand. I know you're the Lord, but we don't understand." Jesus had the slow group. That's how I got in. So Jesus said, "Let me explain." When they were in private, he said, "I'll explain the parable to you." And I put a bit of that in your notes. The Son of Man, he said, the field is the world and the harvest is the end of the age. So Jesus believed there's an end to this present age. That's very important to understand. It's not just preacher's idea. We're not trying to frighten you into something. I don't believe you should think of the end of the age with fear. I think you should look at the end of the age as a season of tremendous opportunity, unparalleled opportunity, unprecedented opportunity. The greatest honor of your life would be to be included in this season. I didn't get called to be on the shores of Galilee in the first century when Jesus was recruiting. I was left out of that. I didn't get called to be riding with Paul Revere through the streets of Boston when they said the British were coming. I got placed in Murfreesboro. I'm all up with that. But it's the end of the age when there'll be intense darkness and the light's going to shine into the darkness. So it's an important day. Don't be afraid of this. The Son of Man will send forth his angels, and they, the angels, will gather out of his kingdom all stumbling blocks and those who commit lawlessness, and will throw them into the furnace of fire.

0: fire, and in that place there'll be weeping and gnashing of teeth. Remember that phrase? We've talked about it several times. It's used consistently in the New Testament, often by Jesus. The way I understand it, for the gnashing of teeth, it's for people who were, they stood amongst the people of God. They stood with great opportunities and invitations, and but they never took them seriously enough to engage. They just presumed that the opportunity would always be there. So there was very little adjustment or alignment. And until the opportunity failed, you know, the grace of God is not infinite. It has an end. If it was infinite, there would never be any judgment. There would never be any consequence. It would be infinite. But the grace of God is not infinite. And when those individuals realize that they have lost their opportunity and it has been removed from them, the story of those waiting for the arrival of the bridegroom and the door was closed. Noah's Ark, when the door was closed. At that point, it's often described as if there is weeping and gnashing of teeth. There is such enormous emotion at the recognition of the opportunity forfeited that there is tremendous physical angst. There'll be weeping and gnashing of teeth. Then the righteous will shine forth as the sun in the kingdom of their Father. He who has ears, let him hear. I think this is descriptive of this season that we're talking about. It's a field with both wheat and tares, the world. There's both the intended crop, the good thing, and the unwanted, the weeds. And Jesus said, don't pull up the weeds. Let them stay till the end of the age. It would be disruptive to everybody if you pulled them up. So there has to be awareness of that. It's important. Jesus said the harvest is the end of the age. His words, not mine. He said the angels are the harvesters. I hope you know the angels are amongst us. You know, we'd rather have a seminar on whether spiritual things are real than begin to live as if they were. But right up to the end of the age, both are going to grow together. The same climate conditions that let the wheat ripen, lets the weeds ripen. It's springtime in Tennessee. Everything's growing. You can almost hear it growing. If you stand still, you can almost watch it growing. And some of you are busy planting flowers and gardens and the things you want to grow. I hope some of you are planting tomatoes. My name's Alan. I love the summer vegetables in Tennessee. But, you know, while the green beans are growing and the new potatoes are growing, you know, so's the Johnson grass and the weeds and the dandelions and all the stuff you didn't plant. We shouldn't be shocked. Jesus is using something that we're very familiar with. And he's saying it's the presentation of what will happen at the end of the age. I think what we read past and is a bit more unsettling is the way I read it. This is not a discussion of the pagan world. He's not talking about the ungodly. He's not talking about us and them in that classic sense. He's speaking of God's people. They're all in the same field. They've all been planted with the same intent. They all have the same authority over them. What's the difference in wheat and thistles? Other than a purple flower, it's the fruit. That's how you know the difference. See, I don't believe the church will be fully purified until the end of the age. That shouldn't be surprising to you. Our experience right now suggests that. We're seeing the greatest apostasy, the greatest falling away of biblical truth inside organized Christianity at any time in my lifetime. There haven't been other periods, but in my lifetime, I can speak with some authority. Churches that for decade upon decade upon decade have been bastions of biblical authority. We may quibble over secondary and tertiary things about how frequently we take communion or at what age you should be baptized or the formula for baptism, but the fundamental principles of Scripture have been largely adhered to across a broad stretch, at least in American Christendom, for decade upon decade upon decade. And in recent years, those have been cast aside. They've been said, we've redefined marriage in the churches. Well, God didn't. He didn't change his definitions. So, and I could give you a link. You know the list. You don't need me to walk you through it. But we do have to stop and say, oh, that's happening. That's not church. Doesn't matter what the sign says or if the building is ecclesiastical or the people convening use religious language or wear clerical garb. See, what defines us as the church is our yielding to the authority and the lordship of Jesus of Nazareth. We don't have a designer faith. You know, when we worship and the musical style we worship and the translation of the Bible, the things that we fight about and bicker about, they're secondary, they're tertiary things. But who Jesus is, what he accomplished with his redemptive work, the authority of his word, who sets the agenda for our lives, who defines what's sexually moral and what's immoral? Not the government. You know, we lived under that deception for so long, for decades. We said, well, you know, abortion is the law of the land. Well, it didn't make it God's law. And then the laws changed and abortion rates have continued to grow because we haven't had a heart change. Well, we don't like to talk about that. But we should. So what Jesus described is what we're watching unfold. These fields amongst us, it's going to require more discernment of us. We're going to have to look for fruit. I mean, the question these days I answer a lot is, you know, my concern about the church being too large. Well, I was here when there was 30 people. They had other concerns about us then. They thought we were too crazy. I mean, there have been questions all along the journey. That just happens to be the question du jour. And I'm like, no, I'm to be honest, I'm a little embarrassed. Have you noticed what's happened to Middle Tennessee? Have you been on the roads lately? I remember when traffic was something that Atlanta had. We would warn people if they were driving through Atlanta, oh, you should time your journey. They have traffic. Now we have traffic in Eagleville. And if you don't live here, you don't know what I'm all. Eagleville's just is barely beyond the cow path, and now they have traffic. Our community, it hasn't just changed. There's been a total transformation into a different kind of place.
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11: From the Malama Media News Center, I'm Chaz Ontai. After 9 hours of lava fountains, episode 46 of Kilauea's eruption is over. Hawaiian Volcano Observatory scientists said the fountains abruptly ended at about 5:22 p.m. yesterday. Volcano alert level has been lowered from watch to advisory, and the aviation color code from orange to yellow. And lawmakers are proposing a $50 million deposit for Hawaii's state rainy day fund. If approved by the House, Senate, and Governor Josh Green, it would boost the fund's estimated balance to about $1.67 billion. However, some lawmakers presume fair chances that Green will veto the appropriation if passed by the legislature before its scheduled adjournment on Friday, given that the governor vetoed legislative appropriations for the fund in 2023 and 2024. This news report is brought to you by Timothy's Sandwich Shop. Hey, Kapolei, Timothy's is open 7 days a week, 9 a.m. to 8 p.m. Looking at mostly sunny skies early in the morning, then partly sunny with scattered showers in the late morning and into the afternoon. Highs in the low 80s.
12: If you've searched for happiness and determined that it simply can't be found, maybe you've just been looking in the wrong places. Today on Turning Point, Dr. David Jeremiah shares how God intends for you to find happiness straight from His Word. What should you be looking for and not looking for to be happy? From God, I Need Some Answers, here's David to introduce his message, How Can I Be Happy?
13: And I thank you for joining us. That is really a question a lot of people have. They point their whole life to the answer to that question, how can I be happy? Everybody has an idea about how to do that. But the Bible has the truth, and we're going to find that truth in Psalm 1. Do you ever wish that you could submit a list of 20 questions to God, questions that would clarify just how you're supposed to live your life? Well, that's just not how God works in the life of the believer, but it does not mean that God is withholding the answers that you seek of Him, because you see, God's Word is lacking in nothing and holds the answers that we need to face everyday living. All we need to do is actively and faithfully seek those answers in His Word. And there is no better place in all the Bible to find an eternal perspective than in the book of Psalms. That's why during these days, we're spending these broadcasts on this question, God, I need some answers, and we're studying the Psalms together. Today, we are talking about Psalm 1. And how can I be happy? We'll get to that psalm in just a moment. But first, let me remind you that Turning Point is taking its annual Alaska Cruise Conference in July. The dates are 12 through 19, and we'll be cruising the Inside Passage, Icy Strait Point, Hubbard Glacier, Juneau, Ketchikan, Victoria. These are some of the places we'll be, and along the way we'll be blessed by the music of Michael Sanchez and Uriel Vega, along with David Michael and David Todd Jeremiah, as we study the Word of God together every day Don and I will be there to host this event, and we hope you can come with us. There's still a few rooms left, so get in touch with us at davidjeremiah.org. Get all the information so that you can be a part of this event. Now, here we go with How Can I Be Happy? Let's find out the answer.
14: Happy is the man. And it's the same word that Jesus used in his great sermon, we know as the Sermon on the Mount. He used it over and over again. Happy are those who mourn. Happy are the poor in spirit. Everybody today wants to know how to be happy. The songwriter says, don't worry, be happy. As if we could in some cavalier way make it happen for us. It is very evident that people in our culture and in the American brand of our culture have an incredible thirst and appetite for happiness and will try almost anything and go to almost any length to try to find it and incorporate it into their life. But it should be evident to us that if lasting happiness could be found in having material things and in being able to indulge ourselves in whatever we wanted, then most of us in America should be just delirious with joy and happy beyond description. We should be producing books and poems and art that describes our unparalleled bliss. Our literature should rival that of the ancient Greeks and Romans and the Renaissance craftsmen. But have you taken note recently of what we have been producing? It's morbid, and it's sad, and it's introspective, and it's occultic. And it drives us back into our past and back into the hurt and back into the pain. We're giving ourselves away by the plays we write and the movies we produce and the books we author. We're saying to the whole world, we've been searching for it, but we just haven't been able to find it. It has become for many a journey on a dead-end street. Did you know that a lot of folks think that happiness can be found on easy street? And I learned that there really is a street called Easy Street. It is in Honolulu, Hawaii. And when I go there, if I ever get to go there again, I'm going to go look for this street. I'll tell you exactly where it is. You take the Pali Highway northbound, travel about a third of the way to Pali Pass, turn right on Park Street, go one block, and there it is, Easy Street. The problem comes when you turn left and go one block more, there's another sign that says dead end. That's really true. Easy Street is a dead end in Honolulu, Hawaii. But Easy Street's a dead end for a lot of people, isn't it? Happiness. How do we find it? Well, this psalm is the psalm about two ways and two destinies. It's about two roads, one that leads toward God and one that leads away from God. The psalm is divided equally in half. The first three verses talk about the way of the righteous, and the last three verses talk about the way of the ungodly. And the way of the righteous is the way toward happiness. That's what the psalmist says. Blessed is the man. And then he goes on his journey to describe the blessedness. Literally, the word blessed in the Hebrew language is in the plural. And if I were to translate it with the best nuance I could come up with in English language, it would go like this. How awesome are the happinesses of this man? When the psalmist describes the way toward God, he does so by telling us what it is not, and then telling us what it is. You see, because of the readers of this hymn, and obviously because of all of us, in order for us to really get into what it means to be happy, the psalmist has to take his checklist and check off all the things that men try and say it's not any of these things. And as he describes the happy man in verses 1 through 3, he talks about him in two ways. First of all, he talks about the fact that he avoids the downward pull of evil. Listen to his words in the first verse. Blessed is the man who walks not in the counsel of the ungodly, nor stands in the path of sinners, nor sits in the seat of the scornful. Not is in the verse once, nor is in the verse twice. Three times in essence, the psalmist negates conduct and he says, happiness is not going to be here. Don't get involved here. Now, this is an incredible verse because it is a trilogy of threes. Let me say that again. It is a trilogy of threes. There are three threes in verse one. And if you read the verse that way, you will understand that what the psalmist is trying to do for us is to paint a picture of the gravitational pull of evil. It is like a vortex that catches us in it, and it always pulls us down. It is the progressive, declining pressure of evil in the life of a person. And what the psalmist wants us to understand clearly is this. He is saying to us, blessed is the man who doesn't get caught up in the downward gravitational pull of evil in his life. Now, if you read the verse carefully, you will notice that the three sets of three are like this. First of all, first set, walk, stand, sit. Do you see that? The second trilogy, counsel, path, seat. And the third, ungodly, sinners, scornful. All of these progressively move away from God. And I want to remind you of something that I think we all know, but maybe no one's ever verbalized before. We always talk about momentum and how important momentum is. It sure is important in football and in basketball. It's important in life. We like to have a sense of momentum. It's wonderful to be in a church that's got a sense of momentum. But did you know that evil has momentum too? That you can get caught up in evil momentum? That you can get so caught up in evil that it carries you along like you were borne along with the wind? And that's what the psalmist is talking about here. He is telling us that you can get involved in evil in such a way that the momentum of influence begins to capture you. That's the first category. And here he talks about these three words, counsel, path, and seat. The counsel of the ungodly. He said, blessed is the man that doesn't get caught up in the counsel of the ungodly. The counsel of the ungodly is nothing less than the philosophy of the natural man who seeks to understand his existence and his control without regard to God. You see, to be ungodly isn't what some of you think. It's not to be a murderer or a rapist or a bank robber or a child molester, or whatever you may think of when you think of ungodly. The word doesn't mean anything like that, although it may include those things. To be ungodly, listen to this, you can be a good person and be ungodly. To be ungodly means to live your life minus God. When you get up on Sunday morning and you go to get your cup of coffee at the local convenience store, you see people packing all their stuff up to get out of town for the weekend. And these are not just the Christian people who take a weekend once in a while, which is permissible. These are people who take off every week. They haven't had a thought about God in all of their lives. God is non-existent in their thinking process. They go to work all week. They spend Saturday working around the house, and Sunday is their day. And the thought that God might have some claim upon them has not entered their thinking process in years. Every day of their life, they live as if there is no God. That's what it means to be ungodly. It's not as bad as you might think, but in essence, it's the root problem of everything. It's to live life without God. Now, the Bible says the counsel of the ungodly is the beginning place in the downward spiral. The philosophy of the ungodly is the idea that after looking at all the pros and cons and seeking out the key answers to life, you've decided that the best way to deal with this is to deal with it outside of faith, outside of God, outside of any meaningful spiritual relationship. You can do it with your self-help courses. You can do it with all the things you get involved which help to lift you to the next level. It's to live your life minus God. Now, the influence of that comes from listening to people who counsel you that way. It's one of the things that strikes terror into the hearts of parents when their children begin to get to the level of sending them off to college, Maybe they've chosen a discipline for their life that is not available at a Christian college where they feel confident they want to send their children, so they send them off to State U. And they sit in the classroom. And all of the dynamics of this process are very focused, because this person who stands up in front has got enough degrees to just choke you. You realize, guys, he's got so many degrees, he's got no temperature. You know what I mean? He's just one of those kind of people. And the kids sit in class and they look at this man or this woman and they're so enamored, because obviously this person is so smart and has gone so far in their life. And then they begin to listen. And innuendos and subtleties of the counsel is counsel minus God. And little by little, that counsel begins to have its impact. And then the scripture says, he walks not in the counsel of the ungodly, and he doesn't take the pathway. The next thing is, after you hear the counsel, you translate the information into action. Instead of observing from a distance, you start to walk along behind. You start to ask more questions. You start to investigate. The counsel now becomes something that's captivated you, and you want to know more about it. And you move from the counsel in influence to the path in influence. And finally, the scripture says, you have come to the seat. You sit down. And that is a picture of not only being a practitioner, but settling into the embracing of this philosophy of life. You are seated in the seat. You are settled down into a comfortable lifestyle of ungodliness. And I want to tell you something, men and women. There are thousands of people who started out to have some thoughts for God in their head and in their heart. But they began to listen to the counsel of their friends who said, you can't work as hard as you do all week and then give Sunday to God. You need some time to recreate yourself. And so it was a Sunday here and a Sunday there, and God pushed to the side here and God pushed to the side there. And now they are so settled into this lifestyle, it doesn't even bother them anymore. So it's a lifestyle, you see. But it starts listening to the counsel, kind of falling into the pattern, and then settling in to the lifestyle. That's the downward pull of influence. Notice the second category, the momentum of involvement. Notice the three words. First you walk, then you stand, and then you sit. It's kind of a different way of saying the influence translates into involvement. You walk along, then you stand, and then you sit. Someone has described the walk as a reference to our daily decisions, the things that we decide on a daily basis. The standing is to the making of a commitment, and the sitting is the settled attitude of lifestyle. First, we make little decisions that are minus God. Then we make commitments that cement those decisions, and then finally we settle into the attitude of a life without God. It's so easy to do. And there are lots of Christian people who could tell me, you've come back to God having gotten into that. But all of a sudden you woke up one day and you said, my goodness, you know, 20 years ago we used to never miss church, and then this happened. We made this little decision. And then out of that decision we made this little commitment. Maybe we bought a place that took us out of the town. And all of a sudden we found ourselves in a lifestyle. Now remember, what is the psalmist saying? Blessed is the man who doesn't get caught up in the gravitational pull of evil in his life. Here's the third issue of momentum. First of all, it's influence. Then it's involvement. And thirdly, there's a momentum of intensity. Notice, he moves from ungodly. That's sort of a person who's passive about spiritual things. He doesn't have time for God, but it's okay if you have time for God. You understand what I mean? Then there's the word sinner. I looked this word up, and you know what the Hebrew word here is? The Hebrew word for sinner is a word which means to make a loud noise or to cause a tumult or to make trouble. And it's kind of the word for partying. It's the party animal. First of all, he's kind of minus God. He's not into God that much. But then he gets kind of caught up into the worldly lifestyle. He gets into the parties. And then the third word is the word scornful. Now watch this. He's not influenced anymore by the people outside. He has himself become an influencer. Do you see what I'm saying? He's moved from being passive about God to being involved in practicing anti-God things to now he is an atheist in a sense, and he is scornful of God. He curls his lip at God. Somebody says something to him about going to church. You got to be kidding. You do what? You take the only day that you can really call your own and you go to church? And Sunday night too? Oh my word. And so he becomes the critic of the Christian, the scornful. You see what's happened? It's the downward pull of evil. He's gone from ungodly to sinner to scornful. And what the psalmist wants us to understand is that man is happy when he stays away from the gravitational pull of sin. You say, well, Pastor Jeremiah, how in the world does a person do that? Well, somewhere in the process between the counsel and the path and the seat, and from walking and standing and sitting, and from ungodly and sinning and scornful, somewhere in that process, you'll get a wake-up call. I promise you, you will get a wake-up call from the Holy Spirit if you're a Christian. Hey, Christian, why do I feel uncomfortable? When you get that wake-up call, you kind of scoot it over to the edge, and you're about to get caught in the downdraft. And when that happens, you better move away, because you are not headed toward happiness. You are headed toward misery. Miserable is the man who gets caught up in the gravitational pull of sin. Are there any Christians who ever had a down trip for a little bit who could give a witness today that it's more miserable being out of fellowship with God than it is almost not being a Christian? Because you know what it's like to really joy in your faith, and now all of a sudden you got caught in the downdraft, and you're getting pulled away from God, and you feel lousy. And when you put your feet on the floor in the morning and you wake up and you start off the day, you have this feeling of guilt in your heart, and you can't even figure out why. Why do I feel so guilty? Because God has given you the automatic sin alarm system, which is starting to go off and make you uncomfortable because you've gotten pulled into the gravitational thrust of sin. Blessed is the man, happy is the man, who doesn't get caught up in the gravitational pull of evil. Amen? Now, here's the positive side. The righteous way not only avoids the downward pull of sin, but the righteous way accepts the decisive place of Scripture in life. But his delight, says the psalmist, is in the law of the Lord, and in his law he meditates day and night, and he shall be like a tree planted by the rivers of water that brings forth its fruit in its season. Its leaf also shall not wither, and whatever he does shall prosper. The first thing the psalmist says is that the believer who is headed toward happiness on his way toward God, not away from God, this believer delights in the Word of God. Now, I wasn't sure what that meant, but I want to contrast it for you. Do you know how a lot of Christians read the Bible? They read the Bible to find out how far they can go before they cross the line. Do you understand what I mean? I've talked to people like this. They don't read the Bible to find out what God wants them to do. They read the Bible to find out what God will let them do or what they can do without getting into a whole lot of trouble. Now, the person who delights in the law of God is totally opposite of that. Here's what he does. He comes to the Bible, and in his heart there's this incredible desire that he wants to please God. And so he reads the Bible, and he reads it like he was a detective trying to find little clues about how he can please God with his life. Not trying to find ways that he can get by with the things he wants to do, but he opens the book, and his prayer in his heart is, oh God, what I really want to do with my life is I want to please you. I want to bless you, Lord, and I want to read your book today, and maybe you could just show me one little thing, one little nugget that I could mine that would help me please you. Did you ever read the Bible like that? Did you ever come to God's Word like that? I want to tell you something. That's how you delight in God's Word. Because I want you to know something, friend. If you come to God with that spirit, you'll find little nuggets everywhere. Because God just loves to show His children how they can please Him. Because God's a parent. Are you with me? The most unheard words from children: is there anything I could do to help you today, Mom? What would you do, Mom, if you heard those words? You would go over and examine to see, is this an imposter? Did this person get in my house by mistake? And kids, you know, if you're going to go home and do that, maybe you could give your parents a little time to kind of get ready and warm up to this, because this could be a little lethal if you drive, you know, just straight out. But if you really knew they meant it, wouldn't it be incredible?
15: Wouldn't it truly be incredible? I mean, if every morning at breakfast... Oh, no, let me do it today. He did it yesterday, Mom. Well, I know, we can all dream, right? But I want to tell you something. That's what it means when the Scripture says to delight in God's Word. It's to come to the Word of God with your heart motivation being, Lord, how can I please you today? And the Scripture says that when you delight in the Word of God, when your heart delights in the Word of God, now watch carefully, that will translate into this wonderful thing, and that is that your habits will be dictated by the Word of God. Did you know that? When you delight in the Word of God, it will automatically determine that your habits are dictated by the Word of God. Why? Because if you're coming every day and say, Lord, how can I please you? He'll show you, and it'll translate into life. And the psalmist gives us a couple of clues here as to what that will mean. First of all, you will discover that your strength comes from God's Word. The Scripture says he's like a tree planted by the streams of water. Just like a tree is nourished by the constant supplies of water, without which under the blistering sun the tree would surely die, so the life that is rooted in the Word of God will also be established and it will be strong. When you get your roots down deep into God's Word, it's like the tree sending its roots down deep into the water next to the stream, and it grows strong.
13: Amen. Amen. We'll finish up our discussion of Psalm 1 tomorrow as we meet together for the Thursday edition of Turning Point. In the meantime, if you haven't already done so, I encourage you to request your copy of the book, 5 Psalms for a Flourishing Life. 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I'm David Jeremiah.
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23: 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Or are you depending on God's unlimited resources? 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God sent the Holy Spirit to live within every believer, enabling our lives to mirror the life of Christ. Learn how to tap into this ever-present, never-failing resource in part two of Help is on the Way.
22: One of the gifts of God to every single one of His children is the person of the Holy Spirit. He's the one who convicted you of your sin to begin with. He's the one who gives you the faith to believe. He's the one who makes you aware of the reality of who Jesus Christ is. So think about this. You and I have within us a helper who is omniscient, knows all things, omnipotent, has all power, omnipresent, that is, all things are in His presence, but primarily He lives on the inside of us so that you can never be without Him. You say, well, wait a minute, I could be without Him. Listen to what Jesus says. He says He'll be with you forever. And I think about how many people sit in pews week after week after week, and they don't even have any idea who He is. They're saved, but they don't know anything about Him. Or they've just sort of heard about Him. And they've heard about those people who believe in the Holy Spirit, and they put some kind of a category on all of that, and they say, stay away from that. Well, you can't stay away from God. And so whatever else you may fear, remember this. The Holy Spirit is a person of the Trinity sent by God the Father and the Lord Jesus Christ to live on the inside of you to help you. He's there as your helper. No matter what you face, He's adequate, ready, dependable, and He's also very wise. Now, what do you mean by being wise? Well, of course, He knows what to do, when to do it, and how to do it, but He also knows something else. He's also wise enough not to do for you and me what God's made us to do for ourselves. So we can't afford to be lazy and say, well, the Spirit of God's going to help me. No, He's not. You can't be slothful, can't be lazy, careless, indifferent, and wasteful, and expect the Holy Spirit to bail you out of all of that. He's not going to do it. He'll convict you of it, but He's not going to bail you out of it. We're to live righteous lives, godly life. And you see, the truth is, we don't have any excuse for not living a godly life. The person who is God in the Spirit is living on the inside of us, and one of His responsibilities, primary responsibilities, is to do what? Watch this. To live out through our speech, through our body, through our ears and our eyes and our hands and our feet, the life of Christ. He says, we are the body of Christ. Where is He? Seated at the Father's right hand. Well, where is the body? He's living in you. It's your body, my body, all the bodies of believers all over the world. We make up the body of Christ on earth. And listen, He has a plan for every single one of us, ready and willing to work out that plan every day. Well, think about some ways, for example, or some areas of our life in which He helps us. And one of the first ones is in our prayer life. Look, if you will, in the 8th chapter of Romans, and notice what Paul says and the parts of speech he uses. Listen, he says in verse 26, in the same way, the Spirit also helps our weakness, Paul including himself. For we do not know how to pray as we should, but the Spirit Himself intercedes for us with groanings too deep for words. What in the world does that mean? Well, it simply means this, that sometimes you and I don't know how to pray like we ought to pray. We don't know how. Sometimes we don't know what to ask for. Sometimes we don't know what His will is. Sometimes we're not sure how we should pray for another person. He says the Spirit of God who lives within us will do what? Intercede with us and through us with groanings. That is, sometimes don't you find yourself just crying out to God or praying to Him, and Lord, I don't know how to ask about this. I don't know what's going on in this person's life. I just feel burdened to pray for them. Or maybe you're trying to find the Lord's will in your life, and Lord, I don't know what Your will is, but I need You to show me. He's there to help us in our prayer. Well, let me ask you a question now. Suppose I ask you this. When you pray most of the time, do you pray standing up, lying down, or kneeling? When is the last time you knelt on your knees before Almighty God and prayed? You've said, well, I can pray standing up, I understand that. I can pray lying down, I understand that. I can pray seated, standing, riding. When is the last time you got on your knees? You said, I don't have to get on my knees to pray. Is it that you don't have to or you're too proud to? Ask yourself the question, when is the last time you got on your knees in acknowledgement of the supreme superiority, holiness, righteousness, the glory of Almighty God? Because there's not a single one of us who's worthy to come to Him. And I'm asking you, when is the last time you humbled yourself before Him, got on your knees to talk to your Heavenly Father? You say, well, why do you have to get on your knees? You don't have to. You don't have to. But when I think about who this is that I'm worshiping and serving, listen, He's not a bellhop. He doesn't just come running to me when I have something for somebody else to do. He is God, this righteous, holy God living on the inside of us, willing to help us. And we come to Him in prayer. And I made it a habit a long time ago, since I can remember, that before any day of my life is over, if I'm able to walk or get out of the bed or whatever, I'm going to get on my knees and talk to God. Does that make me holy? No. But here's what it does do. It keeps me very aware of my unworthiness and His awesome glory and power and majesty as God. And when you and I, when a person cannot kneel to talk to the Father, it's because of pure pride. I don't have to do it. He is this holy God before whom every single one of us will one day, what? Bow and acknowledge that He is the Lord Jesus Christ. Don't you think we ought to get in the habit? Think we ought to sort of do a little practicing? That one of these days we're going to kneel before Him. A second awesome thing the Holy Spirit does to help us is to help us with the Word of God. That is, he helps us interpret the Word of God. If you turn to 1 Corinthians, for example, in the second chapter, listen to what he says. If people tell you, well, I've read the Bible and this, that, and the other. Let me just say this to you. If a person's not a believer, they cannot understand the Word of God. You say, well, how do you know that? Because Paul states it clearly in 1 Corinthians chapter 2. Listen to what he says. The natural man, that is a lost person, does not accept the things of the Spirit of God, for they're foolishness to him, and he cannot understand them because they're spiritually appraised or discerned. Lost person can't. So when you argue with somebody and they say, well, you know, I've read the Bible, but I don't understand that. Well, that's what God said. You wouldn't. Don't push that in their face, but you know it's true. Or they may say, well, I read the Bible, and I don't believe all that's true. Naturally, they don't, because the Bible says that it's foolish to them. But listen, you and I have the Holy Spirit to interpret the truth of God's Word. So watch this. The truth is, I may happen to be a vessel, but I'm not the teacher. The Spirit of God is the one who's the teacher. He's the only one who can discern. He's the only one who can give you understanding and enlighten your mind and mine about what the truth is about the Spirit of God and about the things of God, about the will and purpose and plan of God. He's the one who does that. He's the discerner, because he says, for to us God has revealed these things through the Spirit, for the Spirit searches all things, even the depths of God. You want to understand the Word of God? Then when you read it, ask the Holy Spirit to give you understanding and show you how to apply it to your heart. You think, for example, what about some of those verses that you memorize and you go back to once in a while, and all of a sudden you read the same verse and you think, my, I never saw that before. Why? Now watch this carefully. Why? Because the Spirit of God gave you deeper understanding. Now watch this carefully. The Spirit of God, here's how he helps us. He helps us by giving us understanding and insight into the Word of God according to where we are at that point in our life, what we're thinking, what we're going through, how we're feeling, what we're challenged with. So what happens? He gives us new insights. You can read the same verse over and over and over again, and then here you are at this point in your life, and you go back and you read that same verse, and God just has a message that goes straight to your heart. Had you read it before? Yes. Did you see that before? No. Why? That's not where you were before. The Spirit of God is the discerner. He's the one who's the teacher. He's the one who brings to light the truth of God's Word. Then he helps us in the whole issue of sin. For example, he says when the Holy Spirit comes, he will convict us of sin, righteousness, and judgment. What does that mean? He will convict us of our sin. That's how we got saved. Holy Spirit convicted us of our sin, made us where we needed Christ, showed us how to trust him. Convict the world of sin, righteousness, that is the righteousness of Christ, which made it possible for him to go to the cross and die and pay our sin debt in full, because he was the only one who was righteous enough to do it. And he says, convict the world of sin, righteousness, and judgment, the judgment that is to come. The Spirit of God will remind us that we're going to give an account to God one of these days. He reminds us and shows us what in our life is not right. For example, you move along the Christian life and maybe you're heading in the wrong direction and you get what I call static in your heart. And that's the Holy Spirit doing what? Warning you, watch it, heading in the wrong direction. That's not of me. That's not righteous. That's not godly. That doesn't fit who you are. That doesn't belong in your life. That's the work of the Spirit of God. If we didn't have the Holy Spirit of God in our life, we'd probably put up with some things that God does not want us putting up with, and maybe not even be aware of it. It's the Spirit of God who makes us aware of these things. Then I think also that one of his works in our life is the fact of those moments of weakness and frailty we have in our life. There are times, for example, when there's a sense of weakness and you don't feel adequate and you just can't quite... You think, I don't know what's going on. Did you realize that the Holy Spirit can energize your physical body? He can give you strength and energy to do what you normally would not be able to do. And I can think of many times in my life when I thought, God, I don't know how I'm going to be able to handle this or do this or say that or whatever. And here's what I learned a long time ago. Thank God. No matter how tired I was, if I'd get on my knees or on my face before God and start talking to him and just tell him what I needed and that I needed a fresh new anointing or energizing of the Spirit of God in my life, about 15 or 20 minutes of that, you can get up, and I'm here to tell you, there's nothing that can stop you. God knows how to deal with your human body. He knows when you need strength. He knows when you need encouragement. He knows when your spirit needs to be charged up. There's not a single facet of our life that He's not there willing to help us. In every aspect of our life, in those moments of weakness, He's there. For example, when we are tempted to doubt His truth and to doubt His promises, what does the Spirit do? The Spirit is there to help us. And here's what the Spirit's going to ask you. Would the Father lie to you? No. Does He keep His promises? Yes. And you see, here's what happens, and this tickles me sometimes when I think about it. People said, well, that's what I'm thinking. Let me tell you something. The Spirit of God

0: those times. That's the work of the Holy Spirit. And how many times have I seen it? Only the Holy Spirit can take a broken heart and do what? And mend it and mold it and encourage it and cover it and assure it, right, listen, in the presence of the body of someone whom they love dearly. When it comes, for example, to what He wants you to do, think about this. God, watch this. First of all, it's the Holy Spirit who gives us spiritual gifts. He's the one who equips us to do the work that God has called us to do. Every single person is equipped to serve the Lord in some way. You say, I don't know what mine is. Have you asked Him? Oh, well, no, I really haven't asked Him. Well, listen to this. Talents and skills and natural abilities, I'm not talking about that. I'm talking about those spiritual gifts, that discernment, that power, that potential to make an impact. The Spirit of God is what? Is there to help you and me to make an impact in the lives of other people, whoever it may be. The Spirit of God is there to equip us to do whatever God has called us to do. Here's the issue. You say, well, why doesn't that work in my life? And there's one primary reason. The Spirit of God is not going to fight you. He's on the inside to equip you to live the Christian life. You cannot live the Christian life apart from the Holy Spirit. You cannot. Well, let me ask you this question. If I name something that you want in your life, would you say amen? Is that fair enough? Out loud. So we let everybody know that's what you want. Number one, do you want this in your life? Love.
1: Amen.
0: What about joy?
1: Amen.
0: Peace?
1: Amen.
0: Patience?
1: Amen.
0: Kindness?
1: Amen.
0: Goodness?
1: Amen.
0: Faithfulness?
1: Amen.
0: Gentleness?
1: Amen.
0: Self-control?
1: Amen.
0: Well, well, well, well. Then you know what? You've got it. Because that is the fruit of the Holy Spirit. That's what He promises. He said, okay, now, wait a minute now. I want all of that in my life, but I don't have it. Why do I not have it? You ready for this answer? One word. And then you're going to let me know how much you want those in your life. One word. Surrender. Watch this. To the degree to which I surrender myself to the Holy Spirit, to that degree, will there be love, joy, peace, goodness, kindness, self-control, all the rest? You say, you mean to tell me that if I surrender my life fully to the Holy Spirit, that I can experience all that? Yes. Watch this. You say, but I don't think I have the ability. Right. I'm not sure I can do that correct again. You know why He sent a helper? Because we can't do it. Listen, one of the most significant moments in my life was when I realized out in the backyard, in my study, alone, on the floor, talking to God, and God helped me to understand for the first time in my life, although I've been to seminary and already been pastoring two churches before that, that it was not my responsibility to live the Christian life. Whew. What an awesome sense of relief. It's His responsibility to live through me. And here's the way I learned it. I was preaching through the book of Galatians, and I was coming to chapter 5, and I was getting worried. Literally worried. I thought, God, I'd already got into the first part of it. I thought, the Sunday's coming when I got to come to that 26th verse and the fruit of the Spirit. And Lord, that's not true in my life. On Sunday it is, but what about all those other days? Love, joy, peace, goodness, self-control, gentleness, kindness. I was sweating it because I was not going to tell somebody something that I did not know for certain. And I had already come to this conclusion. God, You have got to teach me something I don't know. I cannot stand up here and tell these people something that's not true. Well, God wasn't late, but He's getting close. Because this is about 3 weeks before, I realized for the first time in my life, He says, these characteristics are the fruit of the Holy Spirit, not of Charles Stanley. Not your responsibility. You've already got this many years to prove to being a failure and all that. This is the way it works. You surrender.

0: your life, tell it to me, and watch me work this in your life. And I can tell you, that was a defining moment in my life. It was a shocker, because I'd prayed and fasted, begged and pleaded, worked hard and struggled and strived, and you name it. Was I happy? No. Was I being obedient to God? As best I knew how. But you know what? I had missed the point that it isn't what we do. It's what He, our Helper, does in us and through us if we are willing to surrender everything to Him.
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1: 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The Bible says God is willing to meet our every need. How does that apply to those who don't follow Jesus? Here's a moment with Charles Stanley.
0: You say, you mean to tell me that I can't call on God and have Him help me? Listen very carefully. The only thing that God will do to help you as an unbeliever is this. He will help you in those circumstances when He, listen, has the motivation in mind to bring you to repentance. That's what Paul says. He said, don't you know that the goodness of God to lost people? Don't you know the goodness of God is for the purpose of leading you to repentance? Would I say that God would never help you? I would never say that. But you can't call Him Heavenly Father if you rejected His Son. Watch this. You say, well, I can call Him Heavenly Father if I reject His Son. No, you can't. Here's the reason. The Scripture says, I and the Father are one, Jesus said. And if Jesus and the Father are one, you can't have one without the other. I want to challenge you to ask the Lord Jesus to forgive you of your sins. Surrender your life to Him, and life all of a sudden will take on a whole different, fantastic perspective if you're willing to let Him do it.
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21: From the Malama Media News Center, I'm Chaz Ontai. After 9 hours of lava fountains, episode 46 of Kilauea's eruption is over. Hawaiian Volcano Observatory scientists said the fountains abruptly ended at about 5:22 p.m. yesterday. Volcano alert level has been lowered from watch to advisory, and the aviation color code from orange to yellow. And lawmakers are proposing a $50 million deposit for Hawaii's state rainy day fund. If approved by the House, Senate, and Governor Josh Green, it would boost the fund's estimated balance to about $1.67 billion. However, some lawmakers presume fair chances that Green will veto the appropriation if passed by the legislature before its scheduled adjournment on Friday, given that the governor vetoed legislative appropriations for the fund in 2023 and 2024. This news report is brought to you by Timothy's Sandwich Shop. Hey, Kapolei, Timothy's is open 7 days a week, 9 a.m. to 8 p.m. Looking at mostly sunny skies early in the morning, then partly sunny with scattered showers in the late morning and into the afternoon. Highs in the low 80s.

0: Do you know much about your family background? How far back can you trace your family tree? Well, welcome to Through the Bible. Our teacher, Dr. J. Vernon McGee, believes the Bible has a lot to say about where we come from, and as our study of Genesis continues, we see just how personal that story becomes. You may be surprised to discover that some of our ancestors are clearly identified among the descendants of Noah, and while for others, we can only wonder. And speaking of family, we've got a few minutes to hear from members of our Through the Bible family. And Greg, I hear that we've got some really good ones today.
1: We do. And of course, it's letter month, so we want to hear from you. You don't have to write a letter. You can send an email, a text. You can post on Facebook. We're watching, and we will hear your story. But you want to start with this great letter from Chris.
0: Yeah. Thank you so much, Chris begins. My brothers and sisters who keep this wonderful Bible bus on the road. I've been listening through many iterations of the app for more than 7 years, God's grace and mercy and truth reassuring me every day. I'm in a marriage with an alcoholic, and I thought I could not stay in it. With 5 now grown children, I'm seeing the fruits of some very difficult times between the Lord and me. I finally resolved not to fight a losing battle against the Creator of the universe and to trust in His provision for each day, for His mercies are new every morning. The world offers no hope for me but God. He has given me a sweetness even in this struggle. Dr. McGee telling me what God is saying every morning as I start my day has truly taken my focus off myself and let me be prayerful for my brothers and sisters worldwide in far worse conditions. Their stories both humble and encourage me. Thank you, World Prayer Team, and again, all of you for being faithful to the Word. To God alone be the glory. I'll see you all someday.
1: Wow, so many wonderful things. First of all, thanks, Chris, for your honesty. You know, I love it when listeners share their real struggles, because we all have struggles. It's not true that any of us sails through life without struggles, and so we're grateful we can be there for you, brother. Now, let's hear from a sister named Sherry in Florida who says this. On May 10th, 2021, I committed fully to listening to the broadcast every single day and reading my Bible along with the teaching. I am very excited that I have most likely only missed 3 or 4 days.
0: All right.
1: Well, let's round of applause for Sherry. Well done. She goes on, thank you so much for all the work you do and for letting this teaching be such a blessing, even though Dr. McGee is not with us anymore. I cannot wait to see him in heaven someday and tell him what wonderful fruit came out of his ministry. Mm. I've joined the World Prayer Team, and I love listening to your letters every day. I also enjoy putting a little gas in the Bible bus whenever I can. You will never know how much encouragement you give me. Wow.
0: Yeah, that certainly is an encouragement. And Sherry, thank you for doing that, for committing to be on the Bible bus. And hopefully as you finish up this cycle, whatever it is for you, you'll just keep going again and again, as so many of us already do.
1: And we do want to encourage you, it is letter month. Please get in touch with us. You can email us at BibleBus@ttb.org. You can find us on Facebook, and you can send a good old-fashioned letter as well.
0: Yep. Leave us a voicemail also at 1-800-65-BIBLE.
1: Yes.
0: Greg, let me pray for us as we begin. Heavenly Father, we're thankful for your faithfulness to us and to the ministry of Through the Bible. We pray that you would bless the program now. In Jesus' name, amen. Now turn to Genesis 10 as we make our way through the Bible with Dr. J. Vernon McGee.
2: Now today, friends, we come back to the book of Genesis, and we are down to the 10th chapter. But probably I should say a word or two before we leave the 9th chapter, because the question always comes up, why is this recorded about Noah and the sin of Noah? Well, may I say that if man had written the book, he would have done one of two things. He would have covered it up and made Noah a hero, or else he would have made it a great deal more sordid than it is. But the fact of the matter is that it's recorded for a purpose. It's recorded to let you and me know that God was encouraging the children of Israel in entering the land of Canaan for the very simple reason that there was a curse pronounced upon them, a judgment upon them. And all you have to do is read the rest of the scripture, the Old Testament, and secular history to discover that. Canaanites have pretty much disappeared. And then these things, we're told, are written for our learning. It's to let you and me know something of the weakness of the flesh, that the spirit is willing, but the flesh is weak. And the Lord Jesus said, that which is born of the flesh is flesh. And Paul made it very clear that no flesh would be justified by keeping the law at all. And Paul in Galatians 2:16 says, "For by the law shall no flesh be justified." So that what we have here is the story of a man that fell. And it's a story of the weakness of the flesh. Now, we offered an excuse for Noah last time, but frankly, this is the bare facts, getting right down to the nitty-gritty. Noah got drunk. And that raises for us today the real problem, and maybe that you as a Christian do not get drunk. But may I say, maybe you and I are living in the flesh to the extent we're just as displeasing to God as Noah was. We today have, I think, a wrong conception of life and this universe that we're in. For instance, our nation has spent billions of dollars to put man on the moon, and it's just not a good place to live, it looks like. But nothing is spent on how to live on the earth. And you know, that's what God is concerned about, is to train you and me how to live on the earth. And so you have this tremendous statement, and there's no curse pronounced upon Ham. The curse is upon Canaan, his son. And I do not know how much Canaan was involved in this. All we are given is just the record here, and we recognize that Canaan is mentioned for a very definite purpose. But it hasn't anything to do with a curse of color that's put upon any part of the human race. I think that has been one of the sad things that have been said about the black man, that is not fair to him at all. And it's not fair to God, because he never said that. After all, the first great civilizations were Hamitic civilizations, the Egyptian and the Babylonian. And we need, I think, to make it very clear, certainly Noah didn't lose his salvation. I trust that you understand that, that it was an awful thing, and frankly, I see no excuse for it. Now, we come to chapter 10, and when we come to chapter 10, we are in this area here where we see the genealogies, actually the families, the origin of the nations of the world. Now, this chapter 10 is far more important than the attention I'm going to give to it today. Now, I regret that I can't give more attention to it, but we do have to cut corners in certain places. And very frankly, this is a chapter that will only interest certain folk who are interested in ethnology or anthropology and the story of man on the earth. And I have before me a chart made by a man with his master's degree who has majored in ethnology, H.S. Miller. And it's a very complicated chart. It shows where all of the races of the world, the different nations, came from. You can find out here where you came from. And you may be sure that the sons of Japheth never are part of the lost tribes of Israel. They just don't get that way. And ethnology would never bear out that type of thing. That makes this a very interesting chapter. And by the way, this man who got his master's in this field used the 10th chapter of being basic to any study, that there is a threefold division of the human family today. Three major divisions in ethnology, and revealed in these three sons of Noah, Ham, Shem, and Japheth. Now we have given to us here in this 10th chapter the genealogies of all three of them. You have Japheth in verses 2 and 5, and then we have those that are given of Ham, verses 6 through 20, and they were the ones outstanding at the very beginning, by the way. And then you have the sons of Shem, verses 21 to 33. And you find that the same pattern that we've had so far is being followed, and it'll be followed right through the Bible for that matter. God gives the rejected line first and a word concerning it. Then he drops that subject, not to be brought up again, by the way. And then he gives the accepted line, the line that's leading to Christ. So you have here these threefold division of the human family. Let me read again now. These are the generations of the sons of Noah, Shem, Ham, Japheth, and unto them were sons born after the flood. The three sons of Noah, and now the sons of Japheth. We have Gomer, Magog, Madai, and all of that. Now in this chart that I have before me, if you wanted to follow through in that, you'd find out that the Scythians, the Slavs, Russians, Bulgarians, Bohemians, Polish, Slovaks, Croatians, all came from Magog, and then from Madai. The Indians came from there, and the Iranic races, Medes, Persians, Afghans, Kurds. And then from Javan, why, we have the Greeks, Romans, and the Romance nations, French, Spanish, Portuguese, Italian, and so on. Then you have coming from Tyrus, the Thracians, the Teutons, the Germans, and from them you have the East Germanic and the European races, the North Germanic or the Scandinavians, and the West Germanic, and from them the High German, the Low German, the Angles and the Saxons and the Jules, the Anglo-Saxon race, the English people. May I say to you, this is a tremendously interesting chart, and I wish that it was possible for us to send it out, but we have no supervision over that chart at all, and I'd get in trouble if I attempted to send it out. But it is extremely interesting. And then you have the sons of Ham given here, and we begin in the sons of Ham, Cush, Mizraim, and Phut, and Canaan. Now, you see, there were other sons of Ham, but the curse only went upon Canaan. Why it didn't go upon the others, I'm not prepared to say. I recognize there are others that can give you the whole thing. Now, from Cush, there came the Ethiopians. And may I say that actually, from the Canaanites, you get the Phoenicians and the Hittites and the Jebusites and the Amorites, the Girgashites, Hivites, and all the other electric lights, too, by the way. But frankly, you find that the Africans came from Cush, and they're the Ethiopians. Mizraim, the Egyptians, and the Libyans, you see. So that all of these races, they were Hamitic, if you please. This is a tremendous division. And then we have the story here of Cush begat Nimrod. He became a mighty one in the earth. And mighty, actually, what this man wanted, he wanted to become, if you please, the ruler of a great world empire. That's exactly what the man was interested in. He wanted to become a great world ruler. And we find that he attempted to do it. We are told here he was a mighty hunter before the Lord. Wherefore it said, even as Nimrod, the mighty hunter before the Lord. And he's not a wild game hunter. Sometimes they give a boy a little air gun, he goes out and shoots a sparrow, and when he comes in, why, they say, my, look, he's a little Nimrod, he hit a sparrow. But actually, Nimrod wasn't shooting sparrows or hunting wild game in Africa. He was a hunter of men's souls. That's the thought here. Wherefore it said, even as Nimrod, the mighty hunter before the Lord, and the beginning of his kingdom was Babel and Erech and Akkad and Calneh in the land of Shinar, those great cities that were there. He's the founder of them. Now, he has quite a story that you pick up in secular history. Hyslop, in his book, The Two Babylons, gives the background, which I'm not going to enter into today at all, but it's a very fascinating story of how Nimrod actually is responsible, I think, for the Tower of Babel, for he attempted to bring together the human race after the flood in an effort to get them united in a race or in a nation where he could become a great world ruler. He was the founder of Babel. He's a rebel, hunter of the souls of man. He's the lawless one, and he's a shadow and a type of the last world ruler, Antichrist, who's to come. And this is the man that is before us here. I don't care to enter into more detail concerning him. The first great civilization came therefore out from the sons of Ham. We need to recognize that. It's so easy today to fall into the old pattern. We were taught that in school, let's face it, a few years ago. Now, the black man today is wanting more study given of his race. I don't blame him. I don't think probably he's been given an opportunity in the past couple hundred years. But if you want to know the story of the black man, the story of his beginning, he just happened to head up the two great civilizations, the first two that appeared on this earth. They were sons of Ham. And that's important to see. Nimrod was a son of Ham. And then we are told, as we go on down in this, and I'm not going to attempt to develop that line at all, but in verse 21, we are told, unto Shem. Now we're given the line that's going to lead to Abraham and then to the nation Israel and to the coming of Christ into the world. This is the pattern of the Holy Spirit. He gives the rejected line first, he drops it, then he picks up the other. Now we're going to follow this line, which is a very important thing to know. And God is bidding goodbye to the rest of humanity for the time being, because he's coming back after them later on. Safer in his book, and I want to quote him now. This is one of the most remarkable statements concerning the 10th chapter of Genesis. Let me read it. The 10th chapter of Genesis is a very remarkable chapter. Before God leaves, as it were, the nations to themselves and begins to deal with Israel, his chosen people from Abraham downward, he takes a loving farewell of all the nations of the earth, as much as to say, I'm leaving you for a while, but I love you. I have created you. I've ordered all your future, and their different genealogies are traced. That is the picture we have before us. Now, in this chapter, 70 nations are listed, 14 of them from Japheth, 30 of them came from Ham. Don't forget that. I'd give you a different conception today of the black man at his beginning. Now, I do want to say this, and I should add, I think that 26 nations from Shem. So you have 70 nations that are listed here. It would seem to me that God has done this. Why has the white man in our day been so prominent? Well, I'll tell you why. Because at the beginning, it was the black man, the colored races. Then you have the sons of Shem. During the time of David, they made a tremendous impact upon this world. And you'll notice that from Shem, there came others, actually the Syrians, not the Chaldeans, I disagree with that, but there came the Lydians, and not the Assyrians, but Syrians, and the Armenians, and you find that from them came the Arabians from Joktan, and you find several of these great nations. Now, they appeared next. Now, we are in that period, apparently, where the white man has come to the front. I think that all three are demonstrating that regardless of whether it's a son of Ham, Shem, or Japheth, they are incapable of ruling this world. And that's what God is demonstrating, I believe. And to see this is a tremendous thing. Now you have in the sons of Shem one that is mentioned that a great deal is made of. And that's in verse 25, and I must mention it to pass on. And unto Eber were born two sons. The name of one was Peleg, for in his days was the earth divided, and his brother's name was Joktan. Now, when I went over this before, I received all sorts of weird interpretations of what it meant the earth was divided, and that it speaks actually that there is a physical division here in the earth, that the earth had some tremendous physical catastrophe that took place. Well, frankly, all in the world that Moses is saying here, friends, he's anticipating the next chapter in which he's going to give the Tower of Babel. That was the time the earth was divided. And may I say, the simple interpretation just seems to be the one that a great many miss, and we ought not to. Now I drop down to pick up the last verse, verse 32 of this chapter. These are the families of the sons of Noah, after their generation, in their nations, and by these were the nations divided in the earth after the flood. And I want to submit to you that this is one of the great chapters of the Bible, and yet we spent less time with it than any other. But you can see what a rich study this would make for anyone who really wanted to take not a biased, but a fair appraisal of the human family. This has been a very remarkable chapter, and a great many have used it. Now we come to the 11th chapter, and we come here to what I sometimes have called the greatest tongue movement on record, and that was the Tower of Babel. Now let's move down in this, because I won't get very far, but I will get a little ways. And the whole earth was of one language and of one speech. I do not know what language they spoke at that time. A friend of mine, a fellow Texan, a preacher in Texas, he told me, he said, you and I probably are the only two that really know what they spoke before the Tower of Babel, and that was Texan. Well, I'll be honest with you, since then I've come to the conclusion it could have been something else. But what the language was, I don't know. And I believe whatever that language was will be the language that will be spoken in heaven. I think it's going to be a much better language than we have today. They'll have better nouns and verbs and adverbs and adjectives. Now, will you notice? And the whole earth was of one language and of one speech. And it came to pass as they journeyed from the east. Apparently, man was moving toward the west. That they found a plain in the land of Shinar, and they dwelt there. Now, that is in the Tigris, Euphrates Valley. And they said one to another, go to, let us make brick and burn them thoroughly. And they had brick for stone, and slime had they for mortar. Well, down in that area, there's no stone. And so they made brick. And that in and of itself reveals something about the building. It's not, shall I say, a sort of a phony building. Well, according to that, then, practically all the buildings in our cities today are that way, made of brick, and that's the type of building material, I guess, that's more popular than any other kind today. And yet, the brick was used there because of the practicality of it. It was a necessity. Now, notice what they did, and they said, go to, let us build us a city and a tower whose top may reach unto heaven, and let us make us a name, lest we be scattered abroad upon the face of the whole earth. Now, you will notice that I have emphasized that business of us. They've got a bad case of perpendicular iitis. Let us make us a name. And this is to be a rallying place for man. I think the sole purpose of this was to be a rallying place for man. And I'm going to go into a great deal more detail next time, but the Tower of Babel was a ziggurat. And there are many ruins of them in the Tigris-Euphrates Valley. I have a picture of the ruins of the one in Ur of the Chaldees where Abraham lived. And it was made of brick, solid, and around it was a runway that went to the top. And apparently on top of it was an altar on which in certain instances they offered human sacrifice. Later on, the children were offered in a red-hot idol. All of this was connected with the ziggurat later on. But at this time, they make a tower, and it's to reach to heaven. Now, don't get the impression that they're trying to get their feet out of water. They're trying to build above flood stage. That's not even the thought at all. The whole thought is that they're attempting to build something that is a rallying point for man against God. That's what the Tower of Babel was. It was rebellion against Almighty God. So until next time, my beloved, may God richly bless you.
0: go deeper in your study of God's Word, visit ttb.org. 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I'm Steve Schwetz, grateful for your company, as together we travel through the Bible.

0: Our story on the Bible Bus today is just one step in a five-year journey through the entire Word of God. 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
11: Is the Earth billions of years old, or is it 6,000 years old? The age of the Earth has unfortunately been a very divisive issue among Christians. At the 2023 Evidence and Answers Conference, our speakers from both views engaged in a lively discussion on this issue. 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Pat is an author, teacher, and international speaker in the area of Christian apologetics, the defense of the Christian faith. We will be continuing on with a panel discussion taken from our 2023 Evidence and Answers Apologetics Conference. Pat hosts this conference each year and brings out Christian scientists and speakers from across the country. Remember, if you miss any part of this broadcast, head on over to our website. That's evidenceandanswers.org and look up the 2023 Evidence and Answers Apologetics Conference. You'll see all of the messages displayed. Now, let's get right to part two of our panel discussion on the age of the Earth.
12: So the buildup of land masses is actually slightly greater than the decay rate as a result of erosion. What was number five?
13: Helium and old zircons.
12: Oh, yeah, helium. Okay. I've worked with helium as a physicist. It's the slipperiest of all the elements in the periodic table. You just can't contain it. Lead, on the other hand, is really heavy and very stable. And so no physicist would ever use the quantity of helium in any sample as an age indicator. It just slips around, moves in and out so easily. The lead, however, is stable. It's not going to be moving. And so how we date samples is that you've got uranium-238, uranium-235, thorium-232, and they decay into three different isotopes of lead. So uranium-232 decays into lead-208, uranium-235 into 207. From his thorium, that makes 208, uranium-235, 207, uranium-238 makes 206. So what physicists do is they will take a sample, they ignore the helium, because that just moves in and out so easily that it's a useless dating tool, and they look at the three isotopes of lead, thorium-232, uranium-235, uranium-238, and they wind up with six independent radiometric tools to date the sample. And we know we're dealing with a pure sample if all six methods give the identical age. And it's through this technique that physicists have been able to date the Earth with high precision. Using those six methods, we get a date for the age of the Earth, 4.5662 billion years, plus or minus 0.0001 billion. We actually have it nailed down to 5 places of the decimal. Now, one gas we can use to get a rough estimate of age is argon. Unlike helium, argon is heavy. It also is a little bit slippery, but nothing like helium. And so, for example, you've got potassium on the moon that's decaying into argon. Potassium-40 decays into argon. And so on the moon, we say it has no atmosphere. Not true. It's got a thin argon atmosphere. And by measuring, and the argon comes 100% from potassium decay. So by looking at the quantity of argon in the atmosphere of the moon, we can date the moon, and the moon's age comes in at 4.45 billion, which is what caused astronomers to recognize the moon is slightly younger than the Earth. There must have been an event whereby the moon formed after the Earth. I've got a couple of chapters on that in some of my books. Two planets. Our solar system began with 5 rocky planets. 2 of them collided with one another when the Earth was about 90 million years old, and that led to the formation of the moon and the argon quantity of the moon. And by the way, Earth's atmosphere is 1% argon. All of that argon came from potassium decay, and the amount of argon in our atmosphere is consistent with the Earth being 4.5662 billion years. What I'd like to say is that what you'll see, you mentioned the Institute of Creation Research. Their most definitive scientific defense of a young Earth was the rate study. 2 volumes. I own the 2 volumes. They're big, thick books. But in those books, they repeatedly make the concession that if there is no radiometric variation in the radiometric decay rates, if the laws of physics never change, then the Earth and the universe must be billions of years old. And what I find interesting about that is the Bible repeatedly tells us that there's been no change in the laws of physics. So the leading scientists at the Institute of Creation Research and at Answers of Genesis are in public written record that if the laws of physics don't change, the Earth and the universe must be billions of years old. And the Bible explicitly tells us there's been no change in the laws of physics. There will be no change, Romans 8:23, until the full number of humans that God intends to redeem have in fact been redeemed. I'll be speaking about that later today, is that once that full number has been reached, God no longer needs the laws of physics. Those laws of physics are in place to eradicate evil. And when evil is eradicated, God's going to replace this universe with its laws of physics with brand new laws. But as long as evil is here, the laws of physics must remain constant. And the laws of physics are constant. The Earth and the universe must be billions of years old from the very writings of young Earth creationists as scientists. As an astronomer, I can tell you that our measurements tell us there's been no change in the laws of physics. So, for example, when we measure the spectra of the sun, that tells us what the laws of physics were 8 minutes ago, because it took the light 8 minutes to reach our telescopes. And so we measure the laws of physics right now and 8 minutes ago. We can do that with the Andromeda Galaxy. We can do that with the Large Magellanic Cloud. With the Large Magellanic Cloud, we're measuring the laws of physics 163,000 years ago, because that's how long it took the light to reach our telescope. Bottom line is this. All the stars and galaxies we observe, all the way out to 13 billion light years, tell us that the laws of physics have not changed. Matter of fact, they tell us that the laws of physics have not changed by any degree greater than one part in 10 to the 18th per year. So with extremely high precision, we astronomers and physicists can confirm that the Bible got it right. Thousands of years ago, the Bible said no change in the laws of physics. Our measurements of stars and galaxies tell us the Bible got it right. And that's kind of a core feature of reasons to believe, is that we look at the scientific literature and discoveries and say, okay, does this demonstrate that the Bible has predictive power? And it does it in spades. Thousands of years ago, the Bible predicted hundreds of future scientific discoveries. And that was a huge factor in my coming to faith in Christ, realizing the Bible got all the history right, it got all the science right, it predicted future historical events, it predicted future scientific discoveries, and never made a mistake. That means it couldn't have come from a human being. It must have come from the one that actually did the deed.
10: Yes. So how do we account for, it looks like the universe is pretty old. How do we account for that from the young Earth perspective?
14: Well, first of all, if you get nothing else out of this, we learned the word sinusoidally. I just think that's a cool word.
10: Oh.
14: Yeah, I'm going to add that to my...
12: That's basic trigonometry. You just got that in high school, right?
14: I wasn't there the day they taught trigonometry in trigonometry class, so I missed that. So another tendency I have as a young earther is more and more, especially over the past few years, to be willing to grant... Now, Evan may disagree with me about this, but this may be an expression more... that he's trained scientifically. I'm a philosopher, which that may excuse a lot of things. By the way, I was going to ask you when you were talking about the decay of this element into that element, whether that was going to be on the test later. I didn't know. So like, do I need to know this? But the tendency that I've been trending towards the past few years, and again, this would make me sort of outside the kind of consensus of young Earth creationists with whom I'm familiar, is that perhaps it is the case that the science does say that the universe is old. And so you go, okay, well, if the science does seem to indicate that, sort of like what your reference to the ICR material, then why would one opt for a young Earth creationism? And two things. One, it's a matter of me being more comfortable with how I understand the Bible than being comfortable with how I understand or don't understand the science. So unless I could be comfortable with a principle of hermeneutics that would allow me to comfortably embrace an old Earth given how I understand genealogies, and then the days of Genesis. Unless I could be comfortable with the hermeneutic that lets me do that, then I would opt for a young Earth, even acknowledging that the science seems to go against that. The second thing is, then I think it would be analogous to how Christians must have been behaving however many hundreds of years ago, let's say 150, where the consensus among many scientists, and Dr. Ross can correct me if I've got a wrong characterization of the science that long ago, that the universe was eternal, a sort of steady state. So what did Christians do when the science seemed to indicate the universe was eternal, that, or at least the scientists seemed to indicate that? Yet, I think most Christians probably felt like, well, it doesn't seem like the Bible says that. So of the two, I'm just going to bite the bullet and go, the scientists... I can't just answer their arguments, but I'm more comfortable with how I understand the scriptures than how I understand the science, and just leave it at that. And then, of course, I would leave it at that. I wouldn't want it to be left at that among the scientists. They can debate any more than I would want it to be left at that among the Hebrew scholars. So my brother, Tom Howe, Dr. Tom Howe at Southern Evangelical Seminary, is our professor of Hebrew and Old Testament. He's actually... He wrote, but he didn't write it for public consumption, so I just texted him and said, hey, can I make this available? He wrote a response to Dr. Ross's exegesis of the Genesis narrative regarding the days as a Hebrew scholar. And I know Dr. Ross knows Hebrew as well. And so I asked Tom if he would let me basically make this available. So I'm going to put it on the page. We'll call it the page of the website. Thomas Aquinas used to call Aristotle the philosopher. So I call my website the website, you know, among all the other out there. And I created a page for this conference where I've put have put some material, and I'll put that up. I'll show you at the beginning of my talk how to access that. And then my apologies to you. I haven't given it to you in advance because I just found out from him this morning that I could disseminate it more or less publicly. I'll make that available, and perhaps Dr. Ross can write a response, and I'd put that on the page, and that would be, that's the kind of stuff that needs to happen, both among the Bible and language scholars on the one hand and the scientists on the other and such. And then you'll see where the philosopher fits into this thing when I give my talk a little bit later on. So it's a matter of just where I'm more comfortable and how I understand the Bible. And I think as a matter of principle, Dr. Ross would celebrate that, go, look, I wouldn't want you to violate your conscience. If you thought the Bible didn't say what Hugh Ross says it does, then go with your conscience in that regard, but be open to hear the arguments. What's the evidence and what's the arguments? And be willing to be persuaded that, okay, the weight of the evidence has convinced me that I misunderstood my Bible. I mean, after all, before the 17th century, not only all the scientists, but basically all the theologians believed that the earth was stationary with respect to the sun, and the sun was moving across the sky. And when Bellarmine wrote against Galileo and Copernicus, Bellarmine gave what I thought was a knockdown, drag-out argument for the fact that the earth is still and the sun is moving. And it was his quote from the Joshua 10, when Joshua commanded the sun to stand still. And Bellarmine, in writing, he didn't have a face-to-face with Galileo, said, well, you can't command something to stand still if it's not moving. So obviously the sun is moving. So obviously the Bible teaches the sun is moving. Galileo had an interesting response that wasn't public. He wrote to the Duchess Christina as to why taking that literal Joshua 10 really was a problem for both Ptolemy and Copernicus on the Ptolemy and Aristotle on one hand, and Copernicus and Galileo on the other. Everybody had a problem with that verse of Joshua chapter 10. Well, what did we do? It took several centuries, and it basically took the mathematicians to push it across the finish line, that we did with that verse in chapter 10 of Joshua exactly what we were already doing with the verse out of chapter 2 of Joel, when Joel says that the moon will turn to blood. Nobody that I know ever thought the moon was literally going to become liquid with plasma and corpuscles and things like that. How did they interpret the Joel 2 passage? They interpret it as language of appearance, phenomenological language, that the full eclipse of the moon turns blood red. So when Joel says the moon will turn to blood, it meant it will turn red like blood. So eventually all the Christians, except Robert Sungenis, I think is the only one that doesn't do this, took that passage then in Joshua 10.

0: boundaries under which I think we have to work to say, are there hermeneutical principles that we can comfortably come to a certain interpretation of a verse? Does the language of the Hebrew support a day-age theory or a framework theory or a literal 24-hour day or not? And here's the evidence, here's the argument, and then you come to a settled conclusion and don't violate your conscience.
1: But you know, Richard, I think you're pointing out a key difference between young earth creationists and old earth creationists, and that's point of view. And as Galileo said, you know, a big mistake you can make is get the wrong point of view.
0: Yeah.
1: If we're talking about a human observer on the surface of the earth, that human observer is going to move with the earth. And so all these passages that say the earth is immovable, well, that's correct if you've got the point of view of the human on the surface of the earth. But one thing I've noticed in my debates with young earth creationists, when it comes to the Genesis chapter 1, they assume that the point of view for the six creation days is God above looking down on the earth. Whereas from my perspective, looking at Genesis 1-2, it's God on the surface of the waters looking up at the clouds. And those two differences in point of view make a huge interpretive impact.
0: That's right. Yes.
1: I mean, you get a completely different sequence of events in the 6 days of creation if you have the point of view above the clouds as opposed to having the point of view below the clouds. And that's something I spotted the first time I read the Bible at age 17. The Spirit of God is hovering over the surface of the waters of planet Earth. Job 38 adds the detail that God had blanketed the seas with clouds that kept the seas dark. Because Genesis 1-2 adds a detail, it's dark on the surface of the waters. The water covers the whole surface of the earth. But if you're interpreting Genesis 1 from the perspective of an observer, God the observer on the surface of the earth, looking up at the clouds, you now get a perfect fit with the established scientific record for the description of the events of Earth's history and of Earth's life and the chronological order. But if you have it up above the clouds, then it's a total mismatch with the established scientific record, which is why you have atheist scientists saying Genesis is scientific nonsense. It is if you get the wrong point of view.
2: Evan, you want to add anything?
3: Yes, I don't have any science. I'm an engineer. I just read whatever Institute for Creation Research said. So Dr. Ross is probably right. But as engineers, we look at models and things that we can design, make, we can measure, and we can test those models to know if they're good or not. And if they're not good, we go back and tweak it. And I think the biggest challenge with young earth creationism is that we see a lot of data for an old earth, as we've already said. But is there a way that you can create a model that fits a literal 6-24-hour day and have a bunch of old data for an old earth and universe? I think it's possible. I haven't talked to Pat about this one. So this is like a huge brainstorm session with all of you. So the idea is, in calculus, we have two different options, I think. You have a step function, like a staircase. You're going straight, and then you go up, and you go straight again. Or the next option is, because the universe is expanding, we can treat it like a dynamic model or a dynamic system. It's expanding, it has acceleration, has a velocity. We know we can all agree it's expanding. So if I treat it as a dynamical system, we know how to model that as engineers using what's called a first order ordinary differential equation. And if you want to know what that looks like, it's kind of like a step response. It's like you have a ceiling fan, you pull it, it wants to go at the maximum speed. You have to watch and wait for a little bit. After a while, it'll reach its maximum speed. So that seems to be possible. I don't know if we can maybe look at that later. Or if it's more of an impulse, that would be a second order ordinary differential equation. You get a huge amount of something, like the universe just warps in, kind of like in Star Wars or Star Trek, you get a spaceship that just comes out of nowhere. Comes out of light speed, comes out of warp speed, just shows up instantaneously. So you get a huge amount of something in a short amount of time. You get a big impulse. So as engineers, we see these kind of models all the time. Is it possible that using that gives you an old Earth because then everything looks mature? I don't know. But if you looked at Adam when he was created, you would think he's 20 or 30 years old maybe because he's a man, he's not a boy. You wouldn't assume he's just one day old or a baby because he's a mature man, he's complete. Is it possible you can copy-paste that to the universe, say it's mature, complete, big? I don't know. But I think mathematically the concepts are possible.
1: They're possible, but observationally they're not possible. In the sense that, you know, if God actually did that, we astronomers would be able to see the record of what he had done. So we don't see any impulse coming in to the universe. But we do

0: see, and you're raising an interesting question that was the core of young earth creationism 150 years ago. This idea that, yes, the universe looks old, but it's because God made it to look old when in fact it's less than 10,000 years old. And the example you gave of Adam, you know, when God created him, he was full size. But it tells us repeatedly in the Bible that it's impossible for God to lie or deceive. And, you know, the height of Adam would not be an indicator of his age, because unlike the rest of us, he didn't come from the womb of a woman. So God could have made him brand new, 6 feet tall. And so I've argued that because of what the Bible says, that God can't lie or deceive, if a scientist, a medical scientist, was there the moment Adam was born or created by God, there'd be no gray hair. He'd have a full head of hair.
1: What? now that's going too far.
0: there'd be no chipped teeth, no scar tissue, and that his cholesterol level would be 60 milligrams per liter, not 120, because that's what happens when you age. In fact, that happens quite quickly when you get into your teenage years. And we look at the universe, it's not that it all appears old. But we see and look at the universe, some bodies measure to be very young, some measure to be brand new, and others measure to be thousands of years old, others measure to be millions and billions of years old. We see a complete range of ages. And so, for example, we see stars that have completely consumed all their nuclear fuel, and they're white dwarfs. And a white dwarf star is like a log on a fire that's consumed its fuel. And when it's consumed its fuel, it starts off a bright orange color, then it goes red, then it goes deep red, and eventually it becomes a black hole where you can actually touch it, and it's completely burnt out. One reason why this debate over whether or not the universe was trillions of years old or quadrillions of years old and billions of years old is if it was quadrillions of years old, we'd see the universe filled with black dwarf stars. We don't see any black dwarf stars at all. The universe is way too young for there to be any completely burnt out stars. Lots of white dwarfs. When we look at the white dwarfs, we see that they have all different stages of cooling. Some have just started to cool, and some have been cooling for billions of years, and then we see a complete range in between. So I think that's evidence that God is not creating with the appearance of age, the fact that we're seeing a full range of ages at objects in the universe that range from zero all the way to 13.79 billion years.
2: Yes, we're going to take this time now. James has got the roving mic. I'm sure some of you have got some questions out there for our panelists. So let's go right away. And if you got a question for one of these guys, raise your hand and James will bring the mic to you.
3: Are there any UFOs possibly out there or aliens?
0: Yes. One of the 23 books I've written is Lights in the Sky and Little Green Men. And I was an amateur astronomer before I became a professional astronomer. And that's quite rare amongst professional astronomers. So every institution I served at, they said, you get to handle the UFO reports. So unwillingly, I wound up becoming an expert on UFOs. But what I've written in Lights in the Sky and Little Green Men, one thing we know for sure, it's not beings like us coming to us from another planetary system. Why? Because that would violate the laws of physics. We're just talking, the laws of physics haven't changed. Those laws of physics are going to apply to aliens just as much as they apply to us. And when you travel through interstellar space, space is not empty. It's filled with particles. And if you're moving, say, at one-tenth the velocity of light, E equals MC squared, you get a lot of damage on your spaceship. And so this has actually been taken into account because astronomers now want to actually send spaceships to the nearest planet outside of our solar system. That would be the planet orbiting Alpha Centauri, 4.25 light years away. But they recognize that it's not going to be possible to send a big spaceship there, because if you move it at 1/10 the velocity of light or 2/10 the velocity of light, it'll be completely destroyed by the particles.
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22: From the Mauna Loa Media News Center, I'm Chaz Ontai. After 9 hours of lava fountains, episode 46 of Kilauea's eruption is over. Hawaiian Volcano Observatory scientists said the fountains abruptly ended at about 5:22 p.m. yesterday. Volcano alert level has been lowered from watch to advisory, and the aviation color code from orange to yellow. And lawmakers are proposing a $50 million deposit for Hawaii's state rainy day fund. If approved by the House, Senate, and Governor Josh Green, it would boost the fund's estimated balance to about $1.67 billion. However, some lawmakers presume fair chances that Green will veto the appropriation if passed by the legislature before its scheduled adjournment on Friday, given that the governor vetoed legislative appropriations for the fund in 2023 and 2024. This news report is brought to you by Timothy's Sandwich Shop. Hey, Kapolei, Timothy's is open 7 days a week, 9 a.m. to 8 p.m. Looking at mostly sunny skies early in the morning, then partly sunny with scattered showers in the late morning and into the afternoon, highs in the low 80s.
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0: Good afternoon and welcome to the Narrow Path radio broadcast. My name is Steve Gregg and we're live for an hour each weekday afternoon taking your calls. If you'd like to call in with your questions about the Bible or the Christian faith for us to discuss here on the air, maybe your objections to something the host has said or disagreement about something like that, feel free to give me a call. Right now I'm looking at a switchboard with most of our lines open, a very good opportunity for you to call through and get on today's program. The number to call is 844-484-5737. Once again, that number is 844-484-5737. Now, once in a while, I have to say something about this. If you were listening yesterday, you know that there's a number of people who call the program with a question, or maybe not. They're not sure what their question is. And once in a while, we have to take up a lot of time with my asking someone, is there a question in there somewhere? Because sometimes people call, they'll mention several subjects, but they don't mention any question they have about them. They will give a little sermonette or a little teaching of their own, but they don't have a question. Sometimes people just haven't thought much about how to phrase their question. And most of the time, our callers don't have these problems, but yesterday there were quite a few calls where it was very hard to get a question out of the caller's speech. And so I just want to remind you, there's lots of people waiting. If I have to take a long time saying, what is your question? What is your question? Yes, but what is your question? Which I have to do with some of these calls. We go very slowly, and we don't really get as many calls in as I'd like. So if you are a person whose question is a little, you're not really sure what it is, think about it before you call. You might even, if you can't state it very quickly off the top of your head, write it down and read it, and that way we can get to your question promptly. I think some people just like to hear their voice on the air, frankly, and they like to chat. But this is largely a Q&A program, and we've usually got a lot of people waiting, and it's a little frustrating if there's people waiting in line and the person I'm talking to does not know how to ask a question, doesn't even know what their question is. So please, I'm just a little exhortation here. If you're going to call the program, please know what your question is. If you're not really sure that you can state it well or succinctly, write it down and then read it to us. And that will save us time, and we'll get to, it'll give you more of an opportunity to think through what it is you're trying to find out here. I shouldn't have to say that, because we're on a program that's on 80-some-odd stations around the country, listened to by hundreds of thousands of people, and spending a lot of time per minute buying the time from radio stations. So please be as succinct as you can. I'm not saying you can't go on as long as you need to, but if you're not sure what your question is when I put you on the air, then I may just want to move along to someone else. All right? Just a word to the wise there. Our number, again, is 844-484-5737. And our first caller is J.D. from Seattle, Washington. Hi, J.D. Welcome to the Narrow Path.
1: Hi. Thanks for taking my call. I have a pretty straightforward question, I think, but I'll give you a little bit of context. Okay. I'm just wondering kind of what your take on like the communion or Lord's Supper and also like water baptism. I've heard you talk about it a lot, and I'm not wondering if it's like required for salvation, but more wondering like if you think it's purely a memorial and like a symbolic, both of those are like symbolic kind of rituals, or if there's something more spiritual or metaphysical going on there. Cause like I was raised in like a more, small town Baptist kind of fundamentalist background. And I never knew there was any other, takes on the, communion and baptism where there's spiritual presence or anything like that. So, I'm just wondering kind of what your theology is, if there's something more going on or if it's just purely symbolic. I think one of the verses that kind of throws me is the one about Paul saying like, people not discerning the body and they get sick. And
0: First like Corinthians what, 11.
1: Yeah. That might be a back. Yeah, yeah. So, yes, I can. I think you get the gist of my question. So, I'll just let you answer. Thank you.
0: All right. I appreciate your call. Communion and baptism. These are the only two rituals that most Protestant denominations recognize as somehow necessary for normative Christian worship and behavior. The Catholics, of course, have seven ceremonies of sorts that they recognize that are necessary. Protestants have trimmed it back to two: baptism and communion. Now, communion meaning taking the Lord's Supper. Now, these are rituals. Everyone recognizes that. But many Christians believe that along with the ritual, there's something mystical or spiritual taking place. There are some who believe that water baptism actually washes away sins, although sins are not physical things that can be washed away like dirt. It's something spiritual that takes place when a person is dipped in water or sprinkled with water. This takes away sins. The Catholics believe, for example, that infant baptism removes original sin. And there are Protestants who believe that you're not really forgiven of your sins until you are water baptized. Even though you've repented and believed in Christ previously, it's not until you're water baptized that your sins are really washed away. Both of these, the Catholics and those Protestants who think such things, are seeing in the rituals something supernatural taking place, something spiritual is going on through the baptismal. And likewise, in communion, where Christians take the bread and the wine in commemoration of Christ's death, his body and his blood, respectively, the church has for a very long time attributed some kind of mystical qualities to this. Many Protestants do not, but many Protestants do. Lutherans, at least Luther and Calvin and the Reformers, did see something going on spiritually. The Episcopalian Church, or Anglican, also sees something going on. Certainly the Catholic Church does, and the Eastern Orthodox Church does. The Catholic Church believes that the elements of bread and wine actually turn into the body and blood of Jesus in a mystical way. They realize that they don't physically do so, because if you would analyze the bread or the wine in a laboratory before and after, the words of have been spoken over it that's supposed to make the change, you'd see no change has taken place. But they say mystically something has happened there, and it does become the body and the blood of Christ. Some of the traditions say the real presence of Christ is in the bread and the wine, and that you're actually, when you eat the bread and the wine, you're actually eating Christ in some sense, in a mystical sense. Now, those are very, I would say, mainstream. Those are very majority positions in most Christian traditions. However, they're not taught in Scripture. Scripture says nothing about a real presence of Christ in communion. It says nothing about, some spiritual thing happening at the time that you're made wet, like the removal of original sin or whatever. Now, what is said is that baptism is, of course, we have to understand in the early church, baptism was something that was done to a convert the moment or the same day that they were converted, which means that everybody who is a Christian in the first century, in the early days, was also baptized. They would believe in Christ, they'd be repent of their sins, they'd be baptized in water, hands would be laid upon them, so they'd be filled with the Holy Spirit. All those things were part of the event of getting converted, which means the early Christians could speak among themselves of the day of their baptism was the day they were saved, or the day when they received the Spirit, or the day when they repented, or the day they believed. All these things happened in rapid succession on the day of their conversion, and they could refer to any one of them as sort of shorthand for the whole experience, so that Peter could say in 1 Peter chapter 3, baptism now saves us. And by baptism, he means the whole complex of events that occurred when they were converted, which included baptism. But he's not denying that repentance and faith and the Holy Spirit are somehow not, part of that. So we understand that being baptized was simply part of the whole package of getting saved. But some have assumed that it's the water and the baptism part of that whole experience that actually washes away the sins. The Bible does not, I think, encourage this belief, although there are some verses that are taken that way. It seems to me that the Bible does see the whole conversion experience as having a spiritual or mystical change that takes place in the believer. But it's not the water itself that is said to do that. In fact, Peter, in 1 Peter 3:20, when he says it's, you know, baptism now saves us, he said it's not the putting away of the filth of the body, but the answer of a good conscience toward God. In other words, the baptism that saves us is not simply washing the body with water. It's something that takes place in the heart and in the conscience. Baptism is simply part of the whole procedure. It's not the specific part that does the miracle of regeneration, in my opinion. Now, some people think it is, but I think they go beyond Scripture to say that. Likewise, when it comes to communion, and this has, I think, become even more imagined, I would even say superstitious in the minds of some, than even baptism has been, in that some believe that you are actually eating Jesus in a specific literal sense when you take communion. Now, where do they get that? Well, Jesus did say in John 6 that we need to eat his flesh and drink his blood. But he makes it very clear in the conversation that he's talking about believing in him, not literally eating him. And if someone says, no, he's referring to the Eucharist, he's referring to taking communion. No, he's not, because nobody was doing that. When Jesus spoke about eating his flesh and drinking his blood in John 6, nobody had ever taken communion, and yet he did speak of some people who were currently eating his flesh and drinking his blood. Use the present tense. Whoever is eating my flesh and drinking my blood has, present tense, eternal life. So he's talking about people a whole year before the Last Supper. There was no Eucharist. There was no Last Supper. There was no communion meal that was being taken by anybody, and yet some of them were eating his flesh and drinking his blood and having eternal life. It's all present tense there. So he was talking figuratively. Eating his flesh and drinking his blood was figuratively. He talked about believing in him and receiving him into oneself. Okay, and some were doing that, but it wasn't through taking a communion meal. Now, later at the Last Supper, Jesus said, this bread is my body, this cup is my blood. But, and some people say, well, that means it turns into it. No, he didn't say this cup has turned into my blood. He didn't say this bread has turned into my body. That's not anything like what he said. He was following the normal Passover ritual, where they normally would say this bread is the bread of affliction that our fathers ate in Egypt. That's what would normally be said at the Passover meal. It's the affliction of our fathers in Egypt. Not literally, of course. The bread that they baked that morning had nothing to do with their fathers in Egypt except by symbolism. They're remembering it. It was a memorial of their fathers suffering in Egypt. It was not becoming that. And when Jesus simply changed the words, said, this blood is, this body is my, this bread is my body, which is broken for you. It's my suffering, not our fathers suffering in Egypt. It's my suffering. He didn't mean that I'm really suffering in this bread. He's saying, you're commemorating my suffering. As you used to do, eat the same bread to commemorate the Exodus, now you're going to commemorate me from now on. He says, from now on, whenever you do this, do it in remembrance of me. Now, the Passover meal and the communion meal were a remembrance. He didn't say that anything magical or supernatural happened. He just said, do it to remember. It's a memorial meal. So, and of course, baptism is seen as a symbol of our death and burial with Christ, which takes place in a spiritual sense and is not accomplished by literal water, at least in my opinion. So while many Christians have a tendency to spiritualize or even mystify rituals, thankfully the Protestants don't have very many of them to do that too, but even the ones they have, I don't think we're supposed to see them mystically. They are memorial meals. That's what Jesus called it. Do this to remember me. And when Paul was writing about it later, in 1 Corinthians 11, he was reminding us of what Jesus said. And he said, he also gave it that meaning. He said, when we do this, we do it in remembrance of him. So it's a memorial meal. Now, you wondered about 1 Corinthians 11, where Paul was talking about how the Corinthians were abusing this meal. And he said in verse 29, he who eats and drinks in an unworthy manner, eats and drinks judgment to himself, not discerning the Lord's body. Now, some people think he's saying the bread is the actual body of Christ, and if you don't discern that, if you eat the bread without realizing that's really the body of Christ, you're eating judgment to yourself, so you better know it's really the body of Christ. And he goes on to say, for this reason, many are sick among you, and some are weak and have perished. That is, some have gotten sick and died because they didn't recognize the bread was his body. Well, that's not what he's saying. You see, it's very clear from 1 Corinthians 11 and from the writings of the early church that they took communion at a meal. It wasn't a little ritual they did in their church service at the end of the meal service where they ate a wafer and drank a little thimble full of juice. It was a full meal. They were sat at meal, and they ate a whole meal. And we know that this is so because Paul says that when they took the Lord's Supper, they were abusing it so that some people were going away hungry and others were going away drunk. Now, what this means, of course, is they were at a table where everyone should have had food. No one should be hungry. Some were taking too much for themselves, and some were taking too much wine, so they're getting drunk. This was at a meal. The early church referred to this as the agape feast, or the agape. And this is how they took communion in biblical times. When Paul says they're taking it in an unworthy manner and bringing condemnation on themselves and not discerning the Lord's body, what he's saying is they're not discerning that these people that they're depriving of food at the table because so they can have more than their share, those are people that they're the body of Christ. The church is the body of Christ. And if you treat your fellow brother like he's not, and then you're sinning against Christ, his body. What you do to your brother and to Christ's brother, you're doing to him. Don't you recognize this as the body of Christ? The body is the church. Now, I know that he's not talking about the bread has got to be seen as the body of Christ, because he doesn't say the same thing about the wine. And he mentions that people were taking too much wine. They were definitely abusing the bread and the wine. And he didn't say they're not discerning the body and the blood of Christ, which you'd expect him to say if he's talking about what they were eating at the table, that they're not seeing it in the right mystical way. No, they are abusing the body of Christ, meaning the church, by taking food that should be shared evenly among them and causing some people instead to go home hungry. That's the not recognizing their brothers as the body of Christ. And it's because of that that they were, had suffered some judgment from God, he says, on the church. To say that he's saying that there's magical properties in the bread, and you have to recognize that it's literally the body of Christ or else you're going to get sick or die, this is simply misunderstanding the whole context, which is what, of course, traditionally churches did for hundreds of years. The idea of exegeting scripture by following the train of thought of a passage in order to understand what it's talking about is not an ancient practice. I think it was Calvin or Luther, or it was in the Reformation that they first began to really practice what we call exegesis, where you actually try to figure out what the passage means by actually following the author's train of thought. Instead, for many centuries, Christians just took a verse here and a verse there out of context and fit it into the paradigm of theology that they were already believing. And that's what you find, of course, if you discuss with a Catholic the question of the Eucharist, that's exactly what they'll do. They'll take a verse like this and say, see, it's supernaturally the body of Christ. Paul doesn't say anything about a supernatural body of Christ here. He's not even talking about the bread as the body in this particular instance. He's talking about the body is the church. And they do the same with all the other relevant passages. So, I don't think there's anything mystical or supernatural taking place. I believe it's helpful to people to have routines that they do that remind them of things that are important and easy to forget. And so these baptism and the Lord's Supper are given as God-ordained rituals to commemorate what Jesus did, just like Passover was given to the Jews to commemorate what happened in the Exodus. Or Feast of Tabernacles was given to remember their wandering in the wilderness, and so forth. Sabbath was given so that they could remember that God had rested on the seventh day. There's no magic in these special days. There's no magic in the rituals. It's just a memorial. And that's true in the New Testament as well as in the Old. We have no indication in Scripture that either the communion or the baptism is doing something spiritual in itself or that, you know, it's of course your actions internally in your heart that have those effects, not that what you do externally in rituals like that. I hope that's helpful. That's how I see it. Thank you. Our next caller is Elizabeth from Lebanon, Oregon. Elizabeth, welcome. Thanks for calling. Elizabeth, if you're not there, I'll have to take someone else.
2: Oh, I'm sorry. My bad.
0: Go ahead.
2: My question has to do with baptism of the Holy Spirit and how, I guess, a Christian would go about achieving that, getting that from somebody. I think it's different from when you first become a Christian, and I'm not sure, besides just a laying on of hands, how that would work. Sadly, our church is cessationist, so I don't think that anyone there would be willing to do that. So.
0: Well, you're right. A cessationist church is a church that believes the gifts of the Spirit are not for today, and almost always they also believe that the baptism of the Spirit is not separate from salvation. A cessationist church usually believes that all Christians, when they receive the Holy Spirit at conversion, are also baptized with the Holy Spirit. In fact, they assume being baptized in the Spirit simply is another way of talking about receiving the Holy Spirit. Now, the Bible clearly does talk about all Christians have received the Spirit, but does not indicate they have all been baptized in the Spirit, or they're not all filled with the Spirit. And in fact, Christians in Ephesians 5:18 are told to be filled with the Spirit, be continually filled with the Spirit. This is something that's our obligation. It's not something that just happens automatically when you become a convert. Now, how do you go about getting it? Well, you don't have to get it from people. The one thing that's very clear is it's Christ who baptizes with the Holy Spirit. Even John the Baptist couldn't do that. He said, I baptize in water, but he who comes after me is the one who will baptize with the Holy Spirit. So this comes from Christ. On the day of Pentecost, when the Spirit was poured out on the church, Peter said, it's this Jesus who you crucified is now exalted at the right hand of God, and he has poured out this which you see and hear. So again, it's Christ is the one who baptizes with the Spirit. Now, some people believe that all Christians are baptized in the Spirit because they say the church got baptized in the Spirit at Pentecost, and all you have to do is become part of the church, and then you're baptized in the Spirit. But that doesn't seem to be true as you read through the book of Acts, as some people do become part of the church, do become Christians, are converted, and yet later, through the laying on of hands, receive the baptism of the Spirit. As near as I can tell from Paul's practice in Acts 19, it was normal for him to evangelize a person. When they wanted to be saved, they'd repent and believe, then he'd baptize them in water, and then he'd lay hands on them to be filled with the Spirit. That seems to be the procedure in Acts 19, 1 through 7, and there's no reason to believe that he did it differently any other times. Laying on of hands is a means, but it's not necessary, because the person laying hands on you is not baptizing you in the Spirit. Christ is. Again, laying on of hands is a ritual, like we're talking about. Baptism's a ritual. You can have someone lay hands on you without it having anything happen, or you can be baptized in the Spirit without laying on of hands. I generally would like to follow biblical methods for biblical things whenever I can, so I would follow the laying on of hands And I did, by the way, when I was younger. As soon as I learned about this, I recognized that laying on of hands was a very normal procedure in the early church and generally was the means by which the baptism of the Spirit was ministered, but not always. In the household of Cornelius in Acts chapter 10, everyone was baptized in the Spirit, no one laid hands on them. So obviously God can directly baptize you in the Spirit at your request, with or without the laying on of hands. You're right, if you go to a cessationist church, it's not likely that they'll lay hands on you for this because they don't believe in that kind of stuff. You're going to need to be probably around people who are charismatic or Pentecostal or something like that to get them to lay hands on you. But if you don't have anyone like that around you, I believe you can get baptized in the Spirit just by seeking it from God himself. And while I'd always recommend, if it's a possible option, to be laid hands upon for this by somebody who believes in it and has it. But if that's not available, there's nothing in the world that could keep God from baptizing you in the Spirit if you're asking for it. Jesus said, if earthly fathers know how to give good gifts to their children when they ask them, how much more will your heavenly Father give the Holy Spirit to those who ask him? So it's not the person laying on of hands. It's the Father giving his Holy Spirit to those who ask him. So, you know, if you have opportunity for someone to lay hands on you, then by all means, I would say go for it. But don't feel that if, you know, in the absence of such a person, that somehow you're doomed to never really get filled with the Spirit. I would just say, get alone with God and pray, surrender your heart to him completely and ask him to fill you completely with his Spirit, and then wait on God and then trust him. Trust that he keeps his promise. When I was baptized in the Spirit, someone did lay hands on me, but I didn't feel anything. And I didn't sense that I was baptized in the Spirit. And so I just took it by faith. I just said, well, Jesus said the Father will give the Spirit to those who ask him. So I just, God doesn't lie, so I accept that. I accept that he has done that. And it really worked for me. I mean, I have been baptized with the Spirit since then. So laying on of hands or not, it's the Father, it's Christ who gives the Holy Spirit. And so you do business with him directly, and nothing can prevent him from baptizing you in the Spirit. I've got to take a break. I hope that's helpful. 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Our website is thenarrowpath.com. We're taking a break for about 30 seconds. We have another half hour to go, so don't go away.
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0: Welcome back to the Narrow Path radio broadcast. My name is Steve Gregg, and we're live for another half hour taking your calls. If you'd like to call in with your question from the Bible, the number to call is 844-484-5737. That's 844-484-5737. Our last caller was asking about the baptism of the Spirit, and I didn't have much time before the break, only about 5 or 6 minutes, I think, to answer that call. Let me just say, anyone who's curious about the baptism of the Spirit and wants a much more complete, discussion of that, teaching on it from the Bible, I have some lectures at our website, thenarrowpath.com. As you may know, we have about 1,500 lectures there on just about everything. But at thenarrowpath.com, under the tab that says topical lectures, there is a series called Charisma and Character. Now, charisma refers to the gifts of the Spirit. Character refers to the fruit of the Spirit. And this is a rather long series about the gifts and the fruit of the Spirit. And at the very beginning, the first lecture or two discusses the baptism of the Spirit in much more length than I've been able to give it here. So if you're curious about that, you can go to thenarrowpath.com, click on the tab that says topical lectures, and then find the series called Charisma and Character. And there you'll find more than I would have time to discuss here on the air about it. Thank you for that call, by the way. Dre in Gainesville, Florida, welcome to The Narrow Path. Thanks for calling.
1: Hey, man, thanks for taking my call.
0: Sure.
1: I was wondering, I've been on mission trip here in America and third world countries where there's severe poverty and people are in bad condition and sickness is going on. How would I explain to a person that I'm trying to bring to Christ that God loves them? And then they look over to their neighbor and they say, well, my neighbor's a Christian and they're going through what I'm going through as well, just as worse. How would I explain that to them and also continue to try to bring them to Christ?
0: All right. Well, maybe the first thing I would bring up is that God loves the poor, which is why he's told his people to feed the poor. In other words, the way that poor people can be helped is by people helping them. And Christians are commanded to help them. So this is very much God's concern. Now, of course, God could make bread fall from the sky like he did for Israel during the wilderness wandering, but that's not that's not how he set the universe up. God does miracles from time to time, when it's necessary, when he has a special reason. But in general, he wants us to operate within the world as he created it. Food is produced by labor and consumed. Now, some people can't make as much money or get as much food, depending on the part of the world they're in. And therefore, there are people who make a lot more money and have a lot more food. And Jesus says, and so do the other New Testament writers, that it's for us to help them. In the gospel, or in the first epistle of John, chapter 2, it says, if any of you have this world's goods, and you don't help your brother, how does the love of God dwell in you? You know, if your brother who has need, you don't help him. He basically says that love is doing for others what you'd want done for you. So if people are poor, then people who are not poor and who love them, which should be Christians, and others, non-Christians may love them too, well, they should share. They should help them. You know, there's a principle Paul states. This has to do with distribution of resources among Christians. But in 2 Corinthians, I think it's chapter 8 or 9, Paul says that it's like in the case where God gave manna to the children of Israel. Although that bread did fall from heaven because they were wandering around, they didn't have the opportunity to farm. God just provided from heaven while they were wandering around. But it says they gathered it up and they distributed it to each person, the same amount, one omer per person. And it said, when it was all distributed, it turned out that those who had gathered much had no extra, and those who had gathered little had no lack, which means that God provided for the whole Israel, the whole community, enough that everyone could have enough, even those who couldn't gather as much. Some could gather more than they needed, and some couldn't. And so when it was all distributed fairly, everybody had enough. And Paul uses that as an example of the churches. The church in Jerusalem, he said, was going through a famine, but the churches in Greece had enough, and so they were taking up from their surplus to send it to the poor in Jerusalem. And so Paul seems to indicate that God never fails to provide enough for everybody, but sometimes people gather much and don't help those who gather little. That is, they assume that their needs are more important than the needs of others who are in other countries that are poor. Now, you know, it's part of the stewardship of a Christian to help the poor. Now, the Bible doesn't say exactly how, you know, what standard of living we should or should not live at. Paul made it clear writing to Timothy in 1 Timothy 6 that even if they only had food and clothing, they should be content with that. In other words, they shouldn't be greedy or require more than that. On the other hand, God might provide more than that, and there certainly were Christians in Paul's day who had houses and things like that. So it's not, he's not saying that you have to only have food and clothing, but he's saying you should be content if you do. And it would seem strange if you had a lot more than that and you saw another brother who didn't have enough and you didn't share with him, you know, the surplus that you had. This is a very common teaching in the New Testament, in Jesus and the apostles' writings. So does God care about the poor? Yeah, that's why he tells us to help them. Now, why doesn't he just feed them out of the sky? Well, that's not how he does things, generally speaking. He wants us to be interactive with each other. Now, by the way, the other thing I would say is that poverty is not the worst thing a person can experience. I say that as a person who actually lived in poverty through most of my adult life. I have to say I'm not in poverty at the moment. I'm comfortable, but I did live at the poverty level for probably 30 years while I was raising my children. We never lacked anything, but we didn't have much extra either. You know, I often had to remind myself, Paul said, having food and clothing, with these will be content. And I was, and have no problem being, because we have Christ. Christ can give us far more than food and clothing if he wants to. But if he gives us only that much, we're supposed to say, thank you. That's all I really need to survive, isn't it? And so, in other words, we're not to be greedy. And if God has provided us with much more than what we need, helping others with it is the obvious choice. But when we say, well, if God loves people, why are they poor? Well, the Bible actually says in James chapter 2 that God has chosen the poor of this world to be rich in faith and heirs of the kingdom. Jesus said in Luke chapter 6, I think it's verse 20 or thereabouts, he said, blessed are you poor, for yours is the kingdom of God. So he even said that it's harder for a rich man to enter the kingdom of God than for a camel to go through the eye of a needle. You know, we think being blessed means being wealthy. God said the opposite. No, being blessed is poor. Being the blessed are the poor. Why? Theirs is the kingdom of God. Well, can't the rich have the kingdom of God too? Well, if they can get past the obstacle, which is similar to getting a camel to go through the eye of a needle, it sounds to me like Jesus is saying it's really difficult, if not almost impossible, for someone who's wealthy and comfortable in this world to really have the priorities straight that are involved in entering the kingdom of God. So, you know, in a sense, wealth can be a handicap. And those who have wealth had better be very cautious to pay attention to what Jesus said, lest they, you know, they waste what is really God's wealth that he's entrusted them with. So, you know, God cares about the poor. He cares about all. The people who are poor are the ones who are least encumbered by worldly things to distract them from seeking God and seeking the kingdom of God. Jesus said in Matthew 6:33, he said, seek first the kingdom of God and his righteousness, and all these things will be added to you. Now, in the context, all these things refers to food and clothing, which he's been talking about in the previous verses. You want food and clothing? You can be content with that? Well, all that will be supplied to you as you're just seeking the kingdom of God. And the poor are the ones most unencumbered in pursuing the kingdom of God if they choose to do so. That's what Jesus taught. So God loves the poor. He wants us to help them. And he wants to, and he himself considers in some ways the poor to be advantaged. I mean, everyone knows that being grinding poor, you know, not able to feed your children, starving to death, living in rags, that's not much of a blessing. I'm not trying to pretend that it is. And yet, a person in that condition can be saved. And if a rich man can hardly get into the kingdom of God, and a poor man has less to hinder that than a lifetime of poverty. And by the way, like I said, I've spent decades in poverty myself. Not poverty like you find in, you know, the third world. I've never lived in the third world. But I've always been at the poverty level until very recently, and I'm not very much above it now in my own personal, you know, income. But, you know, it's never been a problem. And that's partly because I've been a follower of Christ, and I've always taken him seriously about what he says about things like that. And I think we can't criticize God about things that exist, like poverty in the world, when we are ourselves ignoring the remedy for it that he's charged us with engineering by our sharing of goods. And Christians, by the way, do share goods with the poor far more than non-Christians do. That's just statistical. Charities that help the poor around the world and feed them and so forth are much more supported by Christian dollars than by non-Christians who contribute. I mean, that's, again, statistical. Those kinds of things have been studied. But Christians could do more. But if they don't, that's not God's fault. He's the one who gave instructions. So that's how I would approach that question or that objection. I appreciate your call, brother. Let's talk to Dave in Gold Beach, Oregon. Hi, Dave. Welcome to The Narrow Path.
2: Thanks, Steve, for taking my call.
0: Mm-hmm.
2: I've got a question about Calvinism. I never used to think I was a Calvinistic person, but my daughter in Spokane, Washington, said the same bloody thing that I did. Does God know when I was born? Will he know when I die? Does he know if I'm going to be with him or I go away from him?
0: Well, I believe he knows those things, but I don't think he determines those things. Some things in our lives he determines. I could go along with the idea he might have determined the day you'd be born and the parents you'd be born to, the place you'd be born. I believe it's probable he even determines the day we die. But the in-between part, where we have to make a decision whether we're going to pursue God or be rebels against God, that he does not determine. He leaves that to us. Now, the fact that he leaves it to us doesn't mean he is unaware of what we will do with that responsibility. I don't know how God knows the future, but

0: or he's given them every opportunity. Like he talks about Israel is like a vineyard, and he gave them every opportunity to produce the results that he wanted from them, and they didn't. And he says, what more could I have done to get what I want from these people that I haven't done? God complains that he's done everything imaginable to get these people to follow him. Isaiah chapter 1, God says, I've raised up and reared children, and they've rebelled against me. He's basically saying, it's not my fault. I raised them, I reared them, I took care of them, but they rebelled. And that is, of course, the story of mankind. It's the story also of some men and women that they have rebelled, but they turn back to God. They repent, and they become followers of Christ. Now, that is their decision, just like their rebellion was their decision. And so it's be a mistake to say that God decided that, you know, he's going to force some people to be saved and force some people to be lost, and they have nothing to say about it. And yet that would be the case if Calvinism is true, because Calvinism indicates that God has an eternal decree. Now, a decree is something he has commanded or determined, and that he has decreed the salvation of a certain group of people called the elect, and he's decreed the opposite for another group who are called the reprobate. And so God has just made up his mind. He doesn't want everyone to be elect, or else because Calvinism teaches God could save anyone he wants to, which means he could save everyone if he wanted to. But he apparently doesn't want to. Now, the Bible teaches that God does want to, that God's not willing that any should perish. God wants everyone to be saved, which means if people aren't all saved, that's on them, not him. When people have a choice of the matter, that's on them. I was thinking of a case where a couple I know, the woman abandoned her faithful husband. She just was bored, and so she went off and lived an alternative way. And today she's old and she's impoverished and she doesn't have a good life. Whereas, you know, her husband's gone on to do well. If she had just stayed with her husband, she'd do better. But that's on her, not him. God is like a husband who's been faithful, and we are like a wife who goes astray. And if things go badly for us when we do, that's our fault. We didn't have to go astray. God never determined that we had to go astray. That was our choice. Now, did God know we would? I think he did. But that's a very different matter than whether he made that decision for us. I think he knew what decisions we would make.
1: That's my question, though. Are you there?
0: Mm-hmm.
1: Oh, so does he know the outcome of the end of the life? I was born again in the 15s, and I'm over 70 years old. Does he know if I die tonight, tomorrow?
0: Well, I think I answered that question, didn't I? I said, I think he knows. Yeah. If you weren't listening, I said, I do believe he knows those things. But that's not the same thing as being a Calvinist. What, pardon?
1: Thank you so much.
0: Oh, sure. God bless you. Thanks for calling. Bye now. Okay, let's talk to Nelson from Fort Worth, Texas. Nelson, welcome.
2: Yes, I have a question about the continuation of the further reading of 1 Corinthians chapter 11, continuation. Mm-hmm.
0: Sure.
2: You can give me an understanding of from the interlinear Bible in the original Greek thought context,
0: uh-huh,
2: where it's in verse 31 or 30. It says, that is why many of you are weak and ill, and some have even fallen asleep.
0: Yeah.
2: Could you explain to me why that was happening or what it was that was doing it? Was it the...
0: Sure.
2: Superstitious force?
0: No. He starts verse 30 by saying, for this reason, many are weak and sick. Now, when he says for this reason, it means he's already given us the reason. He's now telling us what the result is. It's because of what I've just discussed, he says. Because of what I've just said, for that reason, there's this. And what is this? That there were people in Corinth who were dying and who were sick, and some had... He says, fallen asleep, which is his euphemism for dying. Some had died already. Now, what is the reason? He tells us what the reason is in the previous verses, and he summarizes it and says, for that reason, this is happening. What has happened? Well, he has said earlier

0: that when they take the communion, they are doing it badly. He says in verse 21, for in eating, each one takes his own supper ahead of the others, and one is hungry and the other is drunk. He says, what, do you not have houses to eat and drink in, or do you despise the church of God and shame those who have nothing? What shall I say to you? Shall I praise you in this? I do not praise you. And therefore, verse 27, he says, therefore, whoever eats this bread and drinks this cup of the Lord in an unworthy manner, he's just described how they do that. They're taking food ahead of others, not leaving enough for everybody. They're taking more wine than they deserve and going home drunk. That's eating this meal in a way that's unworthy of God and unworthy of Christians to do. He says, whoever eats this bread and drinks this cup in the unworthy manner will be guilty of the body and blood of the Lord. That is, they're defiling the meal that is a reference to and a remembrance of the body and blood of Jesus. They're not acting like they're, you know, that they're Christians who've been bought with the blood of Christ. They're acting like selfish people who just want to feed their own bellies and don't care about anybody else. He says, but let a man examine himself, and so let him eat of that bread and drink that cup. For he who eats and drinks in an unworthy manner, which we've just described what that looks like, eats and drinks judgment to himself, not discerning the Lord's body. For this reason, many are weak and sick among you. Now, why? They've drunk judgment to themselves. Why? They're not discerning the body of Christ. They're treating others as if they're not members of Christ himself. What they do to those people, they are doing to Christ. I mean, this is the tail end, or it just follows after a discussion that began in chapter 8 through 11 about the body of Christ. And he says this in chapter 8, verse 12, when you thus sin against the brethren, you wound their weak conscience and you sin against Christ. So he's saying, when you sin against the brethren, you're sinning against Christ, because they are his body. They're his members of his body. And so you're not discerning that. And so this is why you're under God's judgment. Now, therefore, he says, them being sick and dying is a result of judgment, because he says, you're drinking judgment to yourself. And for that reason, many are sick and dying. Why? Because they've done this. They've abused this, the body of Christ at the agape feast. And that's causing some of them to come under God's judgment. Now, the solution, he says in verse 31, is for if we would judge ourselves, that means if we'd correct ourselves, we need to look at the way we're doing things, say, is this right or wrong? Oh, I'm doing the wrong thing. I need to stop doing that. That's judging yourself. If we would judge ourselves, we would not be judged in the manner that he's just described. People getting sick and weak and dying, that's being judged. We wouldn't have to have that if we just judge ourselves. In other words, if we control our own behavior, God wouldn't have to discipline us like this. But he says, but when we are judged, as was taking place in the church, he said, we are chastened by the Lord that we may not be condemned with the world. So even people dying in the church because of this judgment that's come, that's chastening from the Lord. Christ is chastening the church. And when Jesus dictated his letters to the churches in Revelation, I forget which one, he mentions to one of them, those who I love, I rebuke and I chasten. He said that to one of the churches. He's chastening the church. He chastens the church by causing, you know, ill health and death to take place prematurely for people because they're defiling the body in their behavior. And for that reason, it's happening to them. And he does say, when that does happen, it's the judgment of God. But when it's the judgment of God on the church, it's chastening. He's trying to correct us so we won't be condemned with the world. So that's what he's referring to there. It's just a train of thought that begins in verse 17 and goes all the way through the rest of the chapter. It's not too difficult to follow his train of thought if we start at the beginning and move through following what he's saying. I appreciate your call. Let's talk to, let's see here. We're going to talk to Kayla in Spokane Valley, Washington. Hi, Kayla. Welcome to The Narrow Path.
1: Hi there. I just wanted to see what you thought about tithing. Like what I've heard so many different things from so many different people. Some say 10% directly to your church. Other people are okay with, using like sponsoring a child, for instance, in another country as part of your tithe, or things that you're donating, time even, I've heard like 10% of your time can be considered a tithe. And I wonder what your thoughts are on that.
0: Well, I believe that tithing, like so many things in the Old Testament, have a spiritual counterpart in the New Testament that's somewhat more demanding. For example, God required Israel to give one day out of their week to him, to do no labor, to not earn a living, to not serve themselves or please themselves in a particular way. He chose to for them to give him a day, the Sabbath. In the New Covenant, every day is his, and every single day we should occupy it with things that we believe are for his service, for his promoting his kingdom. That includes, of course, making a living. It includes taking care of our children. It includes many things that even unbelievers do, but we do them for a different reason. We do them for the glory of God, and it's part of our service to God. And every day, 24/7, we are servants. We've been bought with a price. We're not our own, Paul said in 1 Corinthians 6 at the end there. So, you know, we don't belong to ourselves. So we're 100% God's, our time and the money we earn with our time. Now, under the old covenant, they were supposed to give 10% of their, you know, of their funds to God, and one day out of seven to God. This is simply an emblem of the fact that God has the right to claim our time and our money. I mean, he could have easily asked them to give him 3 days a week or 6 days a week. The fact that he can require one day means he can ask as much as he wants. If he says, give me 10% of your money to support the Levites, well, he could easily, with as much justice, ask for 50% or 75%. The point is, the fact that God demands a day a week or tenth of our income means that he's got a claim on our time and our money. In the New Testament, it makes it very clear he's got a claim on all of it. All of our time and money. We don't have to pay tithes to a local church. There was no such thing as a local church such as we have today in biblical times. And the church was never told to tithe. In the New Covenant, there's no command to tithe. The Old Covenant, the tithe was used to pay for the Levites' support because they didn't have land to grow food for themselves. So the other tribes that did have land had to give 10% of what they produced to feed the Levites. We don't have the Levites today. We don't have a temple like that today. We give everything to God. Now, we can give 10% to a church or to somewhere else we want to, but the main thing is whatever we give and whatever percentage it is, it's our choice to do as stewards of the abundance that God has given us. Some people probably can't give 10% and don't have to. Some maybe God thinks they should give a lot more. Anyway, we're out of time. But I appreciate your call. 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Thanks for joining us.
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6: On today's show, Marco Rubio's bombshell press briefing declares Operation Epic Fury is done.
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6: Welcome to Seculo. This is Logan Seculo, Jordan Seculo in studio as well. We've got a packed show for you today. We are leading with the news of Marco Rubio. He took over, you know, the press briefing yesterday. You keep making the joke that Marco Rubio takes over every job, and he's leaning into it, certainly going out there now, hosting the press briefing. Had a lot of fun with it, but also made some pretty big remarks in terms of where we are with the war in Iran. And President Trump responded to those this morning. So again, doubling down a little bit of where we are in terms of the current situation in Iran. And one of the big statements was, and I quote, we'll play it, "The operation is over," and referring to Epic Fury. Now, of course, that could mean a drawdown situation. There's reports obviously coming out that we are getting closer and closer. Even Axios put out a report. Fox News is covering it right now. It does feel like maybe closer than ever that we are headed towards a wrap-up of this. Let's actually hear, to kick this conversation off, let's hear from Marco Rubio again. This was just yesterday discussing this bite two.
8: The operation is over. Epic Fury, as the president notified Congress, we're done with that stage of it. Okay, we're now on to this project of freedom. As far as a negotiation is concerned, I think the president's been clear that part of the negotiation process has to be not just the enrichment, but what happens to this material that's buried deep somewhere that they have still have access to if they ever wanted to dig it out. That has to be addressed, and that's being addressed in the negotiation. I'm not going to go further on what progress has been made on that topic because I don't want to endanger the negotiations, but suffice it to say that the president and this entire team is aware of the centrality of that question.
6: And, of course, there's a lot more from that. We'll break that down. And, Jordan, President Trump did respond as well.
9: He did. He said that, assuming that Iran agrees to give what has been agreed to, and we'll walk through that when we come back.
6: That is an interesting statement, just saying yes. Agrees to what has been agreed to.
9: And this is wise, because this is a 14-point plan to end the war that gives a 30-day time period to finalize a full agreement. So this is an agreement to finalize an agreement. But during that, you would have an end of a cease to hostilities for at least those 30 days, or until one side breached in the other's mind. Usually that would be us saying that they've done something they were not supposed to do. I think we also learned that last time you have to be like so specific with Iran, because they will continue other military operations and say, well, you didn't say we couldn't hit at this. You didn't say Hezbollah couldn't fire at this U.S. base or Israel or that or this. So I would expect that, but you could see that Marco Rubio doesn't want to get into more of the details and then we'll go through.
6: Well, because the post goes on, and the post goes on from President Trump. It doesn't end with the agreement. It ends with a typical President Trump kind of statement.
9: No, he says, listen, if the blockade of the Strait of Hormuz is not open to all, which means Iran also, he does say that. So it's not like we'll still be trying to blockade Iran, but they stop having both them and their proxies fire on commercial vessels. If they don't agree, the bombing starts, and it will be, sadly, at a much higher level and intensity than it was before. So this is still a moment where we have not yet gotten a 100% that they've agreed to the 14-point plan to end the war that would lead to the 30-day negotiation to finalize a plan on things like nuclear materials, I would imagine, the Strait of Hormuz. What does Iran need to do with those nuclear materials? We give them to you if you actually want nuclear energy and the medical research and things like that, but you can't be enriching your own, which is, they've never created a nuclear power plant. They've never done medical research. All they've done is high-level enrichment.
6: You're right. And what does that mean? Mountains. Of course, we know what that means. Phone lines are open for you. What do you think? Do you think this is a good messaging? And we're having a lot of statements from Marco Rubio. And look, you want to start thinking about it. We are about a year away from when you're going to have a real beginning of an election season. You know, only probably about 12 months before you start seeing it for presidential runs. And Marco Rubio is certainly one of those voices that people have discussed. What does this look like? Do you like the way he's coming out here making these statements? He also took some humor in it, of course, discussed the fact that he was DJing over the weekend. We'll get that and more coming up. We also have former Turner executive, current head of RAF on Fox Nation, Eric Bischoff, joining us about the passing of Ted Turner. We're going to discuss that a little bit later. We'll be right back.
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6: Just to reset a little bit, we were talking about Marco Rubio's press briefing yesterday, of course, sitting in for Caroline Leavitt as she is out on maternity leave. But this happened. Marco Rubio kind of put up a pretty strong statement saying that the operation in Iran, the first operation, Operation Epic Fury, is over. The president had notified Congress that it was over, and now they were moving into a new phase of this. At the same time, President Trump put out a statement this morning saying, hey, we believe that we have come to an agreement. Of course, he threatens that if that agreement doesn't stand, he wants to assume that with Iran, you never can really be sure that all bets are off at that point if this agreement doesn't pass. But this agreement would get the Strait of Hormuz fully open, even to Iran, and would get a deal on the table. Jordan, you brought up in the break, and I think a lot of questions and comments are going to come through about this, which is we've heard this kind of talk already a few times of it sounding like it was coming to an end. This may be the closest, but when does it really feel like the end for the American people?
9: Yeah, for the American people, and I'm not talking about those who've got family necessarily who are serving overseas. That's different. I think that doesn't come to an end until this calms down to where it was before, which is always kind of at a heightened level if you're in that part of the world, but certainly not at the heightened level that we've seen since the beginning of Epic Fury. And even really over the summer when I was over in Europe and that strike on Iran's nuclear facilities, this has been pretty hostile with the Houthi rebels, Hezbollah's leadership being taken out but still firing back, the war in Lebanon, Israel and, of course, Gaza since October 7th and, getting in 2.5, closer to 3 years. Since that, of course, politics coming into play, midterm elections, primaries going on right now as we speak in states across the country. But I would think that for the American consumer, this is all wonderful when prices start going back down, especially at the pump, because when people can rethink, maybe we can take the vacation this summer that we didn't think we could take because the plane ticket prices were getting so high and so many flights were getting canceled. Maybe we can make the road trip that we thought, that's going to be double what we were budgeting for. Maybe we need to do something closer to home or just be at home for the summer. I think that's when, for the American people, that impact is, okay, it's over. We're no longer taking the negative impacts of a conflict. And then the spin is reopening a Strait of Hormuz that was open before this conflict began. What else are we getting? And what we don't know through this plan is exactly where Iran's nuclear enrichment goes in the future. We do know that if they agree to the 14-point plan, that they have to pause nuclear enrichment for 30 days. That's the 30 days where it's a window to finalize
13: kind of
9: the agreement.
13: Ceasefire.
9: Cease nuclear enrichment, which I don't know how much they can even do right now because, like Marco Rubio said, most of that is buried somewhere underground. We would lift some sanctions so that their economy would not be on the edge, well, it already has been, of just totally crumbling, which on the one hand keeps the current regime in place, which is really a regime that is, if you're going to be the most honest about it, is a regime led by the Iranian Revolutionary Guard. It is not a regime led by the Ayatollah anymore, because that Ayatollah is still, you know, in a coma, it appears.
6: Yeah. Marco Rubio did.
9: I think the strait is supposed to reopen.
6: So, yep.
9: And the uranium stockpile is supposed to be this is the most key provision for me. In that 14-point plan, they have to agree to removing their uranium stockpile from Iran. And can that be completed in 30 days? When you talk about what Marco Rubio said, some of it is buried underground.
6: The idea physically, I don't think we can even really picture what the process is to remove it.
9: Who's the party that goes in? Is that the IAEA? Is it some international body? I don't think we want American engineers there on the ground in Iran messing with their nuclear equipment and just the danger there. But what does that look like? Yeah. And then again, I think that what would help is putting some names to, not that everybody's going to remember these the Farsi names, but who are we negotiating with? Like, who in Iran can agree to this today?
6: Yeah, because President Trump has even questioned that.
9: And that means that the IRGC is not going to be firing at our ships, you know, the moment we think that this is signed.
6: Because just remember, maybe a week ago, President Trump said, I'm not going to negotiate because I don't even know who I'm negotiating with.
9: 19-hour flights to Pakistan.
6: Yeah, and I'm certainly not going to do it. Well, then what has changed in the last week, and who are we actually talking to? I think Jordan's right. That would be a very interesting move to let the American people in on some more information of what it actually looks like in the current IRGC. I do think we should
9: hear. There's got to be someone there.
6: Yeah, I think
9: if you're not dealing with them, you're not dealing with reality. Right. Because the regular military in Iran and the regular political leadership in Iran, knowing that the current Ayatollah, it appears they haven't really pushed back on it at all, is in a medical coma.
6: Yeah, something like that.
9: Not able to lead. And so it's the IRGC. So the only reason I could imagine that they are not naming this person is that would put a target on them within the IRGC by radicals.
6: Yeah.
9: Except for the fact that they've got to be strong enough to agree to something like this and actually get it done. If they're worried that person would be assassinated or taken out of leadership because they're negotiating with us, how on earth would they be able to handle the removal of uranium stockpile from Iran or guaranteeing that the strait will be open and in a peaceful way for commercial vessels?
6: Yeah, I would like to actually play another bite from Marco Rubio. I think it's good to hear from him himself. And look, I think while we do this, we are posing that question, which is, do you feel like this conflict is over until you see it at the pump? That is something that we are all dealing with right now. I was talking to a friend just trying to sell his car. It's a big gas-guzzling SUV. And he said, look, in a normal time, especially when used cars, you know, start thriving again on it, he's like, I thought I would have sold this in days and weeks. And all of a sudden, no one's interested in this SUV because we all are dealing with what we're dealing with at the pump. All of us are trying to fill up our cars and going, wow, this is the highest in our lifetime probably we've seen.
9: It doesn't really matter if you're in a lower gas tax state or a higher gas state. It's way higher than it's been in a long time.
6: Yeah, if you look at the average of where we are, let's say in Tennessee, it's triple what it was at probably the mid to low point. It is nearly a dollar plus more than it has been, or $2 more than it has been sort of in the average. Yeah. Let's hear from Marco Rubio discussing this. But if you feel that way, I want you to call in 1-800-684-3110. A lot of you are watching right now. If you can't call in, let me know in the comments. If you're watching on YouTube or Rumble, I'd love to hear from you about those specific questions. Is that really where you're going to see this sort of box get checked, that the war in Iran, the conflict in Iran, has come to an end? Therefore, you can now kind of move on with your life. As Jordan said, take vacations, do what you need to do. But let's hear from Marco Rubio discussing the economy actually in, not only here, but in Iran. Let's go to Byte 20.
13: They are facing real catastrophic destruction to their economy, generational destruction to their economy, generational destruction to the wealth of their country, imposed on themselves by the actions that they're taking. They should check themselves before they wreck themselves in the direction that they're going. So, look, the time's come for Iran to make a sensible choice. And it's not easy for them to do that, obviously, because they have a fracture in their own leadership system. And apart from that, I mean, the top people in that government are, to say the least, they're insane in the brain. And so we need to address that.
6: Again, he does say insane in the brain, which is a funny reference there. But he's been taking a very serious conversation, which is there is a big destruction happening right now. They do want to see some turnaround of their economy. Of course, we want to see some turnaround economically as well. But Marco Rubio clearly also has been out there, Jordan, making these sort of rounds. He is, of course, a very high-level official.
9: Yeah.
6: You don't not expect him to see.
9: Well, this is when you move from Secretary of War to Secretary of State, is when you're talking negotiation. So Hegseth moves back because you're trying to say, look, this is not about the ongoing military operations. Those have come to an end as of right now. He would, of course, come back again, you know, kind of center stage if, as President Trump said, Iran is not able to move forward on this 14-point plan. And I'd say this: the biggest sticking point for me is not their pause, their nuclear enrichment, because I think that's probably paused whether they like it or not.
6: Yeah.
9: It's removing the uranium stockpile. What do we mean by that in 30 days? And then, of course, again, like you said, Logan, at some point, we have to know as the American people. I mean, yes, gas prices start coming down. That would be the Strait of Hormuz reopening to commercial vessels, making it safe once again for that to travel. Even though most of our oil and gas doesn't come through there, it affects the world economy. Only about 20% of ours does, but you know, it all comes into play.
6: Yeah,
9: and it's making jet plane tickets a lot more expensive, and they're cutting flights. And you know, people, you can already see it. It starts affecting the whole economy. People with rental properties. Road trips that you decide, you know what, not this year.
6: Yeah. Yeah, you used to not be able to fly, so you drive. Now you can't drive.
9: Right. So it's just one of those things where you go back and forth. I mean, it takes a little longer sometimes on the flights, but it's caught up now. And this is because they pre-buy jet fuel. So the pre-bought jet fuel has now
6: starting to wear out.
9: Yes, it's starting to wear out. And they're having to plan that this is not, that these plans aren't going to go through. And then remember, at the end of this, it is not as if the U.S. is taking military action off the table in the next, within the next 30 days.
6: Yeah.
9: And any time within the next 30 days that Iran doesn't come to and meet these terms, I do want to know how they meet removing uranium stockpile from Iran. That's not something I don't think you can do in 30 days. But, you know, what does that mean exactly? Who is going to lead that effort internationally? And who's going to check that box?
6: Well, we also have conversations now starting again. Of course, you have the midterm elections coming up, and you have what could someone like Marco Rubio do for a presidential run? But you also have to look at, he needs to wrap this up. He needs to have a success almost story to do that. So what does that look like over the next year, really, that he would need to get that done to have probably a successful run? But at the same time, who else is making the media rounds to talking about this? Former President Barack Obama. He was on the Late Show yesterday, one of the final Late Shows. He has been showing up. Obviously, he is promoting the opening of his new presidential library. So we're going to talk about that. It's a very interesting comments he made last night talking about the future of the Republican Party. So stay tuned for that. We'll be right back with more on Secula.
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6: Yep. Welcome back to Seculo. We are going to be taking your calls and comments about this at 1-800-684-3110. And as I teased, also, back half of the show, which some of you don't get on your local, if you're listening to terrestrial radio, you need to be finding us always on ACLJ.org, on YouTube, Rumble, however you get your podcasts. We're there live streaming each and every day, 12 to 1 p.m. Eastern time. And, of course, archive later on. If you're listening to this, there's a second half that runs. And that show is going to be, that second half is going to be very interesting. Jeff Balaban is joining us, the head of ACLJ Jerusalem. He is back in Jerusalem, so we're going to discuss how things are looking actually from a standpoint in Israel right now. And then following that, we're going to have on a former Turner executive, currently the chief media officer for Real American Freestyle, Eric Bischoff, who you may know from his time in WCW and the WWE, but is currently has a show that runs on Fox Nation. But we do want to talk about the passing of Ted Turner, because whether you probably agree or disagree with him on his politics, had a gigantic impact, and probably there's at least an argument to be made that we wouldn't be doing this show, this kind of content, if it wasn't for people like him. So we're going to discuss that a little bit later in the second half. That being said, you also have, speaking of media, you have President Barack Obama, former President Barack Obama, making the rounds, talking about the current conversations that are happening. He's, of course, promoting his big, giant Obama Center in, is it in Chicago? Yes, it's in Chicago. That, you know, it's a pretty cool-looking structure, very interesting. He's doing a lot. He's finally doing press. You don't see him out there all that much.
15: No.
6: Now he's doing that.
15: Michelle up, but not, yeah, but not him.
6: And he's out there talking about this, and he started to really have that conversation of what a future relationship with Republicans look like, what the future looks like with conservative media and other, you know, it gets very political, as you'd expect.
15: Yes. I mean, he starts getting into the proper role of the Attorney General. Remember Eric Holder? I mean, his wingman.
6: Let's hear that. This is Barack Obama just last night on Stephen Colbert. Again, Stephen Colbert's show wrapping up, by the way, any day now. I think it's the end of the month. But he's having some big guests on, one of them, former President Obama. Take a listen.
16: We're going to have to do some work to return to this basic norm, and we probably now have to codify it. The White House shouldn't be able to direct the Attorney General to go around prosecuting whoever the President wants to prosecute.
17: Right, because technically it's under the executive branch.
18: Technically, the norm is that it's independent.
16: The idea is that the Attorney General is the people's lawyer. It's not the President's consigliere.
18: Right, even when it's Bobby Kennedy.
16: That's Bobby Kennedy. And so two of the core principles of a democracy, we can survive a lot. Bad policy, funky elections, there's a bunch of stuff that, you know, we can overcome. We can't overcome the politicization of the criminal justice system, the awesome power of the state. You can't have a situation in which whoever's in charge of the government starts using that to go after their political enemies.
15: I mean, we just did a 600-page report with the DOJ on how just under the Biden administration's 4 years, not as effective as the Obama administration's 8, but under just their 4 years, how they how they politicized the justice system to go after their political enemies. And it happened to be pro-lifers and religious people and people of faith, cases that we're still taking all the way to the U.S. Supreme Court as we speak. And so, again,
6: Eric Holder said he was the president's...
15: when you had Eric Holder as the Attorney General, this was a guy who, I mean, again, you couldn't have, not much closer than Bobby Kennedy being
6: AG. I do
15: AG.
6: Have to say, at least Colbert brought that up. So, you know, it's the people's, you easily forget, John F. Kennedy put his brother...
15: Well, and it's still, I mean, it's not the people's attorney, but it's the people's attorney. Still, it's the executive branch, which is run by the president. The president chooses the attorney general. And again, the way they characterize it is you shouldn't be able to just, you know, criminally investigate whoever you want just because the president wants to. That's sure. Not right. But the president can certainly have input because the people elected the president. They didn't elect the attorney general. The attorney general got confirmed by an elected Senate. So if the president thinks there was wrongdoing in any way, he can certainly recommend that the attorney general have one of their massive investigations team at least take a look. And I don't think that's an abuse of the system. And by the way, when you have statements like this coming out of Eric Holder, remind people, way back, this is 13 years ago, he had no problem making a statement like this.
6: Yeah, he said, I'm still the president's wingman. Do we have sound? I don't know if we have sound of that. Do we have that? It's a bite? I don't know if it's a bite. We do? Okay,
15: we can pull it up.
6: Okay, yeah, let me know when we have that. But again, saying those famous words, and that's... So to reframe it as if historically these roles have not been what President Trump, or like the President Trump has remade these roles, is kind of factually inaccurate.
15: Yeah,
6: you know?
15: I think that it's just President Trump talks about it more openly. Yeah. So like, whereas Barack Obama is not going to be the one. We always said this during the IRS investigation of the Tea Party groups. We always said, Barack Obama is not going to go up there and say, I ordered this. And you're never going to get an email saying from Barack Obama. And you get email from other officials saying, let's do this for him. Let's do this so we can get jobs inside the administration. We saw that from Lois Lerner. We can get politically appointed jobs. We get better positions. We'll work with the FBI, work with the DOJ, because they will like that we are doing this. But you're never going to get, you know, him on the record saying, go and do this. The difference is President Trump hides nothing behind closed doors. So he literally tells the American people exactly what he's thinking of doing. And so instead of hiding
6: maybe
15: it...
6: Maybe sometimes to his detriment.
15: Maybe, because the truth is, as we proved in that 600-page report on the Biden administration, they politicized the DOJ. We know the Obama Department, DOJ, was heavily politicized. And they were kind of the start of that coming back, where we had a gap period where, honestly, yes, there's always been the impeachment, this talk, that talk, but where, again, certainly you would have DOJs with different priorities based off who was in charge that you could agree with and disagree with, but they really hypercharged the politics behind their DOJ, and the fact that he wasn't just saying it at a press conference makes no difference.
6: Yeah.
15: And it doesn't mean it's necessarily illegal. You can disagree with it, say it's wrong, but you see how they're trying to codify. What they mean there is
6: they want that word, that's a very specific word.
15: They want Congress to pass a law that the president signs to restrict presidential power when it comes to the Department of Justice. What president would not veto that? And by the way, what Congress does Barack Obama honestly see in the future is going to agree to do that?
6: Yeah. Hey, phone lines are open for you, and we're going to take your calls actually in the next segment. We usually hold off, take calls towards the end, but we got a packed second half of the show. So if you aren't joining us online or you're not joining us in a way that gets the full broadcast, but like SiriusXM does, Salem News Channel, YouTube, Rumble, however you get your podcast, that's the full hour. Some of your more traditional terrestrial radio stations, they may not carry the full hour. They may split it up. You can always join us live, 12 to 1 p.m. Eastern time on all those different platforms. And of course, you can find us archived however you get your podcasts. We are there. The second half is going to be packed. We got three lines open right now. 1-800-684-3110. It's going to be a really interesting back half of the show. We're going to move a little bit more to the conversation back to Iran in the next segment because we have three calls lined up. All are about that. We'll try to take as many as we can. A couple of them are ACLJ champions. ACLJ champions are people that give on a monthly reoccurring basis. So I really appreciate ACLJ champions, and they get bumped to the front. So there's two. So they'll go first. Liz, you'll be up first, then we'll move to Mike, and then Tony, you'll be after that. So stay on hold if you're on hold. We will do our best to get to as many of you as possible in the next segment. Then after that, we're going to talk about ACLJ Jerusalem. As the head of ACLJ Jerusalem, Jeff Balaban, will be joining us live from Israel. And then we're going to discuss the impact and the legacy of Ted Turner, who just passed away. Of course, a lot of you may have disagreed with a lot of his political statements, but there is no doubt that a lot of what we get to do here today, and a lot of in really 24-hour news or any of this kind of thing, none of that existed before Ted Turner really changed the game. So we're joined by Eric Bischoff, former Turner executive, head of WCW, was an executive of the WWE Hall of Fame, or is he a WWE Hall of Famer, and now is the head of Real American Freestyle on Fox Nation. We're going to talk all about that in this coming half hour. Join us at ACLJ.org. We'll be right back.
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0: God can do more with 300 committed people than he can do with 10,000 half-hearted followers.
1: The Lord wants people who are sold out to him, not those who hold out and back out. Pastor Greg Laurie makes it clear.
0: God is looking for men and women who will make a stand in their own homes. People who are willing to step out from the half-hearted, fickle multitudes and be true followers of Jesus Christ. Would you be such a person?

0: live in an age of compromise, concession, and appeasement. The culture would have us look the other way in the face of wrongdoing. Just go along to get along. What's that they say? People who don't stand for something will fall for anything. Today on A New Beginning, Pastor Greg Laurie urges us to be courageous in our walk with the Lord. We have the good news that leads to eternal life. We can't keep that hidden. It requires less fear and more faith.
1: You know, it's funny how expressions change with the passing of time, isn't it? Certain expressions are no longer with us unless you're really old. If you use the expression hunky-dory, you're pretty old. Or gee willikers, or that's malarkey, as you spray your hose at people near your house, you're probably an old person. But it's funny how other expressions have somehow stood the test of time that go all the way back to the 50s. Like cool. Cool has stayed with us. We were saying cool back a long time ago, and we still say cool today. And what's funny is hot and cool are interchangeable. They mean the same thing. That's cool. That's hot. It means it's good still. But then there are some expressions that are not as popular. Like in the 60s, we use the word groovy. I don't know if I actually ever used that word, groovy. Then rad, that was big in the 80s. That's rad, right? So if you're saying rad still, you're kind of an old young person. That's what's happening to you, okay? And so then we have newer expressions. That's killer, that's been around for a while. That's sick, and that's bad. Those all are good, by the way. So if it's killer, it's good. If it's bad, it's actually good. If it's sick, maybe it's really good. So the whole script has been flipped. And then there are new ones that we use today. We'll say, you know, that's lit. Or you're goated. You're the goat. Someone said to me the other day, you're goated, Greg. I said, wow, you mean like the greatest of all time? No, you're like an old goat. That's really, that's kind of offensive. So everything sort of flipped around, right? And things that seem like they're saying something is good actually might be bad and vice versa. Well, the Bible talks about people doing that. In Isaiah 5, destruction is certain for those that say evil is good and good is evil, that say dark is light and light is dark, who say bitter is sweet and sweet is bitter. I feel like the script has been flipped and our culture is upside down right now. We're celebrating things that are bad. We are criticizing things that are good. It's all turned around. What's wrong is now trending. And when culture is upside down, hearts are going to be anxious. As an example, 84% of Gen Z kids say they're anxious or stressed regularly. 1 in 3 adults say they lose sleep over their finances. Nearly 70% of Americans say the future makes them afraid. And the top fears that people have today include failure, rejection, loneliness, global conflict, and their health. So I want to look at what Jesus has to say to the person who is afraid. And that person might be you. You might come here to church today filled with fear or anxiety. And this is a story of a man who was afraid, and Jesus came to him. This man's name was Gideon. And Gideon was hiding from his enemy, the Midianites. And in his encounter with Christ, his life was changed. He went from being fearful to being faithful, from hiding to fighting, from panic to purpose. So we're introduced to Gideon in Judges chapter 6, starting in verse 11. Read along with me. The angel of the Lord came and sat beneath the great tree at Ophrah. Gideon, the son of Joash, was threshing wheat at the bottom of a winepress to hide the grain from the Midianites. The angel of the Lord appeared to him and said, "Mighty hero, the Lord is with you." And then Gideon says, "Well, if the Lord is with us, why has all of this happened to us? And where are all the miracles our ancestors told us about? Didn't they say the Lord brought us out of Egypt, and now the Lord has abandoned us and handed us over to the Midianites?" And the Lord said to him, "Go with the strength you have to rescue Israel from the Midianites. I am sending you." Now it's time to go to battle. against the Midianites. He manages to rally 32,000 men. That's pretty good. But the problem is the Midianites had 135,000 men. So he's thinking about how he's going to attack and what he's going to do. And the Lord has another test for him. Let's look at it. Judges 7, verse 2. The Lord said to Gideon, "You have too many warriors with you. If I let all of you fight the Midianites, the Israelites will boast that they did it in their own strength. Therefore, tell the people, whoever is timid or afraid, leave this mountain and go home." And 22,000 went home, and only 10,000 were remaining who were willing to fight. Wow. Why did God want the fearful people to go home? Because fear is contagious. I titled this message, "Jesus and the Man Who Is Afraid." And this is obviously for a woman as well, any person who is afraid, young person, old person, any person. And maybe there's something frightening you right now. Let me share some scriptures about fear. You might want to write these verses down. Here's a great one. David said, "The Lord is my light and my salvation. Whom shall I fear? The Lord is the strength of my life. Of whom then shall I be afraid?" That's Psalm 27. God promises in Isaiah 41:10, "Fear not, for I am with you. Don't be dismayed. I'm your God. I will strengthen you. I will help you. I will uphold you with my righteous right hand." Proverbs 3:24, "You can sleep without fear. You need not be afraid of disaster or the plots of wicked men, for the Lord is with you. He protects you." Why should you remember these? Because the next time you're afraid, you need to quote these verses to yourself. Something's scaring you. Something's freaking you out. Remind yourself, "The Lord is my light and my salvation. Of whom then shall I be afraid? The Lord is the strength of my life." Or as scripture says, 1 Timothy, "God has not given us a spirit of fear, but of power and of love and of a sound mind." Use the word of God. Oh man, Gideon loses 2/3 of his army. Now what is he going to do? How is he going to handle this? Now the Lord's going to bring another test. The Lord says, "Okay, you still have too many men." Wait, hello? "I have too many men. I only have 10,000. Yeah, it's too many. I want you to do one more test." "Okay. So go down to this little spring of water. Tell them, go ahead and drink some water." They were dehydrated, really thirsty. So they went down to this spring, and the Lord says, "I want you to observe these men. And those men that go down to the water and just bury their face in the brook and drink without any concern of any enemy attack or ambush, I don't want you to take them into battle. We'll call them the lopers." But then there's the other group who get down by the brook and they are on one knee and they bring the water to their mouth. We'll call them the cuppers. He says those are the ones because they're drinking, but they're watching. They're alert. So he ends up now with 300 men. 300 men. He had 32,000. Now he has 300. Okay, here's the plan. "Okay, Lord, what is it?" "Okay, you're going to take a torch, fire, and then you're going to take a trumpet. So light the torch, put a clay pot around it, and run down the hill and say, 'For the Lord and for Gideon,' smash the clay pot, and then blow your trumpet." "Yeah, okay, where do the swords come in?" "No swords. Shields, nope. Just run down the hill, crack your little pot, blow your little trumpet, and yell, 'For the Lord and for Gideon.'" That's the plan. Okay. And as you know, the Bible says, and all the Israelites were murdered that day. It doesn't say that. What happens is the Israelites obey God. They run down the hill, do the craziest thing you've ever heard. It's about as crazy as marching around Jericho, maybe a little crazier. And the Midianites see these flames and they hear these trumpets. They think they're being attacked from all sides. They get disoriented, start attacking each other, and they kill themselves. And by the time the Israelites arrive, all of their enemy are dead. So God got the glory for that. This is crazy. This would be like a little league team beating the LA Dodgers. How does something like this even happen? Well, God did it.
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3: 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My big sister had given her heart to Christ and dragged me to Calvary Chapel in Costa Mesa, California, to the youth service, where a young you said, "Leave your pride in your seat and come to Jesus." Praise God, I did. Thank you, Pastor Greg.
2: How have these studies in God's Word touched your life? 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Call 1-866-871-1144. That's 866-871-1144.
0: Well, today, Pastor Greg is offering important insights on how to be courageous as we follow the story of Gideon and his army.
1: Why did the Lord purge this army? Because he didn't want any half-hearted people. And the problem is there's a lot of half-hearted people in the church today. And what's half-hearted? It's kind of like, I'm kind of in, I'm kind of out. I'll go to church this Sunday. Maybe I won't next Sunday. Maybe I won't for a whole month. Then I'll come in and go, just half-hearted. I'll read the Bible. Maybe I won't read the Bible. I'll obey God here. Maybe I won't obey God here. I'll do this. I won't, and you just sort of go through life doing it without a complete commitment. And God is looking for people that are totally committed. God can do more with 300 committed people than he can do with 10,000 half-hearted followers. Which one are you? Are you a half-hearted person or are you a committed believer? English evangelist John Wesley once said, and I quote, "Give me 100 men who love God with all of their hearts and fear nothing but sin, and I will move the world," end quote. There's more than 100 here. If I could find 100 men, 100 women, 200 in total, maybe 150 of each, we could see our whole county, our state, our nation changed, who love God with all of their hearts and fear nothing but sin. God is looking for men and women who will blow the trumpet, so to speak. Men and women that will make a stand in their own homes. People who are willing to step out from the half-hearted, fickle multitudes and be true followers of Jesus Christ. Would you be such a person? Because if you will, God will use you to change your world. Because God can turn zeros into heroes. He can turn fear into faith. He can turn hiding into fighting. And he can turn panic into purpose. So let me close now and shift gears a little bit. When I was a brand new Christian, I remember everything was so new to me. In fact, it was so new to me, it was sort of alien to me. And let me explain. I came from an alcoholic home. My mom was married and divorced 7 times. And I never was told I was loved. I was never hugged. And so I go to church, Calvary Chapel, experiencing the Jesus movement. And there's all these people, "I love you, brother, praise the Lord." And it was a little too much for me. It was. Why? Because I was a broken person. I was a person who had kind of been chewed up and spit out. And I was very cynical and I was very hard. I developed these skills, if you want to call them that, to survive. And now I come into this environment of real Christianity. And I remember I was invited over to a house where a bunch of Christians were gathering and they're eating and singing and praying and quoting scriptures. And I'm like, I don't know if I could do this. I knew it was right. I wanted to do it, but I thought, I don't know if this is going to work for me. I'm just too cynical about these things. And literally, I was thinking of walking out the door. I like it. It's good. But I don't know if I'm going to be the best Christian out there. I'm not the Christian type. They need to find someone else. And I was thinking of walking out the door.

You have questions. You say, if you could answer this question, preacher, I would become a Christian. Would you? I suggest to you that if you become a follower of Jesus, most of your questions will be answered. Maybe not all of them, but most of them will be. But you must believe with as much faith as you can muster. Just believe and say, all right, I'm taking this step forward. I'm going to do this. Now I'm going to take the next step forward. And that's what we all need to do. God came to Gideon in a way he could understand, and God will come to you in the same way, wherever you are in life. Maybe you're at the beginning of life and you're young and you're looking forward. Maybe you're at the middle of life. Maybe you're at toward the end of life and you're looking back, but Jesus is with you wherever you are, and he's ready to enter your world and change your life. Don't be afraid, only believe. Jesus Christ is the Son of God. He came to this earth on a rescue operation for you. He died on the cross for your sin. He rose again from the dead 3 days later, and he is alive, standing at the door of your life and knocking. And he says, if you'll hear his voice and open the door, he will come in. If you want him to come into your life, that can happen for you right now. Let's pray. Now, Father, we pray for any person who is hearing this, maybe for the first time, maybe they've heard it before, but they need to believe. They need to come to you. They need to receive your forgiveness. Help them to do that. I pray that your Holy Spirit will convict them and convince them of their need for Jesus and draw them to yourself now. Now while our heads are bowed and our eyes are closed and we're praying, if you want Jesus Christ to come into your life, if you want him to forgive you of your sin, if you're ready to believe in him, pray this out loud after me. Pray this now. Lord Jesus, I know that I'm a sinner, but I know that you're the Savior who died on the cross for my sin. I turn from my sin now, and I choose to follow you from this moment forward. Thank you for hearing this prayer. Thank you for answering this prayer. In Jesus' name, I pray. Amen.

0: 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It's called Am I Doing This Right?
1: Yeah.
0: It's all about building marriage relationships that go the distance.
1: Yes.
0: If a listener suspects that their marriage is becoming more like a roommate relationship, what's the first small step they can take back toward closeness in the relationship?
1: I think of the words of Jesus to the church of Ephesus. And he likens his relationship to them to the relationship between a man and a woman. So he says to them, loose paraphrase, I know the hard work that you guys are doing and you're discerning. You're doing a great job. But I have this against you. You have left your first love. So he's comparing it to what can happen in a relationship between a man and a woman. So he gives three steps to get it back. We could call it the three R's.

0: Remember, Jesus says, from where you have fallen, repent and do the first works quickly. So we could sum it up this way. Remember, repent, repeat. So I would say, applying it exclusively to a relationship between a man and a woman, was there a time in your marriage when it was better than it is today? That's where remember comes in. Yes, there was. Okay. Now repent, admit that you've fallen short, admit that you need help, and repeat. What does Jesus say to the church? Do the first works quickly. So if you want to bring romance back into your marriage, do romantic things. Don't wait for the feeling or emotion of romance to hit you. Just do romantic things. I heard a story about a woman that wanted to divorce her husband. So she went to an attorney and she said, I don't want to just divorce him. I want him to be hurt. I want to destroy him. What do you suggest? He says, oh, okay, I've got an idea. For the next 6 months, I want you to smother your husband with affection. Tell him how much you love him, how valuable he is to you, how much you care about him. Just love him as much as you possibly can. And then when 6 months come, boom, you divorce him. He won't see it coming. They'll be devastated. She said, ooh, I like that. So 6 months passed and the attorney had not heard from her. And he calls her up. He says, hey, what's going on? I thought we're going to get this divorce going. She said, divorce? Are you kidding me? We're on our second honeymoon.
1: Yeah.
0: See, she's applying that principle of doing the first works quickly. In other words, you're going back and just doing the romantic things. And guess what? Your emotions catch up with it. So what did you used to do when you were courting your wife? Well, you would pick her up, you would open the door of the car for her, you would take her to her favorite restaurant, you would bring her a little gift. Now, you still bring her little gifts. You give her your dirty laundry. You open the door for her, the car, you just close it before she's all the way in. So you need to get back and do those romantic things again, and that will help your marriage. Just start with practical things and start immediately. I've identified a lot of these important biblical principles about how to have a successful marriage and even how to have a successful single life as you're preparing for marriage. And the title of this new book is, Am I Doing This Right? Subtitled, God's Design for Relationships That Last. 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And as our way of saying thanks, we'll rush you your own copy of this brand new book, Am I Doing This Right? God's Design for Relationships That Last.
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